They are many, they are more precious than gold, than much pure gold. They are sweeter than honey from the honeycomb. By them your servant is warned. In keeping them there is great reward. But who can discern their own errors? Forgive my hidden faults. Keep your servant also from willful sins. May they not rule over me. Then I will be blameless, innocent of great transgressions. May these words of my mouth and this meditation of my heart be pleasing in your sight, O Lord, my rock and my redeemer. We will begin a series of messages I'm calling Staying True with our commitments to our biblical beliefs, to the Word of God. Doctrine directs our destiny. I think that's very important for us to consider this morning. The goal of this series is to make us absolutely clear that when we call the name of Jesus, that our convictions are true to our biblical commitments. Not only do we need to know what we believe, loved ones, we also need to be committed to those beliefs. You know, we are constantly being bombarded and challenged to defend what we believe about the issues that perplexes society in general. I know that you're aware of all the challenges to the things that we stand for. You know, social media, the mainstream media, the entertainment world, the scientific community, political groups, not to mention religious groups, atheistic and agnostic communities, all have something to say about every issue that affects the human race and the entire world. Now, the goal of these sermons in the next several Sundays is not to offer an apologetic defense on where we stand on every issue. You know, that's a challenging task. That belongs for another day, and it takes a lot smarter people for us to be able to understand how we mount our defense. It will take a great deal of time, and that's a sermon for another day. But the focus of these messages today, the goal of it, is for all of us to understand our commitment to the biblical beliefs that we hold. When somebody asks you, God is not real because there is evil in the world, something like that, we should be able to understand our own commitment to what Scripture says about those things. Okay? So we need to know the way of God according to His own word. Now, I'm using a singular form of the word way because God's way is one way. It's based on His revelation of His word. We need to understand what we uphold as followers of Jesus as Christians. We need to focus our study on making a commitment to those things that we hold true as evangelical Christians. By the way, if you are not familiar with that term, when you call yourself an evangelical Christian, you and I believe in the infallibility and divinity of Scriptures as revealed by God. Now, we don't worship the Bible, we worship the God revealed in the Bible. Okay, I want to make that very clear. We believe that the Word of God is the Word that leads to eternal life. We believe it's infallible. It has no errors. Many have tried, but we are committed to believing and investigating our beliefs according to what God revealed to us, that His Word is true and it contains everything we need to know in order to live our lives on this side of eternity. That's very important. You know, it's sad that not every Christian who called himself or herself a Christian really understand, let alone believe, that the Bible is the Word of God. There are denominations of Christians that say they are Christians, but they long ago abandoned their belief that the Word of God is true. And so their system of belief is not based on what God revealed. It's based on what society is doing. And they try to concoct some kind of a wisdom to address those things while cloaking their beliefs based on the flesh, based on this world. That's not true.
for you and I. We are evangelical Christians. We believe in the Word of God. Our biblical doctrine serves us God's main avenue through which He speaks to us today. That's how we know He's speaking. It is an indispensable truth that we need to know and be committed to our own biblical beliefs and how God inspired His Word and how His Word is revealed in the person of Jesus and how the Holy Spirit illuminates the Word. Inspiration, revelation, illumination. Jesus is the living Word of God, and the Holy Spirit illuminates the Scriptures to our understanding. We need to know and be committed to those biblical beliefs because they direct our destiny. Our walk with God is directed by the Word of God. It's so important. That's why when I sound a little bit passionate about this, it's because, you know, this is what God called us to do. This is not something that, you know, you get out of the internet and, you know, a lot of pastors now, they use the internet, the AI to preach the message of the Bible. You know, it doesn't work. The AI has no Holy Spirit in it. Okay? So this is a responsibility that you and I must take on ourselves. We need to look into the Word and we need to commit to those truths that we hold. You know, David says in Psalm 119 verse 11, many of us are familiar with this. David says, I have hidden your word in my heart that I might not miss the mark. Okay? That I might not sin against you. That's what the King James says. But what is he saying? He says, I have hidden the words of God in my heart that I might not miss the mark, that I may understand what God has said to me, that what God has given me. Okay? If you're driving somewhere, let's say you're driving to work, okay? You know where your way is from your house to your work. You know how silly it is when you wake up in the morning and you gotta go to work and every time you go inside your car, you put the GPS on and you say, take me to my work. No. We don't do that because we know the way to our work by heart. Amen? We know. We know every turn. We don't have to look at a map. We don't have to look at Apple Maps or Google Maps, whatever maps you have. You already know it by heart. You know every turn. You know which freeway to take. You know every crook and cranny in the direction that you're going to. You don't need to be told where it's at because you have hidden those directions in your heart. I had to Google my way to Living Rock today. No. You know how silly it sounds when you have to go find your way to the church where you worship. Okay? If you are a Christian and you don't know the direction to your eternal destination, you're going to be in a lot of trouble. Okay? So this is the same thing with the Word of God. We have hidden it in our hearts so we don't take a detour. Right? How many have taken detours in their way to eternity? Or raise your hand. We all have taken a detour. You know, my wife hates it when I drive and you know, the quickest way to 2 points is what? A straight line. But I hate traffic. So I go around and around to get to where I want to go. Knowing God's word guarantees that we will know God's way. Doesn't hurt you to say amen right there. Knowing God's word guarantees we will know God's way. And knowing God's way leads to the path and keeps us in the path of eternity. How many wants to go to eternity with God? We all do. That's what we're here for. If we know God's word, we will know God's way and it will lead us in the way everlasting. So, let us look at God's way based on His word. There are six of them in this passage of scriptures, okay? There are six pillars that describe the way of God through His Word, okay? And you'll be surprised how much we gloss over these things, and yet they are key for us to recognize our path to eternity. When I die, I know
I'm going to heaven. Oh, you're so arrogant. How can you know? I know because the Word of God reveals to me the way there. Okay? There are six of these things. And we're going to have to recognize these six pillars. Number one, the law of the Lord. Okay? It says the law of the Lord is perfect, refreshing the soul. What is it about the law of the Lord? What does it do? The law of the Lord revives us to wholeness. We have to be whole on our way to eternity. And the law of the Lord revives us so that we can be whole. Okay? What is this law of the Lord according to this passage? The law of the Lord here refers to God's instructions. Okay? It's not talking about the Torah. It's not talking about the Pentateuch yet. That's commonly known as the law. But in this specific instance, King David was saying the instructions of the Lord are perfect, refreshing the soul, okay? It means that the instructions of the Lord according to His Word, they are clear and they're not vague. They are designed to help us discover how to reflect the glory of God in our journey of life. Sound biblical doctrine is God's instruction to us on how we should live in a way that it will show His glory, and in return, He'll give us the satisfaction of our whole being. That's how it works. The Word of God is filled with God's instructions. We ought to read them, understand them, and commit to them. Any belief that we have that does not ultimately give glory to God will not lead to a satisfying life, will not satisfy the soul. So how do you know you and I are in the instructions, are in the law of the Lord? It gives glory to God. Whatever it is that we do gives glory and honor to God. And when we do that, guess what happens? Satisfaction sets in. Okay? Did you know that the Christian life has to be a life of satisfaction? Not necessarily a life of, you know, bliss. Okay? In this world, Jesus says you will have trouble. But in this world, I can satisfy your soul. That's the teachings of scriptures. It's about satisfaction. The word for refreshing the soul is the word revive. Okay? The law of the Lord revives. That's the word for refreshing over here. It's a picture of someone who is drowning in the ocean and someone rescues them and revives them and preserves that person's life. That's what this picture word is talking about. God's instructions, His law, revives our spirit, our soul, and body, and makes it whole. Perhaps you're in a place today, as many of us, if not all of us, have been in a place wherein, you're willing to follow God's instructions. You're willing to follow the word of the Lord, but it's just the flesh is so much weaker and it's bound. Don't worry, Jesus understands that. He told His disciples, your spirit is willing, but your flesh is weak. Welcome to the fallen human world. We all struggle with it. But you know what? The Bible says, the Word of God says that the law of the Lord, if we follow His instructions, if we heed and understand His instructions, He will give us the strength to recognize through His holy Word the satisfaction that comes with knowing the instructions of the Lord. The struggle we face are often a result of not following God's instructions or His law. I mean, that's just a sad reality. We all violate it at some point. That's why I praise God, because He's got tremendous grace and mercy upon our lives. Amen? Because sometimes we still miss the mark. You know? I don't know why. I'd like to think I'm perfect, but it's perfectly clear and straight that we miss the mark. There is a disconnect sometimes between our understanding of God's law, His instructions, and our commitment to it. Now, God's instructions are not there to capriciously pump up God's own ego. We misunderstand it sometimes. Oh, God gives instructions so that He'll be glorified and honored because He's got an ego and all of that. Please don't think that way about God's instructions. His instructions are not for His benefits. It's for ours, to make us whole in this life. It refreshes, it revives.
It rescues us. You know, we do baptisms in the summer in our house, okay? Only in the summer. And I, you know what? What I notice every time we do those baptisms? Every summer, it could be 100 degrees outside and the water of the pool keeps receding. I always have to put on the hose and fill it up. Every time, you know, I fill it up. The next day, water recedes again. Fill it up again. Finally call the pool guy. You know what the pool guy says? Your pool has holes. Simple. It's leaking. All of us have leaks. All of us have holes. I have holes in my character. I have holes in my attitude. I have holes in my thinking. All of us have that. So what do? We need to be filled with the Spirit. That's why we're told in the Scriptures, be filled with the Holy Spirit. Why? Because we're dripping. We're leaking. Okay? There's so much, you know, the water that wells up to eternal life that Jesus gives us. Guess what? After a while, water comes out. That's why we need to make those commitments to come to church and worship. You know, when you worship this morning, the Holy Spirit fills you up. Amen? The Holy Spirit fills you up. You know, you may not like this preacher. You may not like the way he talks. But you know what? If you hear something that the Spirit has enlightened you with, if there's any, that's part of being filled with the Spirit of God. And why do we need to be filled with the Holy Spirit? Because we have leaks. Oh, Pastor, I don't. If you happen to say to yourself, Pastor, I don't leak anymore. I don't have a hole anymore. You have a big giant hole. You just don't have little leaks. You have a big one called pride. That's why we need God's instructions. You know, we're not retaining God's instructions because they leak. Somebody has to say amen to that one. Otherwise, you're just being so good. You know, you don't need to be a church. You got it all. We have holes in life, holes in our character, our thinking, our attitude, and God knows we're all capable of missing the mark. Oh, I love Jesus. I'm not ashamed to say that I love Jesus, but when I'm driving down the freeway and somebody cut me off, there's a leak. It leaks out, comes out of my mouth. When we forget or ignore or misunderstand the instructions that God gives, we become spiritually miserable. But praise God, He knows that we are full of holes. Amen? That's why He sent the Holy Spirit. Start plugging those holes when they start leaking out. That's why I'm here today. Because I want to be revived. 24 hours is a long time. Not to stumble. 6 days in a week is a long time not to stumble. But I wait for the first day of the week. I wait for the Lord's day because I needed that revival in my soul. Not every once in a while. But every day. Don't you tell me you don't feel the Holy Spirit in this place this morning. You're in the wrong spot. Because the Spirit of God is supposed to fill you here. Oh, I don't like the service, Pastor. Sermon's too long. Singing is too long. I don't understand what that preacher is talking about. But you know what? If that's our attitude coming to church, we're not going to get anything out of it. But if you're here to be revived, to listen to what the Scripture says, and it says the law of the Lord is perfect, refreshing the soul. You believe that this morning? We've got to look into it and understand. Secondly, number two, we must recognize God's statutes. Statutes, not statue, statutes. The statutes of the Lord are trustworthy, making wise the simple. What are statutes? What are the statutes of the Lord? The statutes of the Lord refer to God's rules, His demands on our life. Jesus is our ruler, and every ruler must have rules. Otherwise, they will not be rulers. He demands obedience to His rule. And sometimes we get scared of that as people. You know, God, I thought Christianity has no rules. But look at what the Bible says about the rules of the Lord. The statutes or the rules of the Lord are what? Trustworthy. Why are you afraid? Why am I afraid sometimes of the statutes of the Lord or the rule of the Lord? When they're trustworthy, and what is it supposed to be? It makes wise the simple. Okay, so the statutes of the Lord rules towards wisdom. Some of us think that, and I know this is true in my life, that as long as I believe in Jesus, I can live the way I want. I have belief, but I lacked wisdom. That's me. That's my own testimony.
It says the rules of the Lord are trustworthy. God is not going to lead us astray when we trust His rules. His rules are not there to hinder us. His rules are there to advance our lives. It's not intended to deprive. It's intended to provide. Provide.

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4: An agricultural term, and Jesus says, "My yoke is easy. I have rules, and my burden is like the beast of burden gets a yoke because they have to carry things. But Jesus says, my yoke is easy, and my burden is light." Rules are there to give us wisdom to succeed in our walk with God, the wisdom to know right from wrong. The word simple here does not necessarily refer to someone who is a simpleton or someone who lacks intelligence. It's speaking of someone who is morally confused. Not only do they not follow the instructions, but they do not know, nor do they care for rules. Okay? We follow rules all the time. You know, this is especially true with the sports, your favorite sport, especially football, you know. It takes a lot of intelligence to play football because you got to know what to do because you have to know the rules. If you don't follow the rules in football, guess what the referees will do? They will throw the yellow flag and you get penalized, okay? Well, that's something that we can understand. We can apprehend that. We can even comprehend that. But we struggle with it sometimes because when we associate rules with God, somehow we have a disconnect on what it is. But the Bible says that God's statutes are trustworthy. You can trust. You can take to the bank. We can trust Him. We often do not believe that God has rules that He gave us in His Word to obey in order to bless us, not to lead us astray. We follow and obey rules all the time, but we somehow struggle when it comes to God's rules, His statutes. Number three, the precepts of the Lord. It says, the precepts of the Lord are right, giving joy to the heart. What a beautiful word. Precepts here are teachings that guide us, okay? God teaches us, give us guidance in life. The Word of God not only contains instructions, that's the law, and rules, statutes, but it also contains teachings that guide us in our walk of faith. It says that His precepts are right.
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8: And his master said to him, Elisha, alas, my master. What shall we do? They know what you're up to, Elisha, because Elisha would tell the king of Israel some military intelligence of the king of Assyria. And so the king of Syria wanted to come and take him into custody. What are we going to do? They found us. We thought we were hiding out, but they found us. And so he's just upset. He's got this huge problem. He doesn't know what he's going to do. This problem is going to swallow him any moment. But Elisha's just so cool. He's so calm. He's so collected. Elisha said, verse 16, "Do not fear, for those who are with us are more than those who are with them." And I can think the servant of Elisha going, "Who's with us? I don't see anybody. Who are you talking about, Elisha? Who are with us?" Then verse 17, this is so awesome. One of the best prayers you could ever pray. Prayed every day. Then Elisha prayed and said, "Oh Lord, I pray, open his eyes that he may see." I want him to see what I see, God. And so we're told there, the Lord opened the servant's eyes and he saw. And behold, the mountain was full of horses and chariots of fire. All around Elisha. Not just the city, but all around Elisha. You know, I think, at least today, if I was asked the question, "Tim, what's the one thing you want for the people at Calvary Chapel Fremont?" 2 Kings 6:17. Listen. I know that if your eyes were open to see the power and the provision and the grace and the mercy and the love of God that surrounded you, you never would have to call me about a problem. No, no, listen, your life would be so awesome. Now, here's Elisha. They want to arrest him. I don't know if they want to kill him or not. They certainly want to put him on ice. But he's not worried about it. God, open his eyes and see. And when you call and when you come into the office or when you talk to one another, when you pray for one another, basically what it is I don't see. I need to see. Now, the thing is this, that once the eyes of the servant were open, notice it, he had the exact same problem he had. The army of Syria is still there. When he saw the army of the Lord, that didn't make the army of the Syrians disappear. The army of the Syrians are still there. They still have hostile intent. They are still deliberate about taking Elisha, no doubt the servant, into custody also. Nothing has changed. He's got the exact same problem. Do you see that? But the problem solved. Hallelujah. Thank you. Thank you, Jack. Hallelujah. And listen, you can be surrounded by problems. I'm amazed. I look at some of your lives. I know some of you well. And you've got all kinds of irons in the fire. Or basically, I should say, feet in the fire. There's all kinds of things happening to you. But you see God. God's in my life. Christ is for me. He'll never leave me. He'll never forsake me. He's always with me. He lives inside me and him and me, us and the Father. And that truth, it's more than just a truth now. It's a reality. It's an existential reality of your soul. You live in it. You breathe in it. You breathe the presence of God. Man, to get to that place in your walk with Christ. Open his eyes, Lord. You know, I think this is what prompts Paul to pray in there in Ephesians 1:18. He says, God, I pray, he says to the Ephesians, I pray that the eyes of your heart may be enlightened. He's praying let's go to that next. It's right there on the ground. I pray that the eyes of your heart may be in line. He's doing the exact same thing that the prophet Elisha did. Because I know if your eyes are open. Do you think it would be hard for this servant of Elisha now to slip into praise and into worship and into prayer? Not at all. But without this revelation, without this knowledge, he wouldn't pray, he wouldn't praise, he wouldn't worship. He'd just be a rust bucket. He'd just be a basket case. Oh God, open their eyes. And I love what R.B. said in his opening this morning about the Goldie thing. You know, that we're so focused often just on what is seen. And we don't see the unseen. Which is a contradiction in terms, because if you see the unseen, it's not unseen anymore. But you get the point, right? that's not a contradiction. It's called a paradox. So contradiction is where one premise is true, one premise is false. But a paradox is when both premises are true. So both of these are true to see the unseen and to walk in that. And listen, I know this. If your eyes are open, you'll slip into praise and worship, which is going to grease the wheels of your soul. It'd be so easy for you to pray after that. I'd like us also now to turn to Psalm 139, 1 through 12. And for most of you, this is a familiar passage. And if it's not, it should be. This is a great passage to memorize. I had this memorized once, but I forgot some of it, but I think I remember a lot of it, and it's always blessed my soul. So here in Psalm 139, 1 through 12, the problem, in 2 Kings 6, the problem was now seen in the light of God's presence. Now the problem is seen in the light of God's immensity, how big, how huge God is. And in verses 1 through 6, we see the omniscience of the Lord. What does omniscience mean? God is all-knowing. O Lord, David says, you've searched me. You've known me. You know when I sit down and when I rise up. You understand my thought from afar. You scrutinize my path and my lying down and are intimately acquainted with all my ways. Even before there's a word on my tongue, O Lord, you know it all. And then verse 5, just so much of this, it just blows me away. You've enclosed me behind and before. You've laid your hand upon me. Such knowledge is too wonderful for me. It's too high. I cannot attain to it. That word enclosed in verse 5, it's also translated in military context to mean besieged. Like an army would besiege a city to, you know, to conquer it, to raise it, to destroy it. God says, David says here of God, you're besieging my soul. You're all around me. And I love that. You've enclosed me in. And so here we see the omniscience of the Lord. In verses 7 through 9, we see the omnipresence of the Lord. Where can I go from your spirit? Where can I flee from your presence? If I ascend to heaven, if I go into the heights, you are there. If I make my bed in Sheol, the lowest parts, behold, you're there. If I take the wings of the dawn, if I dwell in the remotest part of the sea, even there you will lead me and your right hand will lay hold of me. So we see the omnipresence of the Lord, that wherever you are, you know, we have that saying that wherever you go, there you are. Well, wherever you go, there God is, right? You can't get away. There's no place you can go. Up to heaven, the height, down to hell, the depths, to the remotest part of the sea, the wings of the dawn in the morning, to the breadth and the length. There's no place you can go where God isn't. You just see your difficulty, your problems, your trial, your life in the light of the presence of God. Yea, though I walk through the valley of the shadow of death, what's the next phrase? You are with me. Now, some would say, if I walk through the valley of the shadow of death, you've abandoned me. But oh no, you're with me. In the worst part of my life, God is with me. In the worst part of your life, God is with you. He'll never leave you. He'll never forsake you. And if that doesn't get you to praise and worship, that will oil and grease the wheels of prayer, I don't know what will. An artist made a little sketch of God going to a mall, and this is it. So let's go to that next one there. So, you know, you go to the kiosk there where it's, here's the location map. Here you are. And so there's God. You're here. I've never seen God confused before, but God is always up in heaven going, where am I? You know, whatever. All right. Tough crowd today. In verses 10 through 12, we see the omnipotence of the Lord. Even there, your right hand, your hand will lead me. Your right hand will lay hold of me. If I say, surely the darkness will overwhelm me and the light around me will be night. Even the darkness. We can go to that next phrase there, the next slide. Yeah, we see the omnipotence of the Lord. Even the darkness. If you're gonna memorize anything, memorize verse 12. Even the darkness is not dark to you, and the night is as bright as day. Darkness and light are alike to you. What do you do with that? I just praise. How can you help me shout hallelujah? And then, you know, that begins to grease the wheels of prayer there. See, this is the God you pray to, the God who's omniscient, omnipresent, the God who is omnipotent. Would you pray to President Biden? That's not against Biden. Would you pray to former President Trump? Unfortunately, there would be some Christians saying, yeah, I'd pray to him. Let's talk after service, all right? Would you pray to Governor Newsom? Listen, would you pray to Michael, the archangel? No. None of them are omnipotent, omnipresent, I think that's what some people want Biden or Trump to be. You know, I'm not president. None of them are omniscient. Omnipresent or omnipotent. They don't have the ability. They don't have the desire, nor do they have the assignment to come to your aid. Jesus has the ability. He has the desire. And he has the assignment to come to your aid, to find help in time of need. And so that should cause you to burst into praise and worship, which will grease the wheels of prayer. And the final one, which you should be familiar with also, is Romans 8, 31 through 39. I'm just going to read it without comment, basically. And this is another one to memorize. In fact, just memorize the Bible, all right? Just have it done with. Romans 8, 31. And if this doesn't have you shout hallelujah, I don't know what could. What then shall we say to these things? Meaning all the things up till Romans 8, 31 in the book of Romans. What then shall we say to these things? If God is for us, who's against us? He who did not spare his own son but delivered him over for us all, how will he not also with him freely give us all things? Who will bring a charge against God's elect? God is the one who justifies. Who is the one who condemns? Christ Jesus is he who died, yes, rather who was raised, who is at the right hand of God, who also intercedes for us. Who will separate us from the love of Christ? Will tribulation, and the expected answer is what? Thank you. Will tribulation? No. Or distress or persecution or famine or nakedness or peril or sword? No. Just as it is written, for your sake we were being put to death all day long. We were considered as sheep to be slaughtered. But in all these things, we overwhelmingly conquer through him who loved us. For I am convinced. Now he's going to write this because his eyes are open. He's like Elisha's servant. My eyes are open to the armies of the Lord that surround me, the power of God that's all around me. I am convinced that neither death nor life nor angels nor principalities nor things present nor things to come nor powers nor height nor depth nor any other created thing will be able to separate us from the love of God which is in Christ Jesus our Lord. And so the problem is seen in the light of God's provision. God is for you. God is covering you. God is holding you. God, you know, you go back to Psalm 139, he's in front of you. He's before you. He's behind you. He's above you. He's below you. He's surrounding you. He's laid his hand upon me. Such knowledge is too wonderful for me. It's too high. I can't attain to it. I can say it. I don't understand it. And I can't grasp it. It's too wonderful for me. But I can live in it. I can live in it, and I can believe in it. And to live in the reality of 2 Kings 6, of Psalm 139, of Romans chapter 8, listen, your life will be so rich and full. It won't be problem-free. That's silly. For any preacher to say your life is going to be problem-free, that's nuts. But to live in that realm of knowing Christ and seeing Christ and believing Christ, those problems you have, you're going to be able to navigate through them with the grace and the mercy and the love of God. Here's what Jeremiah says, and I love this. Behold, I am the Lord, the God of all flesh. Is anything too difficult for me? And the answer is no. Is anything too difficult for me? No. And so this is the God that you pray to. This is the God you bow before. This is the God to whom you bring your petitions. And so you and I are to praise, and to praise is to live with a, and this sounds very Eastern religionist, but it's to pray with a God consciousness. that I'm just aware of God. Just like Elisha, he's all around me. He's for me. He's before me, behind me, above me, below me. He surrounds me. He's besieged my soul. He's laid his hand upon me. Such knowledge is too wonderful for me. I cannot attain to it. And then the praise that flows from all of these, again, is going to grease the wheels of prayer. Now, we have Isaiah's prayer in verses 17 through 20. It says, let's go to that next slide there. So in 17 through 19, Isaiah now, he begins to pray, and he presents the Lord with the problem. He says, Lord, here's my problem, God. I should get back to there. Isaiah 37, verse 17. He says, incline your ear, O Lord, and hear. So now he's beginning to make request. Open your eyes, Lord, and see, and listen to all the words of Sennacherib, who sent them to reproach the living God. Remember that scroll he has unrolled on the floor of the temple before him there. And he's saying, God, can you read this? Do you read Hebrew, you know, or whatever tongue it was in there? This is what they've said. Truly, O Lord, the kings of Assyria have devastated all the countries and their lands, and they've cast their gods into the fire. For they were not gods, but the work of men's hands and wood and stone, so they have destroyed them. And so right now he's just telling God his problems. That's what verses 17 through 19 is. Are. When you came in, you should have been handed that prayer from Francis de Sales. This is just basically, tell God your problems. I love this. It's up on my wall, and sometimes I'll walk through it. And notice the last thing it says on there, if you pray thus, you'll never run out of things to pray. Don't you wonder sometimes, what should I pray about? Well, pray about that stuff, you know, and you'll never run out of stuff to pray. But he just lays out the problem before the Lord. And all of you, we all have problems. You might say, Lord, my husband just told me I want a divorce, that he wants a divorce, or I want to divorce him, and God help me with these feelings. Help me to work through this. Or maybe it's a disease, or something with health, or something with finances, or your kids, or your neighbor, the neighborhood, the world, the culture that we live in. Just lay it out before God. Tell him your problem. And then finally, in verse 20, he makes the petition. He finally makes a request. He says this, now, O Lord our God, deliver us from his hand, that all the kingdoms of earth may know that you alone are God. That's his one request. Lord, come and move in this situation. Deliver us from his hand. Israel has reproached the living God. They've devastated the lands around them. And so Hezekiah prays for deliverance, and he prays for the glory of God. He says, God, they've cast all of the other gods, little g, into the fire, all of the idols of the nations. Lord, basically the request is, Lord, you cast them into the fire. Deliver us, O God. And so I believe that praise and worship, and you know this too by experience, praise and worship greases the wheels of prayer. In praise and worship, we enter his presence, we see his glory, and we pray for his power. And what a glorious way to see his power as you look at him in praise and in worship. And so why do we pray? Because you have a big God for big problems. We just don't have a little Jesus for little problems. We have a big Jesus for big problems, is what Charles Spurgeon had said. And your biggest problem is alienation from God. Original sin, which is something that both Protestants and Catholics teach, is basically this. You were born alienated from God. You were born as the creation of God, but not as the child of God. I mean, anybody who's born is the creation of God. We're created in his image. When you're born, that doesn't mean you're born again. Born again is when you realize that I'm a sinner I need the forgiveness of Jesus Christ. And you repent of your sin, confess faith in Christ, and the Lord sends His Holy Spirit to live inside of you. And maybe you're not a Christian here this morning, but don't you want to believe? I can't imagine anybody saying, well, I don't want to believe in someone who's always for me, will never leave me, someone who's before me, behind me, above me, below me, someone who has his hand on me all the time. I don't want that. Who wouldn't want that? That's the God who presents himself to you this morning. That's the God who died for you. That's the God who wants to be involved in your life. And he says, if you repent of your sins, put your faith in me, I'll give you life eternal. And it's possible you've never done that ever before. I want to give you opportunity at home, you too. If you want to receive Jesus as your Lord and Savior, you want to know that you're going to go to heaven when you die. You want to know that you're saved, that you belong to Christ. And to have the God that I've described to you in this message here this morning live in your life, and you live in Him and live for Him. But you've never made that step before. I just want to ask you to stand up right where you're seated. And at home, you can stand up in your living room. Just stand up right where you're seated. And I would love to pray for you and have you to repeat a prayer after me of confessing Jesus Christ as your Lord and your Savior. Paul the Apostle said that if you believe in your heart, God raised Jesus from the dead, and confess with your mouth, Jesus is Lord, you shall be saved.
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20: 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It's the story of the conflict of the universe. 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Then the kingdom and dominion and the greatness of the kingdom under the whole heaven shall be given to the people of the saints of the Most High. His kingdom is an everlasting kingdom, and all dominion shall serve and obey him." The incredible good news is that Jesus, the rightful ruler of the kingdom, will have his kingdom restored to him. Amen.
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21: With SRN News, I'm Mary Rose. U.S. citizens throughout the Middle East are being urged to consider leaving as tensions rise across the region. An advisory from the State Department says U.S. citizens to be prepared to depart on short notice and cautions of possible flight disruptions and security risks as the conflict with Iran escalates. Authorities in southern Idaho say a shooting at an In-N-Out Burger restaurant in southern Idaho has resulted in multiple people dead and others injured. Twin Falls Police Chief Matthew Hicks said in a news conference that the shooter was among the dead. He added that authorities believe the threat to the community is over. Hicks did not yet know exactly how many were killed or wounded, and officials were still in the process of notifying next of kin. Hicks described the scene as very chaotic. This is SRN News.
22: 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We hear a lot about it, but whether it's a byproduct of the ravages of natural disaster or out of human failure, trying to survive on the street is rough. 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
0: Isn't it at times life strange? Some prayers seem to be answered, some prayers not seem to be answered. What does the Bible teach us about miraculous healing? What does the Bible teach us about praying for the sick? And why is it that some are healed and some are not?

0: The young wife trembled with fear as she looked at her husband writhing with fever upon the bed. The doctors did not give him much hope at all. She invited people around the world to begin to pray for him. Thousands actually were praying. She was fasting and praying. But then she got word after he had been taken to the hospital, and she hadn't seen him for a day or so, was not allowed to go in to visit him. She got word that he had died. Where was God? Did God let her down? Did God close up the doors of heaven and not answer the prayers of that woman? Think of how many times husbands have prayed for wives dying of cancer and they've died. Think of how many times mothers have prayed for their sons being sent off to war and the boys never came back. They died with bullets through their chest in some bloody battlefield. Think about those times. Where is God during those times? What does the Bible teach about miraculous healing? But then you look at the opposite side of that coin. Here's a father that's praying for a dying daughter, and it doesn't look like she's got much hope, but she's miraculously healed. Here is a mother praying for her son, and he's caught in a vicious crossfire at the enemy lines, and for some reason, their reinforcements come, and he's delivered right at that time. Isn't it at times life strange? Some prayers seem to be answered, some prayers not seem to be answered. What does the Bible teach us about miraculous healing? What does the Bible teach us about praying for the sick? And why is it that some are healed and some are not? Let's look at it in Scripture. We're looking at Mark chapter 1. It had been a busy day in the life of Christ. He was worshiping in the morning in the synagogue on the Sabbath. A man came in, demon possessed. Christ cast the demon out. Then, later in the day, he went to eat a meal with Peter there in Capernaum. Peter's mother-in-law was sick. Jesus reached out and healed her. As evening came, people heard that Christ was in town. And so they came, not by one or twos, but they came by scores of people came. And the Bible says in Mark chapter 1, verse 32, "Now at evening, when the sun had set, they brought to him all who were sick and those who were demon-possessed. And the whole city gathered together at the door. And Jesus healed many who were sick and various diseases, cast them out, and he wouldn't allow the demons to speak." So here a city comes, and Christ is performing miracle after miracle after miracle of healing. Well, the next morning, Jesus is up very early, goes out to pray. His disciples see crowds coming because they had heard the miracles that had taken place the night before. And as they did, they now wanted to be healed too. You'd expect Christ to come off that mountain and begin touching them and healing them like he did the day before. But the Bible says that Jesus speaks up, and Simon says to Christ, "Simon and those that were with him search for him." When they found him, they said, "Everybody's looking for you." I mean, if I knew that people were healed the night before and I had sick relatives, I'd have brought them too, right? And then it says, "But Jesus said to them, 'Let us go to the next town so that I may preach there also, because for this purpose I've come forth.' And he was preaching in their synagogues in all Galilee and casting out demons." Now, here you have a vital principle. The main reason why Jesus came, the main reason, was not to heal sick bodies, but to heal sin-sick souls. The main reason Jesus came was to give us forgiveness, peace, freedom from worry and anxiety over the guilt of our past, to give us strength and power over the temptations of Satan. Every miracle of Christ reveals God's love. Every miracle of Christ reveals God's goodness. But his prime goal was not physical healing, because although Jesus healed those people that day, he knew that they would get sick and die again. So if old Christ only wanted physical healing, his work would have been half complete, because he may have restored the body, but those people would have died. So Christ's ultimate goal was to lead people to a faith belief in his heavenly Father's love and grace. So when we see Jesus touch the eyes of the blind, we see him touch the ears of the deaf, we see him heal the withered arm and heal legs that were crooked and palsied. When we see him do that, that's what we say, that's what God is like. God is like that. So Jesus came to reveal the love of the Father, and he does that through miraculous healings. But Jesus does not heal everybody that's sick. If you look, for example, at the Apostle Paul, he prays three times. The Apostle Paul prays three times that Christ would heal him. 1 Corinthians chapter 12. So Paul, evidently, ever since that time on Damascus Road when he has this bright light shining in his eyes and he has loses eyesight, he gets it restored, but it's not fully restored, evidently. Or 2 Corinthians chapter 12, verse 7, 8, and 9. And lest I should be exalted among measure by the abundance of revelations, I had a thorn in the flesh, a messenger of Satan, to buffet me. That's a key point. Sickness, suffering, heartache, death never come from Jesus. They come from Satan. This is a thorn in the flesh. So Christ is the Christ of health, the Christ of abundant life, the Christ of healing. Satan gave Paul a thorn in the flesh, which Paul says is a measure of Satan, lest I be exalted above measure. In other words, to keep him in this trusting relationship with God. Verse 8, concerning this thing, that is this thorn in the flesh, this affliction of the flesh, I pleaded with the Lord three times that it might depart. And he said to me, my grace is sufficient for you. My strength is made perfect in weakness. Therefore, I will rather boast in my infirmities that the power of Christ may be upon me. So Jesus says to Paul, my grace is sufficient for you. Christ does not promise that he will heal every sickness. He does promise that he's with us in sickness. He's by our side when we suffer. He's giving us strength to bear whatever we have to bear. So there are times in the grace of God, in this divine drama of destiny, in a mystery only known to God, that he reaches down, he touches, and he heals miraculously. God performs those miraculous healings. But there are other times that he allows believers to die in faith, to hang on in trust at the time of sickness or suffering. You think about the martyrs, for example. John Huss burned at the stake. Hugh Ridley and Latimer, the English reformers, burned at the stake. You think of those great men and women of God down through the ages that have been martyred for him. Why? Because as they were martyred, they had greater trust in God. Because as they're martyred, God is strengthening them. He's saying, my strength is sufficient for you. And it's recorded that many of them went to their death singing the hymns of heaven. Tertullian, an early Christian writer, said this. He said, the blood of the martyrs is the seed of the gospel. So there are times in the grace of God, miraculously, God will reach out and touch and heal. There are other times that God does not heal, but men and women go to sleep in Jesus, trusting Jesus with strength. And that's a witness to other people around them. The Bible is very clear that we should call for the elders of the church leadership, at times of sickness, and we should do that in faith. Notice this is not some mass healing meeting that the Bible calls for, not at all. But it says in James chapter 5, is anybody sick among you? Verse 14, let him call for the elders of the church. We pause there. So if somebody's sick, they call for the elders. Why? Because this is a private service that's a spiritual service where the hearts and minds and strength of men and women are coming together. It says, is anybody sick among you? Let him call for the elders of the church. Let them pray over him, anointing him with oil in the name of the Lord. And the prayer of faith shall save the sick. And the Lord will raise him up. If he's committed sins, they'll be forgiven. Notice it says the Lord of faith shall save the sick. The New Testament is written in the Greek language. The word for save there is an interesting word. It's zozo. And what does this zozo mean in the Greek language? It means a complete healing of physical, mental, emotional, spiritual healing. So as the elders of the church come, as this individual opens his heart to God, as the oil is placed upon their forehead, there is a healing that takes place of soul and body and mind. Now, it's very interesting as we look at that passage. First, we might ask, why oil? Somebody says oil is a symbol of the Holy Spirit. It is. But why not water? That's a symbol of the Holy Spirit. Why not air? That's a symbol of the Holy Spirit. Oil was a special symbol of the Holy Spirit in three ways. One, oil was a symbol of consecration. In the sanctuary of old, when the sanctuary was inaugurated, the high priest was anointed with oil. So oil on the forehead, oil is a symbol of consecration. So this person is saying, Lord, I'm consecrating my life to you. Lord, whatever happens to me, my life is in your hands. Why on the forehead?
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0: Why on the forehead? The forehead is a symbol where conscience, reason, and judgment take place. They weren't anointed on the head. God didn't say anoint them on the hands, on the stomach, on the feet. It's a symbol where the thinking process. And so an oil on the forehead indicates that deep within the inner recesses of my mind, all I want to do is trust God. So the first reason for oil, it's a symbol of consecration. The second reason for oil, it is a symbol of healing. You remember when the Good Samaritan was passed by the priest and Levite, and the traveler was passed by the priest and Levite, and the Good Samaritan came, knelt by his side. He bathed him with what? Oil and wine. Why wine? It was an antiseptic. It would kill germs. Why oil? It's healing. So when you're anointed with oil on the forehead, it means, Lord, oil is a symbol of consecration, like the priest in the Old Testament. I'm consecrating my life to you. Oil is a symbol of healing. Lord, I know that you are the one that can heal me. You can heal my mind so that anger and bitterness are gone. You can heal my mind so selfishness is gone. You can heal my body, Lord. I want that healing. And then, so it's a physical, it's a mental healing. The other thing about oil that was interesting is that in Zechariah's vision, oil flowed through the olive trees, through the golden pipes to the lamps, to light the lamps. So oil was a symbol of light or witness. So in this very sacred service of consecration, this very sacred service of healing, we come. We come with our sickness. We come with our disease. As the elders come to our home and put the oil upon our forehead, we're saying, Jesus, I want to be totally consecrated to you. Jesus, you are the great healer. I am the one who comes to you to trust that you'll heal me emotionally. You'll heal me physically. You'll heal me spiritually. You'll do a healing work in my heart and mind. And God, I want my sickness to be a witness for you. Just like the oil lit the oil lamps in Zechariah's vision, I want the oil of the Spirit to light my life. I have had seen God work incredible, incredible miracles of healing. There was an occasion where a young man was at a youth meeting, and this young man was stricken with a very strange stroke and disease, paralyzed, brought into the hospital. I met with the physicians, three attending physicians. They said he may never walk again. He may never function well again. And we anointed him. And we saw the miracle power of God come down. And he began to improve. It was just before Christmas. And by Christmas Day, his mom called me Christmas Eve. And she said, Pastor Mark, you're not going to believe this. He's getting up, he's getting around, and that young man is totally healed today. We saw that miracle of God. I remember he was at a large camp meeting, and a lady was in a trailer and a motorhome, wanted to be a missionary, had cancer, never thought she'd get off her bed. We anointed her, and God miraculously healed her. I remember another occasion at a large meeting where a wife was dying of cancer, and they called me for the anointing, and we gathered around, and as I took out the oil, I said to the husband, "Is there anything anybody wants to say here?" And the husband spoke up, and he said, "You know, I haven't been the godly husband, haven't been having family worship, haven't been praying, haven't been a godly husband." He began to weep and ask his wife to forgive him, and I saw that family come together. She died, but died in the hope of the resurrection. But her very death and that anointing had a great impact on that family. The Bible teaches that as we pray in faith, every person will be healed. But it does not say that they'll be healed on our timetable. They'll be healed on God's. God may heal people immediately. I've seen that happen in my ministry. When the Spirit of God comes down and people are healed. God may heal people gradually, through natural methods or through modern science. Or God may heal people after they die and raise them up in the resurrection. So he may heal us today, may heal us gradually, it may be resurrection morning. But every single one of us will receive the new body in Christ. I love the way 1 Corinthians chapter 15 puts it. We need not wonder. God is not going to leave us in the grave. Sickness will not have the last word, Christ will. Disease will not have the last word, Christ will. Cancer will not have the last word. Heart disease will not have the last word. COVID, SARS, COVID-2 will not have the last word. Diabetes will not have the last word. Neither will Alzheimer's or Parkinson's, dementia. Christ will have the last word. Look, 1 Corinthians chapter 15. "Behold, I show you a mystery. We're not going to all sleep. We're all going to be changed. Even if I am healed now, it's only a temporary healing. If Christ doesn't come, I'm still going into the grave. Behold, I tell you a mystery. We'll not all sleep, but we shall be changed. In a moment, in the twinkling of an eye at the last trump. For the trumpet will sound, the dead will be raised incorruptible, will be changed. For this corruptible must put on incorruption, this mortal must put on immortality. So when this corruptible is put on incorruption, this mortal is put on immortality. Then shall be brought to pass the saying, death is swallowed up in victory." Death will only be swallowed up in victory. Death will totally be swallowed up in victory. Death will be completely swallowed up in victory. When Jesus Christ comes again, what does the Bible teach about miraculous healing? It teaches that God does reach down and touch some now and miraculously heal them so they can be a witness. The Bible teaches that sometimes Christ lets us go to sleep in death so that as we show our faith, even in those difficult times, it'll be a witness for Christ. Christ can heal. Christ does heal. But Christ does not always heal on our timetable. Sometimes he heals instantly. Sometimes he heals gradually. Sometimes it'll be in the resurrection. But whatever God desires to do, we can say, "Lord, your grace is sufficient for me. Lord, your grace is sufficient for me. Lord, I give this body to you." As the Apostle Paul says, "I beseech you," Romans 12, verse 1, "I beseech you, therefore, brethren and sisters, by the mercies of God, that you present your body as a living sacrifice unto God, holy, acceptable, which is your reasonable service." Here is a precious statement. You may not have access to it, so I will read it in its entirety. It's from the book, The Call to Medical Evangelism, page 35. The Call to Medical Evangelism, page 35. And I'll read it slowly because it's so powerful.

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4: When we do all we can on our part to have health, then we may expect that the blessed results will follow, and we can ask God in faith to bless our efforts for the preservation of our health. He will then answer our prayers if His name can be glorified thereby. So what is the biblical pattern for healing? How can I summarize our class today? Here's the biblical pattern for healing. I recognize that God is a compassionate God, that He loves me more than I can imagine, that sickness and disease are not part of His plan. I choose by faith to cooperate with Him and keep my body in the best health possible. When I see that my body has broken down through either my ignorance, because I may not be aware of some laws of health, or because of my lack of following them, or because of genetic or environmental practices, when I see it's broken down, I recognize that I am no less dear to the heart of God, that He loves me with an incredible love. I tell Him that I have one desire in my life, and that is to glorify Him, and that if it will bring immediate glory to Him to heal me instantly, I long for that. That's what my choice. But if through this sickness I can bring glory to His name by Him strengthening me and me being a powerful witness to others, I will accept that. I'm not going to tell Him what to do. But I know that healing is a gift that He has given me, that by faith I grasp the healing today, even if the healing comes in the future. As the book of Romans says, I accept things not as they are, I accept things that will be. I accept by faith what He is going to do as a present reality. I believe that He can heal me instantly today if it brings glory to Him, but there's something more important than my body, and that's His glory. Amen. As we anoint, we put oil on a person's forehead, and they are set aside. They are consecrated for holy use. They are priests of God to witness for Him. Their body is a temple set aside to follow the basic principles and outlines of His laws. Now we look here at James chapter 5. Now notice what we've studied in James 5 so far. Let him call. Where does the initiative come from, everybody? The person. Let them pray. What kind of prayer is this? Corporate prayer. There's power in group prayer. Let them anoint with oil. The anointing with oil is the setting aside, the consecration, the dedication, the commitment of the individual. It is the setting aside of their body as the temple of God. Now we pray in the what? It says, let them in the name of the Lord. Now, in the name of the Lord, can you remember in the Old Testament the phrase, the name of the Lord? So if I am anointing in the name of the Lord, it is associated with what, everybody? His glory.
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3: I've told you for many years, but I'll keep on crying aloud and sparing not until some more folk get it, that you can't afford to let somebody light up your life. When Debbie Boone sang that song years ago, she was singing about Jesus. They made it into a popular love song, but it was a song really about Jesus in our own heart. And folk went and made it a love song. They used to sing it back in the day. You sing it at weddings and everything. You light up my life. You bring me hope to carry on. You light up my days and fill my nights with song. No, you can't give somebody that much power in your life. You can't let them light up your... Do you know if they light up your life, they own the light bulb? You can't let somebody come into your dark life with their light bulb and they come in there and you say, ooh, now I can see. No. Let Jesus come into your life. He is the light of the world. He's the light of the world. Let him in there. He'll bring all the light you need. Get your life good and lit up. He'll show you some things he wants to work on because he is Lord of your life. And he'll get the house of your life together so that when he blesses you to meet up with somebody who of like precious faith, who has the same values, when they show up at your life, it's already lit up. If you have a dark life, you don't need a relationship. You need Jesus. Let me help you now. Don't go around looking for... These fairy tales have messed up more people's minds. Going around looking for some knight in shining armor, somebody to come sweep you up and make some sense out of your life and all of that, give you meaning and purpose. No, that's Jesus. If you let somebody ride in there and bring that light bulb, all you got to do is work their nerves 2-3 times. Time they are good and sick of you, they will unscrew their light bulb. They'll unscrew their light bulb. Listen, some of y'all, there's some folk that can be honest with you and tell you. If I gave them the mic, they could testify about this point I'm making right now. They've been down that road where you trusted too much in some person, but once they got tired of you, they left your life. And now you're more miserable than ever because you tasted of what you thought was the answer and now it's gone away. And you're sitting back in the dark house of your life singing sad songs. No, no. What you do is let somebody show up and you make it clear. Now, Jesus is in charge here. Jesus is in charge here. No, no, I can't sleep with you because we're not married. Where you come? You must come from the dark ages. No, I come from the Bible. And so we got to decide that if we're serious about enjoying victory, you must not only take on the identity of a victor, but you've got to tear down some idols. Your possessions can be an idol. Your house can be an idol if you love it too much. If it's too much in your heart, if you're too proud in some carnal way of the things you have instead of yielding them to the plan and purpose of God. Your car can be an idol. Anytime nobody can hardly look at it without you worrying. Got to go somewhere and try to park across three lines and make sure nobody touches your car. Sure, you do your due diligence and take best care of it you can. Somebody said, Pastor, I've never seen your car dirty. I said, because I rode clunkers so long, when I finally got some decent cars, I promised God I would take care of them. I used to have cars so messed up when you washed it, you didn't know it was washed. Some of y'all know what I'm talking about. Don't even, you're looking cute, but you know what I'm talking about. We used to drive cars, had rust and everything. People say, oh, it's multicolored. No, that's rust. And sure, it's wonderful when you're finally able to drive a nice car and what have you, but you got to keep it in perspective. You take best care of it you can, but if somebody hits it, puts a dent in it or whatever, that's why they have mechanics. Get it fixed. Don't trip, don't lose your good sense over something that in the long run won't be worth very much anyway. Why lose your soul and your priorities over something that has very little value? I told y'all about the man who loved his car so much he was buried in it. Years ago, he was in the magazine, buried in it, had his Cadillac, he loved his Cadillac, and when he died, he had paid for an extra large grave so that they would drop the whole car in the ground, and the city where he was, somehow, they permitted that nonsense, and so sure enough, there was a picture in the magazine decades ago, but I'll never forget it, and they dropped the man, he's sitting in the car at the wheel, dead as he knows how to be. And he's sitting in the car and the whole thing went down in the ground and they covered it up. Here's my question. Where is he going? And just where do you think you're going? But if you're not careful, the enemy will make a fool out of you as you idolize anything and everything except the true and the living God. Your bank account, your sense of your job and your career can be an idol if you're not careful. You can idolize what you do. You can idolize the feeling that your work gives you. Listen, God blesses you to be able to work honorably for the reason of providing for your needs and the needs of your family and then to give into the kingdom of God. That's the only reason God gives you money. God gives us money so we can take care of business and we can fund the kingdom of God. And in fact, if you're not careful, you'll be in the predicament of the man who Jesus mentioned in Luke 12, who didn't just love what money could buy. His priorities were so messed up. He just loved resources. Jesus said he was a man who had so much that his barn house was full, and he decided, well, I need to tear this down and build a bigger one. He was busy storing up and didn't even know the purpose for which God had given him those resources. And that's like some of us who store up without saying, okay, Lord, what is your plan? What is your purpose for this? And let me tell you something. As you learn to walk with God, he'll teach you that it doesn't belong to you. It belongs to me. And he'll show you whether or not you idolize it by the way he calls you to live and the way he calls you to give. And God will begin to sensitize you to the needs of the kingdom, sensitize you to the needs of other people who don't have what you have. And God will teach you, not all of that is for you. We think everything we get, God gave it to me. But you got to understand, much of what we get, God gave through us, not to us. We were the conduit. It was supposed to keep flowing. And some of us have a stopper. And God sends it and we stop it. And God has to teach you how to release it into the lives of others. Release it into ministry that's making a difference for time and for eternity. At a certain point, you have to say, how many cars can I drive? At a certain point, you have to say, how many houses do I need to own? At a certain point, you have to say, just how large should my wardrobe be? Sure, God will bless us with many wonderful things to enjoy, but make sure that our priorities are pleasing to the Heavenly Father. And let me tell you something, God will test you. Sometimes He'll tell you to give what you want to hold on to just to see, and so you can see where your heart really is. Because Jesus told us in Matthew 6, it's extremely important. He said, where your treasure is, that's where your heart is. In other words, Jesus said, I can tell what means the most to you if I follow the money line. And so you got to understand that people can be an idol. Relationships can be an idol. Material possessions can be an idol. Your priorities, your use of your time can be an idol. If the kingdom of God, which is work that blesses people for time and eternity, they need you. They need your expertise. And you are so busy giving time to other things until you say, I don't have time. I wish I could help out at the church. I wish I could help that ministry, but I don't have time. No, God gave you the time. But what you have to do is learn to give it back to Him. Sometimes you have to turn down that extra opportunity, that overtime, some of the other things that you've been doing, and say, you know what? I'm going to demonstrate that I've prioritized the kingdom of God. And folks, let me tell you something. This was an extremely important key for Gideon to understand that he had to tear down some idols. And I love it. I love the fact that he obeyed, but he did it at night. See, this man is here so that we can know God can use us too. He's going to become a victor in his actions, but right now he's only a victor in calling. He is very much in action, still a wimp, because God tells him very clearly, tear it down. And so he is afraid to do it. And so we're told in verse 27, so he did it at night rather than in the daytime. And thank God he did it. And I want to tell you, whatever God's calling you to do, do it. And if you can't do it in the day, do it at night. But get it done in Jesus' name. Now, it goes on to say, in the morning, the men of the city came out and they saw Baal's altar torn down. And of course, these are backslidden Israelites. These are people who are called to serve the true and the living God, but they've gotten used to worshiping idols. So when they saw Baal's altar destroyed, they said, oh, we can't do that. And whoever did that, we're going to have to kill him. And they found out that it was Gideon. And they went to his daddy and said, bring your boy out here. He's got to die. And thank God, God gave his father wisdom. And his father said, well, listen, you all are trying to protect Baal. You know our history has told us that there's no God except the God of Israel. Yet you're trying to protect a false God. Why don't you let him protect himself? He said, if Baal's really a God, let him punish Gideon. And so he gave him that wisdom. I'm sure Gideon was in the house and said, "Ooh, good, daddy." And so he escaped that punishment. But now I want you to see that not only must you tear down your idols, but then if you're going to do the will of God, you've got to team up with the right people. Now, before we understand the importance of that, I want you to note what happened. God has now very clearly spoken to Gideon and said, I am going to use you to defeat the Midianites. And so after he tears down the altars, God is ready for him to get the rest of the job done, but Gideon's not quite ready. And what you find in the last verses of chapter 6 is Gideon says, now, Lord, please don't be upset with me, but I still need you to prove that I'm the one you want to do this. Now, God sent him an angel. He had a full-blown conversation with somebody from another world. And then he asked God to prove that. God proved that. So now he goes on. He tears down the idols and God spares his life. But he's still not ready. He's the most reluctant leader you'll read about in Scripture. And God put him in there so that we would know that he can use us too. And he said, now, Lord, listen, I got to put out a fleece. I'll put out the fleece on the threshing floor. And if there is dew only on the fleece and the ground is dry, then I will know that you want me to save Israel. And look at verse 38. And that's what happened. He arose early the next day. He squeezed the fleece and wrung out the dew, a bowl full of water, and the ground around it was dry. Then look at this. Verse 39. Then Gideon said to God, don't be angry. Please honor one more request. This time, I want you to make the fleece dry and the ground around it wet. Let's see if you can do that. Folks, I read that to you to show you that God is so anxious to get his will done in this man's life until he puts up with flat out foolishness. And I'm here to tell you that many of us can testify God has done the same thing for us. If God were just being fair, he would have disqualified us a long time ago. But because of his great mercy, some of us are still looking back saying, God, I don't believe you brought me this far. I don't believe you put up with my being so slow to get in line with your will. But it's how much God loved him. Now, let me tell you, by the way, before I move into chapter 7 and wrap this up, let me tell you, don't test God like that. Don't get in the fleeces. That's not a New Testament concept. God put up with that foolishness. Don't you live. But see, I believe I'm just like Gideon. I test God. I tell God, if that's really what you want me to do, then make the phone ring in 5 seconds. No, that phone not ringing, and it has nothing to do with God. It just means your aunt don't want to talk to you right now. That's all that means. No, don't get into that. You know why? Because God has given us his eternal word. His word is a lamp to our feet and a light to our path. And not only do we have his word, but we have the Holy Spirit. If you are a child of God, you've been given the Spirit of God. God has given you his word, and he has given you the Spirit to help you apply the word. And between the word and the Spirit, and then the counsel of godly people around you, you have no need to test and tempt God with fleeces. I know some people say, when I need God to speak to me, I just flip open my Bible. And just whatever it says, I believe that's God's word for me. Well, no, you need to be in a systematic pattern of reading the word, because the word will give you truth for everyday living, not just for a crisis. And you mess around and do that, and you come up with all kind of messed up signals. You flip it open, and it'll say, Judas went out and hung himself. That's not God's word to you. You said, Judas went out. Oh, no, that's not it. That's not it. Let me go get something else. And you flip over and it says, what thou doest, do quickly. Listen, you have the word and you have the Spirit. And you have the counsel of godly people who walk with God and know his voice. And there's no need to tempt and test God. But he did. And God was so long-suffering to this man that he proved twice that he was called. So when it moves into chapter 7, Gideon doesn't have any choice but to go do what God said. And there you learn the final lesson, which is not only to take on a victor's identity and then to tear down your idols, but number 3, to team up with the right people. If you want to see God bring victory into your life, you got to be with the right folks. The wrong crowd will get you the wrong results every single time. And so God says, I want you to go out and get the army that I've called you to have, because I'm going to bring my will to pass in people who have the same humility that you have, who have the same availability that you have, who know that they're not strong, who know that they're not powerful, who know that unless God helps them, they will fail miserably. So you can't just use anybody. So Gideon, go out and get your army. Gideon went out and recruited 32,000 people. Man, that's pretty impressive, especially for him. 32,000 people. He said, God, I got 32,000. What you want me to do with them? God says, send them home. Read it when you get a chance. Judges 7, send them home. You have a little bit of everything in that army. You have folk who really don't want to be there. Their wife just made them feel so bad that they left the house just to stop listening to her. Now, you going to let them go out there and recruit? You heard them saying they need an army. All the rest of the men on the block out there, you're the only one sitting still in the house. You know you need to get on up out of here. And the man just said, fine, I'm going. And he ran out there, but it wasn't in his heart. And so God said, Gideon, go out and tell the people that none of them are going to be ridiculed if they leave the army. If it's really not in their heart to be in the army, feel free to go on home. Gideon went out and told them what God said. 22,000 said, thank you very much. He's left with 10,000 people. He said, Lord, I have 10,000. What do you want me to do? Because there were hundreds of thousands of the enemy. The enemy ranged in 6 figures, if not 7. And he's got 10,000, and he's panicking. And then God says, you still have too many. He said, take them down by the water and let them drink. And God said, I'll tell you how to separate them. And God said, the ones that lap the water like a dog, put them on one side. And the others, put them on another side. And when God got through dividing, there were 9,700 on one side and 300 on the other side. By then, Gideon had a sneaky suspicion which group God was going to let him keep. I'm sure Gideon was just standing there saying, oh, no. Oh, And God said, yeah, the 300, that's your crowd. But here's what you learn. It doesn't matter how many are in your crowd, as long as it's God's team for you. God will hook you up with people of like precious faith. God will hook you up in fellowship with people who might not share your background, who might not share many of your life experiences, but they share a common love for God, a common desire to see His will done in your life. They are available to Him. And God said, I can get my work done through that crowd. Because that 300, when I get through using them, they won't even be tempted to steal my glory. And when you read the rest of the story in chapter 7, it's beautiful. Because Gideon, obviously he was nervous. 300 people going up against hundreds of thousands. And he's full of fear. But at least he wanted to obey God. And so God loved him so much. God said, I know you're scared, but let me encourage you. Why don't y'all go on down near the enemy's camp and listen in and see what they're talking about. And when Gideon went down and listened, he and his servant, he heard them saying, hundreds of thousands of people, he heard some of them saying, you know, I had a dream last night, and the interpretation was, God is going to get us. Gideon and his army are going to overwhelm us. Y'all, we in trouble. Listen, you think that you can't do the will of God, but the truth is the enemy knows better than you that when you get into obedience and make yourself available to God, He can do all things through His people who are yielded to Him. And when He does it, we'll not rob Him of His glory, but we'll say, Lord, it was You alone, and to God be the glory. If you want to experience and enjoy perpetual victory, I challenge you to take on a victor's identity, to tear down the idols in your life, team up with God's people, and you'll see God do amazing things for His glory in your life.
4: Thanks so much for being with us today for Destined for Victory, where we feature the teaching ministry of Pastor Paul Shepherd. Earlier, I mentioned that this time of year is a difficult one for our ministry. Donations tend to decline during this season. I once asked Pastor Paul about the summertime and if it was a tough time for him, and he gave me a very candid answer. Here's what he said.
5: Yes, it is. And it's simply because people love us and they want to support us, but sometimes we're so glad to be through the winter and the spring, and we're now in the summer and we're ready to take some vacation time and do some things that we've longed to do for months. And we get to do it, whether it's travel or whatever. But I just want to encourage and remind our listeners that if we're going to keep on preaching the word throughout the year, then the support is absolutely necessary, because I have found out that the bills don't take vacations. No. They keep coming every single month. And so we have to be ready to meet them with the finances necessary. And again, it's not about the money. It's what the money does. Your giving allows us to keep on declaring truth that people need to hear day in and day out, month in and month out. So at every season, even in the summer, we get to keep preaching timeless truths if we have the financial support. I want to thank all of our partners, all of our donors, everyone who makes sure to meet the financial needs so that lives are changed, souls are saved, and people come to know who Jesus is and how important knowing Him is in their lives.
4: We're so grateful for friends like you who support our media ministry with your prayers and charitable giving. 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
10: With SRN News, I'm Mary Rose. U.S. citizens throughout the Middle East are being urged to consider leaving as tensions rise across the region. An advisory from the State Department says U.S. citizens to be prepared to depart on short notice and cautions of possible flight disruptions and security risks as the conflict with Iran escalates. Authorities in southern Idaho say a shooting at an In-N-Out burger restaurant in southern Idaho has resulted in multiple people dead and others injured. Twin Falls Police Chief Matthew Hicks said in a news conference that the shooter was among the dead. He added that authorities believe the threat to the community is over. Hicks did not yet know exactly how many were killed or wounded, and officials are still in the process of notifying next kin. This is SRN News.
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15: 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We will be airing the best of Contending for the Faith. Tonight's episode is titled The End of Both Ways, Part 8. Originally aired on March 18th, 2017.
16: With a reasonable answer for the hope that lies within us, this is Contending for the Faith with Dr. Jerry Buckner. 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
17: Good evening and welcome to Contending for the Faith. We are the cutting-edge Christian apologetic ministry addressing the issues and challenges facing today's church. With your host, Bay Area pastor, lecturer, counselor, and expert on the cults, Dr. Jerry L. Buckner. My name is Jim Clark. Tonight on Contending for the Faith, we come to part 8 of our challenging series entitled The End of Both Ways, taken from Matthew 7, 13 through 14. Tonight, Dr. Buckner will talk about two ways and two roads that lead to two different directions or designations. Two roads that you cannot both travel at the same time. You have to make up your mind and choose which way you are going to go. So for this and much, much more, stay tuned, for we are not pretending. We are contending for the faith. Dr. Buckner, how are you doing tonight?
18: Brother Jim, I'm doing very well in the Lord and blessed in the Lord, and just happy to have you with us tonight in Gary's stead. And we want to thank everybody out there in Radio Land for joining us for another edition of Contending for the Faith. I'm your host, Dr. Jerry L. Buckner, and we know that you're going to be blessed by the program tonight. And we want to encourage you to turn with us to Matthew chapter 7, and Matthew chapter 7, and verses 13 and 14, and we've been doing this series on the end of both ways, and we come to tonight, the eighth part of that series on the end of both ways. Matthew chapter 7, verses 13 and 14. Jesus says here, "Enter ye in at the strait gate, for wide is the gate, and broad is the way that leadeth to destruction, and many," notice he says, "many there be which go in thereat. Because strait is the gate, and narrow is the way which leadeth unto life, and few," notice, "few there be that find it." May the Lord add a blessing to the reading and edification and exhortation of his holy word. We've been doing this series for about 8 weeks now on the end of both ways, and there's going to be an end of both ways. All of us one day going to have to stand before Jesus, whether you like it or not. No matter what religion you're in, no matter what church you're in, no matter what church you're out of, you're going to have to stand before God one day, the end of both ways. And the Bible tells us in Philippians chapter 2 that every knee will bow and every tongue will confess that Jesus Christ is Lord to the glory of God the Father. You might as well do it on this side, my friend, because if you do it on the next side, on the other side, it's going to be too late. A no decision is a decision, and that decision is no when you decide to say no to the Lord. It's still a decision, and you need to make the right decision. Now, we've been talking for many weeks about this broad road. There's a lot of people traveling on that broad road, and I've dealt with that in detail. And I want to talk tonight about this narrow road. Spend some time talking to you tonight about this narrow road. This narrow road comes from an extreme and radical Lord. I mean, this is extreme and radical teaching. You remember I said that in Matthew chapter 5 all the way up to chapter 7, when you get to chapter 7, Jesus starts to get extreme. He's working up to being extreme in chapter 5 of Matthew and chapter 6. But when he gets to chapter 7, Jesus gets extreme and radical regarding his teachings. And he's so extreme and radical that John chapter 6 says that many of his disciples followed him no more because these sayings were hard sayings. You might want to look at that sometime in John chapter 6. These sayings are hard sayings, and many of his disciples followed him no more. And Jesus' words are still hard sayings today. They are extreme sayings. They are hard saying. There are radical sayings, and he is commanding and demanding like a sergeant from all of us to an extreme level. Now, you know, when you go to different levels, you create new devils. Now, in order to enter into this narrow way, you must be extreme at listening and being obedient to those extreme teachings. The big question is, are you responding to this narrow teaching and this biblical teaching and this commanding teaching? You can't enter into eternity being complacent, being naive, and being in the state of saying, "I'm going to do it my way." Now, this narrow way, this narrow road is a lonely road to travel. There is not many people who will travel this road with you, in your family, in your churches, and sometime even in your community. There's not that many people will follow you, because Jesus said many are called, but few are chosen. So this narrow way is a lonely way. I want to just make it clear to you tonight that this narrow way is a lonely way. And this narrow way is a lonely way because the broad way attracts the world. And John tells us in 1 John 4 and 5, they are of the world, therefore speak they of the world, and the world heareth them. We are of God, he that knoweth God heareth us, and he that is of God. And this is in 1 John 4, verses 5 and 6. So this narrow road, this narrow way, is a lonely way. It's not only a lonely way that very few will follow, but it's also a way that requires profession of faith. You can't get on this road unless you confess your sins and repent of your sins. You know, it got to be something that you mean it in your heart. You got to confess and you got to turn away from the broad road and get on the narrow road. It is a U-turn from the wrong way to the right way. You remember Solomon said, there is a way that seemeth right unto a man, but the end thereof are the ways of death. And that's that broad road. So that narrow road is a lonely road. That narrow road requires a profession of faith. Not in Buddha, not in Zoroaster and Confucius and Muhammad, but in Jesus. Jesus said, I am the way, the truth, and the life. No man comes to the Father but by me. This narrow road is not only a lonely road and a road of confession of sins, but thirdly, this narrow road requires a disciplined life. There's not that many people, listen to me tonight, there's not that many people who want to live a disciplined life for Christ. Most people in churches and outside the churches don't want to be under a disciplined Lord. They want to live their own lives. And Jesus brings forth this extreme teachings when he says, deny yourself and take up your cross and follow me. That is that extreme narrow teaching. It is a U-turn from the broad road and to the narrow road. And now, if you want to go to hell, now listen to me now. There's not too many people preaching on hell now from the pulpit, but I'm going to preach on it tonight. If you want to go to hell, then keep traveling on the broad road. Not because Buckner says it, because the Bible teaches it. Jesus taught this. If you want to go to hell, then keep going on the broad road that leads to destruction. But that is not where you want to go, my friend. You know, you want to go the way to eternity. That's why Jesus said, go on the narrow road. Now, first of all, I haven't been invited to hell, and I don't want to go anywhere where I have not been invited. Or I've been invited, but I haven't been invited to go to hell. I want to go to heaven where I have been invited, but not to heaven. I don't want to go to hell, but I want to go to heaven where I have been invited. Nobody has been invited me or you to go to hell. You don't see in the Bible where God says, I've invited you to go to hell. The devil is a liar and the father of all lies, according to Jesus. In John 8 and 44, now I refuse to go to hell because I haven't been invited there. I want to be invited to heaven, and that's what Jesus has done. He's invited me to heaven and all of us to heaven. But Jesus has invited us there because he says in John 14 and 1, in my Father's house are many mansions. And he says, I go away to prepare a place for you. But he's coming back for prepared people. But there is no invitation for me to go to hell, nor for you. The devil is arrogant. The devil is crafty. The devil is deceptive. The devil is tricky. The devil is leading a lot of people in the church and outside the church to hell without even inviting them there. Can you imagine that? He doesn't come forth in the Bible and says, I'm inviting you to go to hell. He's just so arrogant that he just gives the temptations and people give into it and never repent, and then they go to hell. So I don't want to go somewhere where I have not been invited, especially to hell. Jesus has invited us to come to him, to heaven. Matthew 11:28-29. Jesus says, come unto me, all you that labor and heavy laden, and I will give you rest. Jesus has invited us all to go to the place called heaven. And we want to go there. We want to be there where there will be no more pain, no more suffering, no more death. I've had enough suffering here on this earth, and I don't want to continue to suffer in the next world. But if you travel on that broad road, you will suffer throughout eternity. So Jesus says in Matthew 7:13-14, if you want to go where I have, to enter in by the narrow gate, and it is so narrow that you can't come in or enter in with fornication in your life. You can't enter in with adultery. You can't enter in with homosexuality. You can't enter in with pornography. You can't enter in with hypocrisy. You can't enter in being a liar. You can't enter in being a murderer or a drunkard or a drug addict. You can't enter in this narrow way being a hater or racism or racist. You can't enter in hating God, hating Christ, hating the Word of God. You can't enter in. Now, let me say this in conclusion. The narrow gate calls for us and demands for us and commands for us four C's. I want you to write down these four C's, what this narrow gate demands of us. The first C is that it demands of us a conviction. You got to have a conviction in order to enter in by the narrow gate. The second C, you got to have a confession to enter in by the narrow gate. And the third C, you got to have a commitment to enter in by the narrow gate. And the last C, the fourth C, you got to have Christ. This narrow road calls for you and demands for you and commands for you genuine repentance. Repent tonight and turn away. Make a U-turn. Turn from your sins and turn to Jesus Christ, because he is the way to eternal life and that narrow road. He is that narrow road. And repent tonight and receive him, and you will be on that narrow road. He that has an ear, let him hear what the Spirit says unto the churches. Brother Jim.
17: Amen, Dr. Buckner. And do you have a question about which road you're on? We look forward to hearing from you after this break.
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15: Due to unforeseen circumstances, Dr. Buckner and Gary Bell cannot do a live program tonight. We will be airing the best of Contending for the Faith. Tonight's episode is titled The End of Both Ways, Part 8. Originally aired on March 18th, 2017.
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17: Welcome back to Contending for the Faith. My name is Jim Clark. I'm in the studio with Dr. Jerry L. Buckner, and we are taking your calls. 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And we really would like to have your support, because Dr. Buckner's got some really awesome teaching every week, and we'd love to get him on the air. So Dr. Buckner, with all this talk about roads, and I keep thinking about traffic on our Bay Area roads, and is there anything you can think of that is kind of similar in the way that the traffic on our roads is just piled full of people on those broad roads?
18: Well, it's interesting you say that, because last week I had said something, was doing some teaching on the roads that we travel. And all of us have been on roads, and we've traveled the wrong roads, and we've gone the wrong direction. Mm-hmm. And it's a waste of time, energy, and it's frustrating. And it just gets us to the point where we get burned.

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4: This car I had, but one of my favorite scripture verses, because, you know, that says that I don't care whether you believe in God or whether you don't believe in God, that every knee is going to bow to Jesus Christ when he comes.
5: That's
4: every
5: right.
4: Every single one.
5: Every single one. And oftentimes we'll say, man, this is a false way to say it, that all roads lead to the same place. And I said, it does. Mm-hmm. Because if you look at Philippians chapter 2, it says every knee will bow, every mm-hmm. tongue will confess that Jesus is Lord. So you're going to end up seeing Jesus one day.
4: Yeah, but some people are going to be bowing out of fear and not love and devotion.
5: Amen. And I would rather for him to say to me, well done, than to say, be done.
4: Yeah. Oh, yes.
5: Amen.
4: Well, should we go to some callers then?
5: Let's do that.
4: All right, well, let's go to CC.
5: CC, how you doing this evening?
6: Hey, how you guys doing?
5: We're truly blessed, having a great time here in the studio.
6: Yes, I see. Good message, too, as always.
5: Amen. Well, we don't have that many callers tonight, so we have plenty of time with you thus far. So we want you to share how the Lord spoke to you through the Word.
6: Well, again, how he spoke to me through the Word, because it always brings it, you know, it brings it back to saying that your dependency is on Christ. You know what I'm saying? I just think personally, because a lot of people have their own opinion, especially in the world, and even a lot of people in churches, where they say, you know, well, I've been good. I've paid my tithes, and I've given money to the poor. I've fed this hungry person. I've held a door. I mean, to many people. I mean, and it boils down to, I mean, those things are nice, but it boils down to what Paul said, that we are saved by grace through faith, that not of yourself is a gift of God, not of works, lest any man should boast. Or in Titus 3:5, where he says, not by works of righteousness what we have done, but according to his mercy, he saved us. And so when I think about that passage, like you said, it just cuts to the chase. You know, the broad road is attractive, and you can bring anything in it. You see, but Jesus is, I like what he said in John. What do you see? He said, I am the gate for the sheep. Mm-hmm. And so it's either Jesus' way or no way. And, you know what I'm saying, which is going to lead you to eternal destruction. And that's what I like when you, again, to expand on hell, because a lot of pastors, they don't preach about that. I'm just sorry they don't. You know, they preach about the love of God and what he will do. God is loving and caring, but, you know, outside of Christ, God is wrath. God is judgment. He punishes sin. And that's where people need to – that's what you brought to the forefront of the table today in the teaching. And it's very practical, because I like it, because I know you're very, very knowledgeable. I know you are. But you broke it down so easily that a five-year-old can understand what you say. And that's what I like about it.
5: Amen. Well said, my brother. We appreciate the feedback, and also just the way you also apply scripture, quoting scripture as well. Did you quote those scriptures by memory, or did you look at it in your Bible?
6: It was by memory.
5: Oh, very good.
6: By God's grace, by his grace, because I can't remember nothing if he don't help me.
5: Amen. So, well, you know, there's a famous saying that I always say, meditation leads to memorization. You know, you get good at scriptural memorization when the more you meditate upon the word, meditation leads to memorization. So keep up the way the Lord is working through you as well, and we appreciate the feedback. And what's your question tonight?
6: Thank you.
5: Yes.
6: First, before I give a question, I just want to give two testimonies. I don't want to take too long, but I know, you know, the Bible tells us, and the Apostle Paul said, that God did extraordinary miracles through Paul. And, you know, a lot of times people, they hear that, they believe that that's just in the Bible. Oh, those times are in the Bible, but I just want to give two testimonies. The first testimony is, a friend of mine's father has stomach cancer, and tumor is in his stomach, and it spread all to his body. It was attacking his liver, and the doctors told him that with chemotherapy, he would only have at least 3 months to live. So my friend called me up, and of course, I was praying. Other people was praying. I was really pressing through that God would work.

0: a miracle in his case. And my friend called me a couple of days ago, and he said he went in to the doctor, and they checked to see where the, you know, did he have a tumor, and the tumor is gone. Mm-hmm. The doctors were amazed. There's no tumor in his stomach. Even his liver, they checked his liver is fine. So he's in full recovery, and he's living right to this day. So that's just amazing. And I was just like, wow. And even my friend who was praying, he said, I didn't think he was going to pull through, and God saved this man's life. And I'll give one more testimony. A friend of mine who's a very, very close friend of mine, their uncle was killed in a tragic car accident, fatal car accident. He was dead. They took his body down to the coroner's office, and I don't know how many days he was there, but I guess he was there for a while, but they were going to take his organs out of his body. You know, the person who's there, they went to go to cutting, and he woke up, and the person jumped back and dropped that knife and said, what are you doing? He was about to cut into him, and the man explained, I don't know how this works, but he explained to my friend, this is her uncle, that he had died, and he said he went somewhere that was very, very peaceful, and the Lord told him it wasn't his time, and he sent them back. So this man was raised from the dead. And the reason I'm really giving this testimony, too, because I don't understand why things like this are not notarized in the news, you know? I mean, this man was raised from the dead. He's alive right now, and he's with his family. And so these are just two wonderful testimonies. I just wanted for people out there to hear that God is still working miracles. No, he's not going to heal everybody. You know, there's probably times people will, but he's working miracles. And this Jesus Christ that people don't believe in, he's alive. And nobody can, the doctors could not explain that, but I can explain it. Mm-hmm. It's Christ. Jesus did this.
1: Amen.
0: And he said they didn't give him the glory, and the news reporters didn't want to put this in the news. I'm going to give him the glory on the airwaves.
1: Amen. Well, I'm teaching a class right now on spiritual gifts and teaching the very same thing, that God is still in the business of healing. And you have witnessed this around some friends, and other people are witnessing this in their lives and in their family and friends. And so the scriptures is very clear that Jesus is the same yesterday, today, and forever. That means that what he did yesterday, he can do today, and he can do forever. So thank you for those testimonies. We're blessed by that.
0: Yes.
1: And I know the people out there listening are blessed by it as well. And so what's on your heart regarding your question tonight?
0: I want to ask you a question in Romans chapter 1, verse 16, where the Apostle Paul is expanded to the church in Rome.
1: Okay, and why don't you read that?
0: He says in verse 16, he says, for I am not ashamed of the gospel of Christ, for it is the power of God to salvation, to the Jew first, then also to the Greek. And I wonder if you could give an interpretation of that, because I know you're an exegete of the words, and, you know, this is a very powerful verse, but I wanted to hear from your perspective in the Apostle Paul and him, why would he put that there in verse 16 by inspiration of the Holy Spirit?
1: Well, that's a good question. It's a lot to this particular verse of Scripture, because when you look at the history of the Apostle Paul, when he says, I'm not ashamed, we have to look at what the word ashamed means, because the early church was, especially on the day of Pentecost, they were baptized with the baptism of boldness in the Spirit of God. And prior to the Pentecost and prior to the resurrection, they were mostly ashamed. I mean, they were ashamed of the things of Jesus Christ. But when the Holy Spirit came upon them and filled them and baptized them with the baptism of boldness, they got empowered, and this is why it mentions the word where Paul says, for I'm not ashamed of the gospel of Christ, for it is the power. The word power there is the Greek word dunamis, which is translated dynamite. It's an explosion. When you have the Holy Spirit exploding in you, because there are two Greek words for power. One is exousia, and that means authority, and that's found in John 1 and 12. And then you find dunamis in Acts 1 and 8, as well as here in Romans 1 and 16. And that's a dynamite explosion of the Holy Spirit working in you. When the Holy Spirit works in you with a dynamite explosion, you're not ashamed of anything. And so Paul, when we look at the history of Paul, right, the Apostle Paul had been in prison in Philippi. We find that in Acts 16, 23 and 24. And then we find that he was mistreated and attacked in Berea in Acts 17 and 14. And then he was laughed at in Athens in Acts 17 and 32 and regarded a fool in Corinth in 1 Corinthians 1, 18 and 23. And then he was stoned in Galatia in Acts 14 and 19 and is stoned in many other places. So the early church were, when they would face persecution and face beheading and face being thrown into the lion's den and all that other things, many of them got fearful. And Paul was encouraging the church of Rome that don't do that, because the power of the gospel and the power of the Holy Spirit will empower you with the dunamis and give you an explosion. And then the word salvation is mentioned five times in the book of Romans, which is a doctrinal book, and it's mentioned five times. And salvation, what it means here in the Greek, that salvation doesn't just mean when you get saved, but Paul is saying in a larger perspective of salvation, salvation is past, present, and future. Past in the sense that I have been saved, present that I am being saved, and future I shall continue to be saved. So he's talking about that in all those perspectives. And so, and then it's reaching out to the Jews, and you won't fear the Jews, and you won't fear the Greeks as well, the non-Jews. You'll preach it no matter what. So that's what it's basically saying in a nutshell. We're almost about to a commercial, so hopefully that answers your question. And then what we'll do, why don't you give us quickly your prayer request, and then we come back from the break, we'll pray around the prayer request as well. Hopefully that helped you out.
0: That helped out a lot. You can, you know, just pray for me again, however you guys led. My mother, Rosalinda, my father, my sister, my family. And also, again, I want you guys to pray for the Wayne and brothers, you know, Sean and Martin Wayne and all of them, for their salvation protection. And as well as Tom Cruise, again, and Miley Cyrus. And then I want to pray for the two individuals that was, you know, the miracles that worked. The guy who was healed of the cancer, and then the other guy who was raised from the dead and walked out the coroner's office. You know, I want to pray for them, because, I mean, God spared their lives, so it's worth noting for them to be prayed for.
1: Well, let's do this. Let's have Jim to pray for you right now. We have a little time before we go to the commercial break, and because we got several other callers coming up. So let's pray for these prayer requests, Brother Jim.
2: All righty. And thank you, CC, for all of your acknowledgments and kind words.
1: Amen.
2: And Lord, we just we lift up CC, Lord. We just pray for you, that you would your Holy Spirit would be with him, Lord, and that you would empower him to be able to share the gospel with others. Lord, we pray for his family, his mother, Rosalinda, his sister. Lord God, we just pray that you would keep them healthy and strong. Father, he's brought up some celebrities, the Wayans brothers, who've made me laugh on many occasions. Lord, we just pray that these guys would really come to know you in a meaningful way, Lord God, that you would just bring some people into their life. Lord, we also pray for Tom Cruise, that anything is possible with God, as far away as he may seem, Lord, we know that nothing is impossible with you. And so, Lord, we pray for Tom Cruise, for his soul and his spirit. And we also lift up Miley Cyrus. Lord, we know that she grew up in a Christian home, but, Lord, we fear that she has really gone off the deep end. So, Lord, we just pray that you would minister to her, Lord, that you again would bring someone into her life who would impact her, and, Father, that share the gospel with her. We thank you for these entertainers, Lord God, and for the talents that they have. And Lord, we just pray again for CC and his family, and all these things we lift up in the name of Jesus Christ. And for the callers out there that are waiting, we are going to get back to you after we take a break. We look forward to hearing from you after this break.
1: Thank you, CC.
0: Thank you.
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10: 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We will be airing the best of Contending for the Faith. 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
12: Welcome back to Contending for the Faith. My name is Jim Clark. I'm in the studio with Dr. Jerry L. Buckner, and we would like to go straight to our waiting callers. And the first one is Lily from San Francisco. Lily, are you there?
13: Can you hear
1: me? Yes, we can hear you. How are you doing this evening?
13: I'm fine. I'd like to know, can tithing be done in other ways besides monetarily?
1: What makes you ask that question?
13: Because a minister told me one time that when you give of yourself, that's a form of tithing. And I just want to know from you. I believe he was a minister, but he died. You remember that guy who was saying that the world was coming to an end?
1: Right.
13: He died, but he said that. He said that money, that tithing can be done in other ways besides money.
1: Well, not
13: your perspective.
1: Yes, that's a good question. Well, tithing is always related to finances. It's not related to us sacrificially giving ourselves and stuff like that.
13: If
1: so,
13: you didn't give of yourself, that was a form of tithing.
1: It doesn't teach. The Bible doesn't teach that because we are to. Let me just lay it out this way. I kind of lay out three T's, and the first T is our time. Time relates to us, okay? We are to give
13: the time
1: our...
13: you're telling me about?
1: Yes, time. That relates to us giving ourselves to God in time. And then the second T would be talent, that we give our talents and exercise our gifts and talents before God. And then the third T is treasures, and that relates to monies. And Jesus said, lay up not for yourselves treasures on earth where moth and rust and thieves break in, but lay up for yourselves treasures in heaven where none of these things can break in. So I wouldn't put it that way. I mean, money is something separate completely from us personally, other than the fact that we give it, but it's not the same as we giving ourselves. That's not what the Bible teaches regarding tithing.
13: Okay, and the time is we go to church and read the Bible and all that. That's our time with God, right?
1: Absolutely, yeah. And I believe that tithing is something that we need to be faithful in. And, you know, the Old Testament, it taught that 10%, but the New Testament, it teaches 100%, that because Jesus gave himself 100%.
13: That's in the Bible, 100%?
1: Well, I'm just saying that he gave himself 100% to us. And so you can start off with a tenth as a principle, but it's not a command in the New Testament. You can start off as a principle with a tenth, but as the Lord blesses you more, you should give more.
13: Right.
1: You know, and that's why Paul says, the Apostle Paul says that he talks about how if you sow sparingly, you will reap sparingly. If you sow bountifully, you will reap bountifully.
13: But is that what Jesus said?
1: Yes, and I mean, that's what the Apostle Paul said.
13: Yeah, but he's not above Jesus Christ. So is that what Jesus Christ said?
1: Well, the Apostle Paul, an apostle is speaking on behalf of Christ, because when you're an apostle, you don't make mistakes, because you're called by God. And so that's why they call him an apostle, because it's one sent by Christ. And when he's sent by Christ, he's anointed by Christ to speak. And that's why Paul wrote most of the New Testament, about 13 books of the New Testament, because he was a chosen apostle on the road of Damascus. He saw the Lord. One of the requirements of an apostle was to see the Lord, and then they were chosen and inspired to write what they wrote, and they were writing without error.
13: And what did you say with the talents? What was that? I forgot.
1: The talents is just dealing with the spiritual gifts and talents that God. Everybody, when you're born in the world, you're born with a talent. And then when you're born again, you're born with a spiritual gift.
13: Oh, that's what talent means?
1: Yes. A talent is something that you're born with. And people may have worked with their hands and their mind. And so God has talented so many people with many different things. And
13: right.
1: So you're born with a talent, and then when you're born again, you're born with a spiritual gift, and that's found in 1 Corinthians 12 through 14.
13: Okay.
1: Yes.
13: Well, thank you so much, Dr. Buckner, and you can pray for me.
1: Yes, would you like for us to pray for you regarding?
13: I'm stronger in God and not be deterred from reading the Holy Bible like I want to.
1: Amen. That's
13: sometimes
1: a good...
13: the devil tries to take me away from reading that Holy Bible.
1: Amen. And you know what? Be sure to every day put on the full armor of God.
13: Okay, that's what I said.
1: Yeah. Ephesians 6, 10 through 18. Put on the full armor of God, because if you don't get equipped, you will get whipped.
13: That's right.
1: We're
13: going
1: to have Brother Jim to pray for you.
13: Thank you so very much.
1: You
13: God
1: got
13: bless
1: it.
13: You.
1: Okay, God bless you.
12: Hi, Lily. How you doing?
13: I'm fine. Thank you.
12: Good. Well, I'm going to pray for you now and just and the things that you requested. And Father God, we thank you for Lily. We thank you that she called into the show tonight to speak with us and ask the questions that she has. And Lord, we pray that you would minister to her and give her the strength that she is looking for, Lord God, and whatever that helps her to do, Lord God, whether it is to keep her from sin, Lord God, or just to do the things that you have called upon her to do. Lord God, we pray that you would give her that strength. We pray that she would continue to read her Bible and to learn about what you have said, Lord God, and how your word is impacting to us. Lord, we just thank you that you've left us this word that we can read and learn about you. And so, Lord, we thank you for Lily. We pray that you continue to bless her, and we look forward to hearing from her again. In the name of Jesus Christ, I pray.
1: Amen. Thank you, Jim. Lily, are you still there? I think she dropped off. Amen. Well, I'm sure she heard the prayer. She has her radio on. Well, we have, what, Sally? Sally, are you there?
14: I am here.
1: How are you doing this evening?
14: Well, I want to check with you. You gave the four C's kind of quick.
1: Yes, I did.
14: And I have a little trouble with what I got. I got conviction, conversion, commitment, and Christ. And right away I thought, oh, I want to put Christ up at the top because he's the one that convicts me. He's the one that converts my heart. And he is the one through the Holy Spirit that helps me with commitment.
1: Amen.
14: But well, I don't know whether I had the four right or not.
1: Well, you do have them right. I mean, the first one is conviction. And let me just kind of elaborate up on that a little bit more. Conviction is that thing that comes upon us by the Holy Spirit. See, the Holy Spirit is the one that convicts. You remember that Jesus said the Holy Spirit will convict the world of sin, righteousness, and judgment.
14: That's we have to come to Christ first.
1: Well, we come to him when the conviction is upon us.
14: Okay.
1: So the Holy Spirit is the one that convicts of sin, righteousness, and judgment. And then when the conviction is there, then you got to confess your sin. See, so this is kind of like in the right order. Confess your sin. Confession comes behind conviction because you got to confess your sins in order to be right with God. Because, you know, he says in Habakkuk 1 and 13, thou art a pair of eyes to behold evil and canst not, cannot deal with iniquity. So the confession follows the conviction. And then you make the commitment to follow him, and then you accept him into your heart through these all of these channels, and Christ becomes the center of your life. And, after you make the commitment to Christ, he becomes the center. So in the conviction, you are confessing your sins, and then you are accepting the Lord Jesus Christ, and then a commitment comes upon you, and then you continue to follow him as Christ, Lord of your life. So he needs to continue to be the Lord of your life in the finality of everything. He is Lord of your life so that you don't have to stand before him one day and he says, I never knew you. So a lot of people are going to experience that. So that's the four C's.
14: I didn't know if you'd given those before or not. I might have missed them.
1: No, this is the first. I didn't even touch on this last week. That's the first night that I did that, and so it's some powerful words there. So I'm glad you were able to get them and call back just to make sure you had them.
14: Yes, because we get so busy thinking about these things that we're not always right exactly on. So thank you for doing that. And the Lord is so good, and we're going to juvenile hall again tomorrow, and I had a girl that prayed to Christ, to God, to tell him that she was a sinner and that she wants Jesus into her heart. And so we really, I just two girls today, I was out weeding, and I was pretty hot and tired. It doesn't take much at my age, and they chatted with me, and I said, would you like to weed for me? And so they came in and in the backyard, and they weeded and cleaned up after themselves and got some orange juice and went on their way. But, you know, we need to be in contact with these young people, and it was really fun to talk with them.
1: And amen. Are you ministering? Are you visiting the Marin County Juvenile Hall?
14: Yes.
1: Well, let me share something with you about that. Probably over 20 years ago, I used to be a transportation officer there. And I used to take young people from the unit over to the courts. And they put me on as a transportation officer because I was so good at working with the young people because they would go to court and some of them be sentenced to California Youth Authority, which is like a junior prison, and they would come back so angry in the unit. And so they put me on as a trial thing, and they noticed that all of the kids were coming back calm and peaceful because I would slip a little Jesus in there and talk to them and encourage them. And then I've done a lot of counseling in the area of anger management. And so so I have a bonding there at the Marin County Juvenile Hall. I was there for 3 years as a transportation officer working there. So I worked way back when they had Smokey, and he had been there for quite a while. They called him Smokey because he's a big brother, and he passed on. So so when you mentioned Marin County Juvenile Hall, it was something it's tender to me.
14: Yes.
1: Amen. Well, thank you so much, Sally, for your call. It's always good to hear from you, and God continue to give you favor as you continue to grow in grace and in the knowledge of Him, and grow in age as well.
14: I don't know how much more there is of that, but
1: oh, the Lord is not through with you. He got a lot of work to do with you before He's finished.
14: You know, it is wonderful to know the Lord, especially when you're old, because He has proven everything He promised.
1: That's right. That's right.
14: Pretty exciting.
1: Yes. And how's the rest of your family and your husband? Your husband's still living?
14: Oh yeah.
1: Yes.
14: Yeah. We keep each other out of muddles.
1: Amen. Amen. Well, you need to write a book on how to stay married for a lot of these young people.
14: love the Lord. Pray. Have a sense of humor.
1: How long have you been married now?
14: It'll be 63 years next month.
1: Wow. Congratulations.
14: But, you know, it's only because God covers a multitude of sins, you know.
1: That's right.
14: You're not always carping at each other, and you're find things to be glad for and to have a sense of humor over. It's very interesting.
1: Amen to that. Well, God bless you.
14: We don't have a perfect marriage, and I'm not a perfect person, mm-hmm. but God is, and the closer we are to Him, as you told the young lady earlier, the closer we are to Him. And someone on the radio, KFAX, said that he was traveling a lot as a pastor, and that his pastor friend asked him how he memorizes scripture, and he says, well, I do it when I'm on the airplane. And I thought, well, I don't have the excuse of getting on the airplane, but wasn't that a wonderful way to the man memorized, I think it was Psalm 24, within an hour, mm-hmm. and he repeated back to his fellow pastor. And we just need to find ways to hide the Lord's word in our hearts, because I look back and I think of all the singing that I did, and those words come back to me. And of course, my favorite one is the Lord. The joy of the Lord is my strength. I think that's Nehemiah.
1: Amen. Well, you know, you just continue to let the Lord use you, and every time you call in, we get blessed by you as well. You know, you're getting blessed by us, but we get blessed by you. And tell your husband and the rest of the family we said hello, and let them know we're praying for them.
14: Thank you, and you remind us we need to pray for you, and it's a discipline that is sometimes the Holy Spirit has to really nudge us and say, hey, mm-hmm. are you doing it?
1: That's
14: so
1: right.
14: So thank you all, and my greetings to everybody.
1: Yes, thank you so much. Appreciate your call and your kind words and encouraging words. God bless you.
14: Bye-bye.
1: Yeah, what a wonderful call. What a wonderful person. And like she said, the Holy Spirit needs to nudge a lot of people. It's been a real slow time in people giving. And they have to be very careful, you know, in this area, because we just lean on the Lord and lean on people giving. And when that well goes dry,
2: mm-hmm.
1: I mean, when it really goes dry with nothing there, we have no other alternative but to, you know, go off the air, and we don't want to do that, but that well is going dry, and we have to really encourage people to step up to the plate now and start knocking a home run and giving. And there's some people out there that's been really blessed. They've been blessed financially, and this is time to step up and knock a home run for Contending for the Faith. Brother Jim, turn it over to you. I hear that music.
2: Yep, that's our bumper music. And that means that we've come to the end of another exciting broadcast. And we would like to thank Vince, our engineer, Nathaniel, our phone counselor, and you, our listening audience, for being part of tonight's program. It is important for us to hear from you. Your letters and cards are an encouragement to us. So please drop us a note and let us know how this program has blessed you. You can reach us at Contending for the Faith, P.O. Box 553, Tiburon, California, 94920. 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
15: With SRN News, I'm Ron Taylor. President Trump has threatened more strikes on Iran as the U.S. pushes to reopen the Strait of Hormuz. Speaking Friday, he said the U.S. will hit Iran very hard until they can't take it anymore. Earlier today, Kuwait responded to new drone attacks from Iran, and a tanker was struck in the strategic waterway. Israel struck Gaza Friday night, saying it was targeting Hamas weapons storage locations after Hamas agreed to disarm. Spain has installed a 500-meter containment barrier on the sea border between its northern African territory of Ceuta and Morocco. This follows a massive breach where 60,000 migrants crossed the frontier between Thursday and Friday. At least 67 have died on the journey. Authorities in southern Idaho say a shooting at an In-N-Out Burger restaurant in southern Idaho has resulted in multiple people dead and others injured. Twin Falls Police Chief Matthew Hicks said in a news conference the shooter was among the dead. Police are still trying to determine the identity and motive. This is SRN News.
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0: Picture this. One week, the headline says, artificial intelligence is going to take every job you can think of. And then the next week, and literally just a week later, the same people who predicted that apocalypse decide to call it off. Some do it quietly, some do it openly, and somewhere in between all that noise is a question almost nobody is saying out loud. And the question isn't, will the machine take my job? The real question at its core, the one that keeps us up at night, if a machine can do what I do, what was I ever worth? Welcome to 10 Talents. We're the show that multiplies impact and adds value. So it's kind of like being in a whipsaw. We have AI chiefs like Altman and Amodei who said that AI is going to displace lots of jobs. And you hear about the Ford CEO saying that they had that thought and now they're rehiring engineers. You're hearing Jeff Bezos, founder of Amazon, saying that we are not going to have enough labor. So how do you balance out what these CEOs are talking about? There's this expectation that headcount was supposed to drop because of AI. And that was supposed to be about 46% of the labor at the time they made these announcements. And now they're saying it's about 20%, which is a number that's been around for at least 8 years. But I also want to be honest. These numbers aren't non-material. We've had 139,000 tech cuts just in the first 6 months of this year alone. And it's heavily been concentrated towards entry-level jobs as well as people on the back ends of their career. So these are real people in real fear of being displaced. So I don't want to diminish any of that. But I do want to say this. This is what the experts cannot agree with. And they can't agree with it from 1 week to the next. If your piece is riding on their forecast, then you will have no peace at all. And the real question under it all is that there's anxiety. And I think the anxiety, of course, employment and being able to feed ourselves is a consideration. But I think it goes deeper than that. And what I think it is that not just anxiety of being able to feed ourselves, it's that we think about being replaced. We think about, will a machine replace me? And if that's what I was designed to do, then what am I actually here for? And so that question becomes about value and worth. And an AI didn't create that. It just held up a mirror. Your job title has been standing in it instead of your name. And the machine didn't invent this question. It decided to ask it out loud. And that's what I wanted to get to. This is really a question that your anxiety is about identity, even beyond the actual day-to-day work that you do. So let's remind us about why we work. And this is even before the fall of Adam and Eve in the Garden of Eden, that God had to redesign Adam and Eve to work. They were able to name all of the animals and all the plants that existed. So, what was work actually for? Work was always called good and dignified, but I don't think it was ever meant to be your worth. Work isn't the curse that came out of the Garden of Eden. Work was a calling. It was dignity, and it was imago Dei. It was image-bearing. The result of the curse, the toil, the thorns, the daily grind, the fear of not having enough, that came with the fall. That's found in Genesis chapter 3. So the ache about work is real, but it's just older than artificial intelligence. In the New Testament, Mark chapter 6, verse 3, they called Jesus a carpenter. God incarnate spent most of his life doing ordinary work. He was on the planet for 33 years, ministry was 3, but trained as a rabbi, but did actual carpentry as work. And it reminds us that heaven has always dignified labor. God worked before the fall. God took the days of creation, and we see his handiwork everywhere. Work is holy. It was never meant to be your personal scoreboard. As for me, I've watched worth fuse to work up close. In my own life, the people that are my friends, my family, and the people that I advise. I've been in tech and finance for over 3 decades. I've been blessed with working with Fortune 100 companies, some of the biggest technology companies, and the biggest banks in the world. And what I see is a lot of people who have their value in titles, myself included. I was certainly wrapped up in corporate for a good portion of those 3 decades. It's hard not to identify with what you do, especially as you climb up the corporate ladder. So think about the people I was talking about who are now in transition. They've been laid off. They've had a hard time finding work or even what they consider equivalent work. They're thinking to themselves, I'm not doing the same level of stuff I used to do in the past. I had a purpose. I had a calling. I had some level of status. I was recently at a conference where I was invited to meet a very prominent person in the finance industry, and they had that all taken away. They live very quietly now, and there's a question about what is my worth now that it's all gone. I want to stay on this further for a moment. When I was young, got out of college, I was accepted into what people would consider a very hard to get into banking program. And due to God's grace and timing, that allowed me, from the notoriety of being in this program, I was actually put in the Wells Fargo's First Interstate merger. I don't talk about it a lot. I talk about the win. I talk about being young and getting put into the program. I don't talk about the struggle that I had an illness that affected 1/3 of our building. It was in San Francisco way before things like SARS or COVID. But a lot of us got affected by this virus with pneumonia-like symptoms. And it really taught me that as much as I can grind and really try to attempt to do work, it's very hard. And it wasn't that my value was in the output. I was actually hurting myself by not listening to my body, not listening to my spirit. And so that was really affecting to me. Why I tell you this is I see that now in different forms. I see it with executives clinging on to their position, to their fiefdom, to their status. I see it in startup founders, many of which who have left corporate or had a corporate job and felt like they wanted to break out on their own. And when things aren't going their way, they boil their whole identity down into their day-to-day work. Did I get funded? Am I getting the promotion? In one of our faith-driven circles, they talk a story about a person who was up for a very senior promotion, had worked 15 years, was looking forward to it, and got passed over, and how they were told to wait, and how that day never came, and how they had to leave. I've seen that many times. I certainly felt like I've been held back. These are natural feelings and natural occurrences. I want to share this because I want to make sure you know that you're not alone in this struggle. I sat with extremely brilliant minds who didn't know who they were the moment that the business card changed. There's a statistic that gets floated around. I haven't dug into it to get the exact metrics, but they say that there's a fatality that happens within the first year or two of retirement. They say that it's because people are so tied into what they associated as their identity that they really couldn't recovered and think about how they could be productive in their golden years. And so it happens all the time. And so that's an encouragement that no matter where you're at in transition or whether you're retired, that you can always be active and think about things that will continue to have in your own mind what your worth is. I wanted to leave a few verses in the first segment. I'm going to go back to some of the scriptures I mentioned in the early part of this segment. Genesis 3:17-19. Cursed is the ground because of you, but the sweat of your face shall eat bread. Toil came with the fall, but not work itself. Mark 6:3. Is not this carpenter the son of Mary? God incarnate did ordinary work. Exodus 5. Pharaoh, make bricks. Exodus 20:9-10. 6 days you shall labor, but the seventh day is a Sabbath to the Lord your God. So we hear worth as output is in Pharaoh's system, but the Sabbath breaks it. That rest is very important. And in Matthew 6:26, a verse that we all know very well, look at the birds of the air. They neither sow nor reap nor gather into barns, and yet your heavenly Father feeds them. Are you not of more value than they? I want this to be an encouragement for people that are struggling or believe that they're in transition right now, that we know that the Lord always provides for his own. That's a promise, and God always keeps his promises. Back to Matthew 6:26. And how much more valuable are you than your work? Actually, you think about all the things in totality. You've got family, you've got your health. Work shouldn't even be, I think, the top thing. One of my good friends, Tom Tagnoli, who is the founder of Intero Real Estate and a very prominent tent maker here in the Valley, he talks about his 5 F's, faith, family, friends, finances, and fitness. I think we anchor around those things. We know that we're not solely one-dimensional through the work we do on a daily basis. And I also want to mention that this is exactly why I created 10 Talents. I cover guests who are tent makers, marketplace leaders, and I also cover just topics I think are relevant for where you intersect with your faith and your passion and your work. I want to be an encouragement. I want show ideas as well when you have them, because I want to cover topics that are important to you. Where faith meets the real weight of work, money, and worth is that we want Christ at the center of our lives. And through that, I call that the hub and spoke model instead of the pizza slices. That is truly how we can know that we're aligned with Christ and living our purpose and our mission individually. If you have questions or comments, come to xtalents.com. I'll be right back with the second segment. Welcome back to 10 Talents. I'm your host, Keith Koo. We're the show that multiplies impact and adds value. So one of the oldest lies is that your value is in your output. And I think it's, in a concept, one of the oldest ways we can enslave ourselves. And whether it's the Pharaoh system, as we talked about, or a God system, I think that this fear that we have currently in the 21st century, and whether AI is going to replace all of our productive work, is that the fear didn't start with artificial intelligence. It started way back in the Old Testament. When I say the Pharaoh system, what I'm talking about was that in the Pharaoh system, and that was an enslavement system, that your value was on how many bricks you made and how many bricks you laid. And I can compare it to building the Great Wall of China. If you know the story, Chinese culture back in the day, they had lots of fiefdoms. Walls around the city were very common. And then in the 14th century, the emperor decided to stitch them all together. And as much as you hear today how glorious a story of the Chinese building this massive structure. I'll tell you, as a Chinese American child of immigrants, my parents who, you know, left communist China as teenagers will tell you also that the symbol of the Great Wall was not a good thing until it became a tourist attraction. The Great Wall was seen, just like in Pharaoh's time, as a symbol of oppression and slavery. When you were a worker on the wall and you died, they just paved over you. You just became part of the mortar of the structure. And that is because in a system where we don't have God in it, in my opinion, that it is just value based on human standards. And the human standard is how much value do you have me in an economic sort of way. I want to go back because I'm in Silicon Valley. I have another show called Silicon Valley Insider. And this fear of automation and artificial intelligence taking over our work is real. I won't deny that. At the same time, what God says is that our value is beyond machines. We created the machines. The machines are doing fantastic work, doing things that what I would consider mundane that you want to automate. But remember that there was Imago Dei, we're image bearers, that humans were behind building these systems. And I've said this also, just my own opinion, I don't think the systems actually overtake humans in the artificial general intelligence sense, as much as many people hope that happens. I don't think that actually happens. But I do think that AI is here to stay. I think it is going to, in some ways, really enhance people's lives. You think about elder care, senior care, people who have disabilities, being able for mobility, vision impairment, hearing impairment. These are all really great things. Cures for illnesses, for sure. So that goes back to the question, what about the rest of us? What about the people that need to feed ourselves, live, eat? Those are all valid concerns. So I didn't want to diminish that. But I also wanted to say again that tying your eternal worth to physical labor, that is the Pharaoh system. That is not God's system. AI didn't invent your worth and what you produce. The world system did. And I believe that God broke that system. He broke that system on the human terms with a day off. He broke that system eternally by knowing and having Christ as our Savior. As I said in the earlier segment, and I'm not always as open about it because that's just the way humans are, I will fully admit that I tied my worth to my work. I was blessed to come out of college during a really rough economic time. I got a good job, and I got into a really good training program with Wells Fargo, which I'm really grateful for, and that led to my career in tech. Everything you hear about technology, yes, the pay is good, but we had a saying. We think about the Sabbath, God's model, 6 days of work and 1 day of rest. We also can talk about in years, 6 years of worth and 1 year of rest, and some people, depending on their view of creation, how many thousands of years? Each year is 1,000 years, or 1,000 years is like a day. A day is like 1,000 years. I'm not here to talk about creation today. We could do that another time. But the point is, God's model was work and rest. So back to my time early at Cisco Systems during the dot-com era, we openly said that we worked in dog years. 1 year of Cisco time or human time was 7 years in technology time. And we see it even now. I was saying that artificial intelligence, 12 months in an AI period is about 64 times or 64x the amount of development. I'm building stuff with AI. So not saying that that's not happening, but I want to go back to, and I want you to hear me, that your work does matter, but you should not let AI turn your life upside down, because God calls us to work and to work well, but your value is never in the work. Jesus pointed to the sky, back to Matthew chapter 6, verse 26. And as I said in the first segment, look at the birds of the air. They neither sow nor reap nor gather into barns, and yet your heavenly Father feeds them. Are you not of more value than they? The birds produce nothing you could put on a resume, but the Father feeds them. Your worth was never something you earned by output. The gospel is the one place your worth is not tied to your performance. for all of you who are grinding away. Here's the deepest answer to the machine question. There's exactly one place where your worth is not a function of what you produce, and it's in the gospel. Ephesians 2, 8 to 10 says, "For by grace you have been saved through faith, and this is not your own doing. It's the gift of God, not a result of works, so that no one may boast. For we are his workmanship, created in Christ Jesus for good works,

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4: And he gave them all what he thought they're capable of handling, and they were all of equal value and worth. Two of the servants worked very hard, labored very hard, and returned a lot, and the master rewarded them. And the third servant didn't do much with what they were given. Different versions of interpretation, whether he was lazy, whether he wanted to steal from the master, or whether he was afraid of doing anything with it. The point is that the master saw them all of having value and being able to produce. For two servants, they were both told, well done, good and faithful servant, enter the kingdom. Here's your reward. I'm sure that's the one that we would all like to align with, the saying, no matter how we've labored, that it was fruitful. And as we say, we're not here to judge other people in whether they know Christ, but we are able to be fruit inspectors. And so we can be judging fruit and whether that fruit is good or not. And again, that is clearly separate from judging whether the person is right with God. Here is where I want to leave you on today's show. In artificial intelligence, a machine can copy your output. It's very much like when I went to the Young Picasso Museum in Barcelona. Picasso was a savant, and he could redo the master's paintings at 10 to 14 years old, something like he could recreate an entire Rembrandt. So I'm going to compare that. Yes, people can copy your output and your work. It can go to the memo. They can do an Excel spreadsheet, maybe even coding. But what it cannot do is be the workmanship that God made, that you, as an image bearer of Christ, that is something that the AI cannot replicate. It cannot be loved as his child, which is you. And that was never for sale. It was never up for automation. It was never up for some human or some system to tell you what value you have. So go do your own work heartily. If you don't have them, augment your skills, learn tools, adapt. Steward this season with your eyes open. And then on the Sabbath, set it all down, take a rest, remember who it is that you are and whose you are, which is God. Because when everything you do can be done by something else, the only thing left is who you are. And that was always the point. And so here's one question I have for you this week. If a machine could do everything you do tomorrow, who would you still be? And have you built your worth on that answer or on that work? This is 10 Talents. I'm your host, Keith Koo. 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I encourage you to have more spiritual conversations, and I will see you on the next one.
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5: Thanks, David, and welcome again to Pathway to Victory. In one word, could you describe the emotional state of our country today? Would it be fear, confusion, worry? Well, I think I'd choose this one. Anger. And anger is a beast. Nobody wins when emotions run out of control. Today, we'll open our Bibles to the book of Proverbs, where we find wisdom from Solomon on how to keep our cool, not only in life-threatening moments of fury, but in the daily aggravations of life. And before we begin with the message, let me remind you that time is running out to request your copy of the book I've written for this series. My book is called The Solomon Secrets, 10 Keys to Extraordinary Success, and it includes a full chapter on the issue of anger, plus 9 more. 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This set is my gift to you. 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David and I will repeat this information again later. Right now, let's get started with our study in Proverbs. I've titled my message, Keep Your Cool When Things Get Hot.
6: Is it just me? Or do you find that people seem to be getting angrier every day? I mean, open up a newspaper and you're likely to read a story about an employee who's been terminated, who returns back to his workplace and opens fire on his fellow employees. Or a story about a driver who gets cut off by another motorist and catches up with him and pulls him out of the car and beats him senseless. Or a story about a mother tired of the incessant crying of her infant daughter who drowns her. Not long ago, I read in the newspaper a story, true story, about a guy who was ordered by a judge to attend an anger management workshop for assaulting his girlfriend. He arrived at the workshop drunk, and that so infuriated the leader of the anger management workshop that the leader began to punch him and beat him senseless. He ended up dying as a result of it. Let's be honest, anger is difficult to control, even for the so-called management experts. And yet the Bible says that controlling our anger is just as important to success in life as containing our lust or controlling our speech. In fact, we see that over and over again in the book of Proverbs, the premium that Solomon places on controlling our anger. Listen to Proverbs 14:29. He who is slow to anger has great understanding, but he who is quick-tempered exalts folly. Or Proverbs 15:1, a gentle answer turns away wrath, but a harsh word stirs up anger. Proverbs 16:32, he who is slow to anger is better than the mighty, And he who rules his spirit is better than one who captures a city. Did you catch that last sentence? A wise person, Solomon says, who really wants to be intent on success in life, learns how to turn away from his anger. Now, how do you do that? How do you control the anger that we all feel from time to time? We all feel it from time to time. Let me give you this definition of anger that may help you. And it's going to be the guide for our study today. Anger is a natural physical and emotional response to perceived injustice. Let me say it again. Anger is a natural physical and emotional response to perceived injustice. Is anger right or wrong? Well, it depends. It depends on how you express that anger. In Ephesians 4, verses 26 and 27, Paul says, "Be angry and yet do not sin. Do not let the sun go down on your anger, and don't give the devil an opportunity." Did you know nowhere else in the Bible does it say, "Be greedy, but don't sin," or "Be lustful, but don't sin"? It doesn't say that. But here it says, you can go ahead and be angry. Why he says that is that's a natural response. You're not going to stop feeling angry. The question is, how do you express that anger? In Colossians 3, verse 8, the passage we read just a few moments ago, Paul gave us some negative ways to respond to anger. In Colossians 3, 8, look at it again. Paul says, "But now you also put them all aside. Anger, wrath, malice, slander, abusive speech from your mouth." Notice he didn't say quit feeling anger. He said instead, know how to put it aside. Now, this word anger is a general term. But these next two phrases, look at verse 8 of Colossians 3, wrath and malice refer to two different responses to anger. Now, jot this down on your note. What's the difference between wrath and malice? Both are expressions of anger. Wrath, write this down, wrath is anger expressed. Wrath is anger expressed. That word wrath in the New Testament is the Greek word thymon. And literally, it means rage. That's what wrath is. It is an outward volcanic explosion of anger. We talk about sometimes people who go into a blind rage. Maybe you've gone into one before. Somebody pushes the wrong emotional button or the right button, whichever way you want to look at it. And all of a sudden, you let loose a string of words that pour from your mouth, and you can't stop it no matter how hard you try, or at least you feel like you can't. And many times, wrath, blind rage doesn't stop there. Many times, it results in violence and even death. And that's why Solomon said in Proverbs 14, verse 17, "A quick-tempered man acts foolishly, and a man of evil devices is hated." Wrath is anger expressed. But malice, that's the other word Paul uses in Colossians 3:8, that is anger suppressed. Wrath is anger expressed. Malice is anger suppressed. Sometimes when we get angry, good sense prevails, and instead of unleashing a torrent of negative words against a person, we decide it'd be in our best interest not to, especially if that other person is our employer or our mate or somebody we care about. So instead of expressing our anger, we turn it inwardly. But remember, malice, anger suppressed is just as dangerous as wrath, which is anger expressed. Whenever we turn our anger inward, what happens is that anger turns into bitterness that becomes a corrosive agent that eventually destroys the container in which it's stored. And that's why Solomon said we need to deal with anger that is suppressed. And deal with that just like anger that is expressed. In Proverbs 30, verse 33, Solomon warned, "For the churning of milk produces butter, and pressing the nose brings forth blood. So the churning of anger produces strife." Well, if we're not to express our anger in a rage, if we're not to suppress it and keep turning it over in our hearts, how do we effectively deal with anger? I want you to notice in the book of Proverbs, Solomon gives us five simple principles for dealing with the anger that we feel toward others. Principle number one, whenever you feel angry, call an emotional timeout. If you're in a conversation with somebody and you feel yourself getting more and more angry, ask for a timeout. If you're arguing with your mate, remove yourself and go to the other room. If you're arguing with your boss, Just ask if you can go back to your office and reconvene the meeting again. If you're in a telephone conversation, ask if you can call the person back so you can collect your thoughts. By the way, removing yourself from a volatile situation is not a sign of weakness. It's a sign of wisdom. Listen to Proverbs 14, verse 29. He who is slow to anger has great understanding, but he who is quick-tempered exalts folly. Or Proverbs 16, verse 32. He who is slow to anger is better than the mighty, and he who rules his spirit than he who captures a city. Proverbs 19, verse 11. You know, we think anger is a sign of strength, not the Bible. Solomon says a man's discretion makes him slow to anger, and it is his glory, not his weakness. It is his glory to overlook a transgression. Call an emotional timeout so you are slow to get angry. Number two, analyze the cause of your anger. You know, the purpose of an emotional timeout is not to avoid your angry feelings, but to analyze them so you can deal with them appropriately. And during that timeout, ask yourself two questions. Number one, what is the real cause of my anger? Why am I feeling this way? Is it because of a right I expect has been violated? Is it because I really feel angry over an injustice towards somebody else? Exactly why do I feel this way? And second question to ask yourself is, do I have complete and accurate information? Remember, a lot of the times we feel angry is because we don't have all the facts. Number three, learn to overlook minor offenses. Learn to overlook minor offenses. You know, you can't go through life every day without suffering minor emotional bruises from other people. Maybe an unreturned telephone call, or a forgotten birthday, or some other slight, like somebody being late for an appointment. Now, those injustices are real, they're painful, but they're also temporary. And a wise person learns to overlook those minor offenses. Proverbs 19, verse 11 says, a man's discretion makes him slow to anger, and it is his glory to overlook a transgression. That's the way we ought to deal with minor transgressions that we all experience every day. Number four, learn to forgive major offenses. And fortunately, God has given us a surgical procedure to deal with the major hurts in our life. It's called forgiveness. But let me just remind you the three steps of forgiving those major offenses. Number one, forgiveness admits that you've been wronged. True forgiveness is not about sweeping something under the rug and playing like it never happened. If you're really going to forgive somebody, you have to admit that what they did was wrong to you. As I say often, you can only forgive people you're willing to blame. True forgiveness actually blames a person for what they've done to you. Secondly, true forgiveness acknowledges your offender's obligation to you. Offenses create obligations. And if you admit that somebody's wronged you, then it also means you need to acknowledge they owe you for what they've done to you. Thirdly, and most importantly, true forgiveness releases your offender of his obligation to you. That's what the word forgive means. It means to let go, to release. When you forgive somebody, you're giving up your right to hurt them for hurting you. That's what you're doing. You're not giving up your right to justice. But what you're saying is, you know what? This guy may deserve this or that, but I'm not the one to be the executioner. I'm going to turn this jerk over to God or to the authorities or somebody else. But I'm going to let go of my right to hurt them for hurting me. And of course, the reason we're to forgive is because of the great forgiveness that God has extended to us. Ephesians 4:32 says, be kind to one another, tenderhearted, forgiving one another, just as God in Christ has forgiven you. Remember what Jesus said in Matthew 6:14? If you forgive others, Jesus said, my heavenly Father will forgive you. But if you do not forgive others, neither will my heavenly Father forgive you. It's pretty clear, isn't it? Forgiveness isn't optional. It's essential for anyone who wants God's forgiveness. Number five, how do you deal with anger in your life? How do you keep from allowing anger to get out of control, either through wrath or malice? Number five, don't associate with angry people. Now remember this. If you associate with angry people, you're going to become angry as well. I'm going to give you the best piece of advice you're going to hear this week, okay? If you are single and thinking about getting married at some point in your life, don't date and certainly don't marry someone who is habitually angry. Don't marry or even date somebody who has a problem with his or her temper. That's what Solomon said in Proverbs 22, verses 24 and 25. Do not associate with a man given to anger, or go with a hot-tempered man, lest you learn his ways and find a snare for yourself. Now, if it's somebody who acknowledges he has an anger problem and he or she is dealing with it positively, that's one thing. But a person who is continually blowing up all of the time, if you marry that person, you're going to be miserable and you're going to be the object of his or her anger at some point. Now, we've talked about how to handle the anger that we feel, but how do you deal with anger that is directed toward you? Listen to what Solomon says about how to handle angry people in your life. First of all, listen carefully to an angry person. Gary Chapman wrote a great book on anger called The Other Side of Love. And he said there are 7 steps for dealing with an angry person. Step 1, listen. Step 2, listen. Step 3, listen. When somebody comes at you and they're angry, resist the impulse to argue with them. Just listen, listen, listen. Solomon said the same thing in Proverbs 17, verse 27. He who restrains his words has knowledge, and he who has a cool spirit is a man of understanding. You know why listening is so important? Listening to your adversary accomplishes 3 things. Jot these down. They're not on your note. First of all, listening diffuses your adversary's anger. It gives a chance for your adversary's anger to be diffused. You know, a volcano is much less dangerous after the eruption than before the eruption. And it's the same thing with angry people in your life. Give them time to blow off the steam before you try to respond in return. Secondly, listening gives you a chance. It gives you time to collect your thoughts before you speak. You don't want to speak hastily. You want to measure your thoughts. Listening gives you time to decide what you're going to say. In fact, if you haven't thought of it yet, when he finishes, say to him, do you mind telling me one more time why you're so mad? Believe me, they will be happy to oblige that request. Listen to it again. And if you still don't have your thoughts, ask him, well, one more time, do you mind telling me so I can be sure I've got all the information correctly? It's a wise way to gather your thoughts. Thirdly, listening gives you an opportunity to collect important information. As you listen to the person, you may discover that they're acting from incomplete or inaccurate information. Number 2, how do you handle angry people? Try to identify with the other person's anger. You might say something like, I understand how disappointed you are. Or you might say, you know, if I were you and thought that's the way it happened, I'd be just as angry as you are as well. Proverbs 10 verse 12 says, hatred stirs up strife, but love covers all transgressions. One practical way we demonstrate love toward an adversary is by understanding rather than invalidating our adversary's feelings. Number 3, answer softly and slowly. Answer softly and slowly. Whenever somebody is spewing incendiary words towards us, just imagine, in one hand you have a bucket of water, in the other hand you have a bucket of gasoline. And you get to decide which bucket you're going to throw on those angry sparks. You can throw a bucket of gasoline and then flame and cause a complete explosion. Or you can douse that spark with water. You know how you douse angry words of another person? By making sure that when it comes your time to speak, just think to yourself, speak more slowly than your adversary and speak more softly than your adversary. Just speaking slowly and softly has a way of dousing the anger. Solomon said that in Proverbs 15:1. A gentle answer turns away wrath, but harsh words stir up anger. Number 4, in dealing with an angry person, ask forgiveness if necessary. Nothing will take the wind out of an angry person's sails any quicker than your responding, I'm sorry for what I did. Would you forgive me? I mean, what's he going to say after that? He may accept your forgiveness and you've restored a relationship. He may say, no, I'm not going to forgive you, or I'll have to think about it. That's okay too, because at least you know you've done the right thing. You know, over and over again in the New Testament, the Bible talks about having a clear conscience, that it's essential to living the Christian life. Do you know what a clear conscience is? It's the knowledge that there is no one who can accuse me of a wrong I've not attempted to make right. We all need a clear conscience. It's that assurance that there is no one out there, not that can accuse me of anything, we're all sinful, but knowing that there's no one out there who cannot accuse me of a wrong that I've not attempted to make right. When you ask for people's forgiveness, you know you've done your part. Proverbs 28 verse 13 says, "For he who conceals his transgressions will not prosper, but he who confesses and forsakes them will find compassion." One of my favorite episodes of the old Amos and Andy TV series, remember that? I know I'm revealing my age when I talk about Amos and Andy. There's an episode in which Andy was walking around with a little bottle tied around his neck. And his friend Amos said, "What is that bottle around your neck?" And Andy says, "Oh, it's a bottle of nitroglycerin." And Amos says, "Why would you be carrying a bottle of nitroglycerin around your neck?" And Andy says, "Well, I've got this friend, and every time he talks to me, he pokes me in the chest, and it bothers me. So I decided to put this nitroglycerin around my neck. The next time he pokes me, he's going to get his finger blown off." Well, that's not all that's going to get blown off, is it? Listen to me. Whenever we have anger that is undealt with in our heart, it's like walking around with a bottle of nitroglycerin around our neck. And whenever we deal angrily with somebody who is angry, it's just like punching old Andy right in the chest there and exploding that bottle of nitroglycerin. You see, Solomon has another way, other advice for handling anger. You know what Solomon says about anger? He says, get as far away from it as possible. And whatever you do, don't wear it around your neck or in your heart. Don't associate with it. And most of all, when confronted with it, make sure you handle with care. Solomon said it this way in Ecclesiastes 7 verse 9. Do not be eager in your heart to be angry, for anger resides in the bosom of fools. Keep your cool when things get hot.
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5: 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Can't anything fit into prophecy? Let me show you how specific prophecy is. In Daniel chapter 8, there's a battle between a ram and an he-goat. And notice the Bible interprets what this ram is and what this he-goat is. It says, the ram that you saw having two horns are the kings of Media and Persia. The male goat is the kingdom of Greece. 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So the Bible names Medo-Persia at least 15 years in advance. It names Greece at least 200 years in advance. Prophecy is not general, it's specific. God's word does not guess. It knows.
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13: If I call out for help, you know, if I'm like, okay, Lord, like, I'm really scared. Like, I'm telling you, when I became a single mom, I didn't have a blueprint. What do I do? Now I was responsible for all of the bills, not half of the bills. Everything was put back in my plate. And I was like, I got left hanging. So I was like, Lord, how do I do this? What do I do? It's gone.

0: And I was sitting around with a couple of other life coaches at a conference, and we were all talking about our vision for the future, what we wanted. As I was sharing what I wanted, one of the other coaches just looked at me like, I totally see you doing that right now.
1: Life has to be lived forward, but is best understood in reverse.

But I've seen so many times God takes them from that low point to a high point that they can't see yet. And I have great faith and confidence. I've seen it over and over again that God is using these low points in our life to teach us the lessons we need to get to the high points. And I need to understand that this is going to lead to something great in the future. I just can't see it yet, but He can.

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1: I'm David Sams, the host of Keep the Faith podcast, CIA, Contagious Influencers of America. Success can look different depending on the situation, but as you press towards it, one thing is always true. You need something that drives and inspires you. Jamie Villalobos went from a gym manager to a seven-figure earner, all before the age of 30. In her book, Happy and Strong, she shares about finding her why.
2: Back home in Montana, my stepmom had become very ill, and she had about 50 surgeries now. I don't know how many times at that point. It was a lot. And she was bedridden, and she had become addicted to the narcotics that they put her on. And so my nine-year-old sister, pretty much, was raising those twins. And so my why was them. I was sitting here casually with this great business opportunity, but I was playing small, and there was people relying on me to make it. Pretty much after that, anytime anything was uncomfortable, something new I had to do, maybe sitting with a guy that maybe was older than me that I thought maybe knew more than me, I would sit there before every appointment and I would think about my sister digging through couch cushions to find change to go buy milk for those babies. There's a couple times that I kind of wanted to give up, to be totally honest, you know, but then I would remember that it wasn't just that I wanted to make money to help my sisters. I wanted to be so successful that they would have an example, that it didn't matter where we came from or what happened to us, that it only mattered where we wanted to go.
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Hi, I'm John Schneider. If you are working within your design, if you are doing what you are supposed to be doing, then there's another guy out there that's not very happy about that. Use a sports metaphor. If you're playing basketball and somebody throws you the ball and you aren't double-teamed, that means you're not very much of a threat. So in sports, you look at the more people who are on your butt when you have that ball. You look at that as a sign of you're doing something right. So the goal is opposition. The more in tune with God's design for you, the more adversity you should expect. 'Cause I-

0: break, then get back out there with the ball and try to attract as much opposition as you possibly can.
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14: Starting a garden in August is sometimes like finding success. 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
1: Hey, I'm Keith Stevens. Success isn't always measured in dollars or titles. Sometimes it's measured by what happens in you. In her book, Embrace Your Almost, Jordan Lee Dooley shares how personal growth and success often comes through failing.
2: I started my first garden just kind of on a whim. My husband and I got this itch to try gardening, and we didn't really think about the time of year, so we started it in August, which in the Midwest is not a great time to start a garden. And we didn't really get much out of that garden. We got like one plant that survived. You know, by the looks of things, it seemed like a complete failure, right? It was like, didn't really get much out of that. But then when I kind of took a step back and also looked at the growth that was really good for me in learning a new skill, learning about gardening, learning more about the right timing of gardening, slowing down every day, going out and tending to something, it taught me something that I didn't even really realize I needed as a go-getter and achiever, which was how to slow down, how to tend to things well, how to care for something other than just achievements and work and things that I was kind of tied up in. And so on that front, it was huge success, even though it was from an outcome perspective, not great. And so I think in our life, we can get so down when we don't get the outcome we want, when our plans don't go according to plan, or we don't get the outcome we thought we would. And so it's not that that's not a part of success. That's absolutely immeasurable, but also broadening our view to like, okay, but what did I grow from this? How can I maybe see this not just as a failure, but also as a reminder of what's possible? Like that one plant that I grew, I could look at that and say that was a total failure, but I also tried to look at it as like, but I also did grow one plant. So if I just made some adjustments to my timing and some of the things that I was doing, maybe I could grow more the next year. And sure enough, I did. And you just slowly continue to improve. So I think I had to learn to redefine success not only as the outcome I was getting, but also the person I was becoming in the process.

optimistic people are much more successful because of their ability to give it a second chance and really believe that this is going to work. So, to look at the glass as half full, you're going to have a better chance of getting that second chance.

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8: It's easy to focus on what you can't do. 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
9: First time I crossed the street, I couldn't see the other side. I was blind. But when I made it to the other side, I crossed a bigger street, then I crossed a four-lane highway. It just started with what I could do. Here

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1: I'm Donna Cruz. When you're facing an obstacle, you don't always get a quick fix. It takes perseverance to find success. Scott McIntyre is a singer and songwriter, and along with his wife, Christina, they host a podcast called Enduring Hope. He's also a former American Idol contestant, but he's different than the others on the show. Scott has been blind since birth and has had two kidney transplants.
2: When I was very young, I realized that I had a choice in front of me, and it's a choice that we all have. Will I focus on the things that I cannot do, or will I focus on the things that I can do? When I started piano lessons, I very quickly ran into my first obstacle. I couldn't read the sheet music. I could not do that. I couldn't see it. But I found workarounds. First time I crossed the street, I couldn't see the other side. I was blind. But when I made it to the other side, I crossed a bigger street, then I crossed a four-lane highway, then I started going around the city and then other cities, and that's how I dealt with my disability. I just started with what I could do, and then I asked God to lead me down the path that He would have for me. And you know what? He has been faithful. I wouldn't wish what I've been through on anyone, but I wouldn't change a day of it because I've seen how it's impacted the lives of others.

0: can.
1: 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It's discipline. It's what I want to teach my children. You've walked

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3: I was raised in a family where alcoholism and violence and mental illness was prevalent from a very early age. And at about the age of 14 and a half, I was thrown to the wolves, as it were, on the street and left to fend for myself. I got my first taste of God's grace when an individual told me, as a homeless man, you're going to have to get some skills. They're going to help you eat. I began my early career as a dishwasher. I ended up as the youngest executive chef in the area that I live in. I have been told most of my life that you couldn't do things, you couldn't accomplish things. But by the grace of God, I am now an elected official. I'm the police chairman in the city that I live in. God's grace can take a broken teenager that has no home and no hope and change lives and change the world.

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6: I'm Donna Cruz, and you found Keep the Faith, songs and stories designed to share contagious encouragement.
7: And I'm Keith Stevens. It's easy to live life out of balance. Too much work, not enough family time. Too much activity, but not enough sleep. In this hour of Keep the Faith, I hope you find encouragement to take some time to stop, exhale, and rest.
8: I have a really hard time letting go of stuff. So when bad days happen, if it's like the craziness, and it's oftentimes the simplest things like the dishes or kids needing homework help, finances, people knocking at the door, whatever it is, it starts to kind of accumulate like a pressure cooker more and more and more. Whoa!

Both of my daughters went on church missions camp retreat thing. They've done several of them, and one of the rules is the cell phones have to stay at home. And they're like, ah! And they came back, and both of them said, that was the most amazing time to just be away from all of that and away from, you know, checking and really being present and learning to be present and get connected again.

It's the only place I find that is maybe the safest for God to speak into, and then return to the chaos without the chaos returning to you. That's where amazing things happen.

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2: Hey, I'm Keith Stevens. When you have a laundry list of to-dos and a schedule that's always go, go, go, the best thing you can do is, well, rest. Jordan Rayner is a best-selling author and entrepreneur, and in his book, Redeeming Your Time, he shares how this counterintuitive idea is actually exactly what you need.
3: And I think what Jesus understood is what science has been proving for the last, you know, at least couple of hundred years, that rest is counterintuitively one of the most productive things we can do for our goals that we're chasing after in this life. But Jesus understood something else that science may never be able to prove, that rest is also productive for our souls. It's a way of reminding us that we are loved children of the King, regardless of how productive we are. Every single night when I put my girls to bed, I tell them, hey girls, you know daddy loves you no matter how many bad things you do? They say, yeah. I was like, you know, I also love you no matter how many good things you do. They say, yes. I say, who else loves you like that? And they say, Jesus. That enables us to rest, but it also paradoxically makes us wildly ambitious, because working for somebody's favor is exhausting, but working in response to the unconditional favor and love of the Father, that's intoxicating. So-

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2: I admit it. I can get caught up in the race against time, especially on mornings when I find myself rushing frantically to feed the dog, brush my teeth, clothe my toddler, and remember my wallet before darting out the door for an appointment I'm inevitably late for. You know, these mornings remind me of exactly how I don't want to live, which is rushed and frantic. But it's not the race against the clock that's the problem. It's how I feel when it's happening. I feel stressed, distracted, ungrateful, disheveled. And just the other week, in a morning of madness, I stopped everything. I did slow down. I took a 4-minute pause. And I really think it was less of a choice and more of a breaking point. But I put the keys down. I took the time I needed to pour a cup of coffee into a real mug, not a travel mug. And I sat on the floor with my daughter, hugging her tightly with my full attention for 4 solid minutes. She and I shared stares and smiles in this sacred little pause. And though those 4 minutes, they didn't change everything. But they did change something. They changed me. They changed the presence of peace that I had in my heart.

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1: The great blues guitarist B.B. King once said, "Nobody loves me except my mom, and she might be jiving me too." You would have loved my mom. She's in heaven now, straightening out God. She was strong, earthy, and she loved me with all her heart. I've often said that if I became a serial killer, she'd be angry, but she'd tell her friends that they needed killing. A mother's love can excuse a multitude of sin. You know how God loves? There's never, ever blindness in His love. He knows the truth about what we've done, and He loves us anyway. I'm Steve Brown. You think about that. 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
5: 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We go outdoors. 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
1: I'm Keith Stevens. If you're feeling stressed and drained, the refreshment and freedom you're looking for might be right outside. John Eldridge is a best-selling author with books like Wild at Heart and Get Your Life Back.
2: You know, when you spend your whole life indoors, you live in a fake world. I mean, the sounds are fake. It's, you know, technology and the HVAC and the surfaces are fake. You know, it's the plastic table and the faux leather chair. It actually numbs your soul. I was turning to caffeine and chocolate and, I'll be honest, nicotine to try and get me through the day, to like prop me up. And I'm like, whoa, what is going on with my soul? And part of it was, I'm not taking advantage of the things that God wants for each of us so that we can be healthy, so that we can be well. Think of what you want to do on vacation. Think of how you spend your free time. So let's say you get a week off, you know, this summer and you have a chance. People go to their cabin or they go to the beach or they, you know, they want to go see Paris. We go outdoors. We go into places of beauty because that restores the soul. God created our souls to flourish in the created world He made. And when we get there, you know, when you get to the park and you get a long walk or you get out in the early morning and you take a run, you feel better because nature restores, nature heals.

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1: I don't know about this, and my life doesn't feel the way I want it to, and I want this, but I don't know what I want, and I don't want to do this, and I do want to do this, and I'm all upside down, and I can't put on the brakes, and I feel out of control, and blah, blah, blah, blah, blah. In between sessions, I laid on my bed, and I thought, I'm done.
2: Alarm clock screaming, bare feet hit the floor, yeah, it's off to the races, everybody out the door. I'm feeling like I'm falling behind, it's a crazy life.
3: Closed on Sunday is the best business decision that he ever made. He was so exhausted after 6 days that he felt like he needed a day off. He also felt like all of his employees needed a day off.
4: And I'm all for pulling away and turning off your cell phone and getting away and having this time where you just listen. If you want to get to know God, make a friend of silence.

We have under our stairs in our townhome one of those cupboards simply as a place to go in the morning and just sit and be quiet. And I think when I walk into any given day, no matter whether it's a stressful day or a pretty easy day, I still need to remember whose I am in this world.

When I saw an airline film of what happens when the cabin loses pressure and oxygen, it's different than I thought. They get really loopy, which in essence is terrifying to remind us that we're not going to be in our right minds if we don't put our mask on first. So I always say, I'm going to breathe really deeply, and then I'm going to go back knowing that I'm better than I was before.

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1: Brandy Lene on Keep the Faith. Here's an encouraging thought from Joe Saxton. Rest is not the absence of activity, but the presence of peace.

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3: I had recently moved and had worked 1 year. It was during the downturn of the economy. Pretty much just gotten here and was laid off year to the day. My first thought was, okay, Lord, I'm packing up and I'm moving back where I came from to another state. And I can honestly say I clearly heard the voice of God say, be still, stand still. And I thought, whoa, that's weird. But I said, okay, God, if I'm going to stand still, you're going to have to take care of me while I do that, because I don't know how else I'm going to make it. And I have to say that that has truly been an experience for me of favor. I would say take advantage of every opportunity that God grants you to be still, because when you're still, you get direction. You can hear better. You can see better. Your sight is magnified. When you're running and you just mayhem that you're in, things are just skewed. Just be still and let your faith do the talking and the walking.
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2: And I'm Keith Stevens. Between headlines, entertainment, technology, and a host of other things, life has never been more distracting. Well, in this hour of Keep the Faith, you'll find encouragement to regain focus and pursue the things that matter most.
3: Well, I was working for a dot-com company and lost my job during the dot-com crash. I was the director of business development, and my life was crumbling, and I was fearful, and I had so much doubt, and I wasn't a person of faith, and my wife threatened to leave me if I didn't change. I needed to change. And so I prayed for the first time, God, why am I here? What is my purpose? I know I'm here for a reason.

I had a life coach when I was just starting Gigi's. He was fantastic, Clement Pepe. He lived in Los Angeles. And he would tell me every day, Gigi, is doing this going to make your life harder, or is doing this going to make your life easier? We do the right thing that makes your life easier if you do the easy thing first that makes your life harder. So I think that's the best secret ingredient that someone can even get.

what I've learned through the years is confidence comes from taking action. Confidence comes through practice. But if we wake up every day and go, I want to gain this skill, I want to be confident, I want to know that I can do something, so I'm going to mess up, I'm going to be at the top of the grassy hill, and I'm going to push myself down, and I'm going to have skinned knees, and I'm going to wreck a few times, but before I know it, I'm going to get the hang of it, and that's what I'm going to do. It changes everything. We could

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It's a process. It's not something we're born with or we aren't.

0: the home of contagious encouragement. Keep the faith.
1: I'm David Sams, the host of Keep the Faith's podcast, CIA, Contagious Influencers of America. You know, life gets complicated and the noise is absolutely everywhere. So it's easy to lose sight of why you're here. I had a chance to visit with Bob Goff, who's on a mission to free himself from all of that.
2: I bought a farm and I've been putting horses and cattle. I got two fainting goats. Have you seen a fainting goat? What they do? When you make a loud noise, they just tip over. So I guess if a predator comes, they just put ketchup all over themselves and say, like, do whatever you want. So I got 25 chickens, and they've laid so far 11 eggs. And so I'm into the chickens about $900 per egg. I'm hoping to get our unit costs down a little bit.
1: Bob is the New York Times best-selling author of books like Love Does, Dream Big, and his latest, Undistracted.
2: When you're distracted, you forget your purposes. That's the first thing out the window. Because you're so distracted by whatever's got you distracted, that shiny thing. And so sometimes fear will distract you, just being afraid. Sometimes people want to control everything going around them and to let loose of control and to say, what I'm aiming for is influence. To say, I'm moving in this direction. Would you like to come? How can we live less distracted life, still have our head in the game and care about what's happening to Ukrainian people and care what's happening to people right here that have had some major setbacks, and then enter into that to say, how can I take my faith out for a spin? How could I do that courageous thing?
1: Bob Goff will make you laugh. He'll make you think, and he'll just encourage you. If you'd like to hear the whole conversation, just subscribe to CIA, Contagious Influencers of America. 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I've been

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1: Hi, I'm Donna Cruz. When it comes to distractions in your life, technology has created a whole new category. Dr. Henry Cloud and Dr. John Townsend wrote a book over 25 years ago that is still a bestseller to this day. It's called Boundaries, and they've updated it for modern times. In today's world, Dr. Cloud says rules are not so bad.
2: I know a lot of great leaders who, you know, work with CEOs and executive teams. And if they're going to have a meeting with their executive team, the phone goes into a salad bowl in the middle of the table. And they just say, look, we didn't get in this room to be talking to other people outside this room. We need each other's attention. Well, same thing, you know, we do that at our family dinners. No, there's, you know, no devices on the table. My teenage daughter, one of them, she's got this group of friends they call the squad. And every time they get together for

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0: And you think of her life at the end of her days. Did she ever have those moments where she said, I didn't do enough in this world. I didn't impact enough people. I mean, maybe, but what she didn't see and what she wouldn't be able to see is that, you know, two generations later, the making of the sandwiches turned into a homeless shelter for somebody. That's the kind of thing I think we have to have faith in, is that what we do matters. With every act of love, we
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1: I'm Keith Stevens. Run, run, run, go, go, go. So much of life is dictated by the clock. And in the process of doing what's urgent, maybe you miss out on what's meaningful. That was true for Valerie Burton and her family. So they decided to take a step back and evaluate the time they're given. She shares her stories in her book, It's About Time.
2: You have to have a vision for what it would look like to spend your time well. But in that vision, have these key markers. Like, what are the things that let you know you're on track? In our family, some of our experiments actually ended up leading to us moving. We moved just a few miles away to a property where we have some land and we have horses. My husband grew up with horses, and our house faces west, so we can see the sunset. They're really spectacular. So we just started making it a daily ritual to go out on the porch and look at the sunset. And for us, even though that's not a huge change, it's just a decision to stop and spend some time together to notice, the divine beauty that is right in front of us every single day, if we want to stop. So for you, maybe it's not the sunset. Maybe it's something else. Figure out what it looks like for you to do one more meaningful thing than you've been doing, to slow down for a moment and do something that feels right for you.

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Just identify those 5 minutes. This is the kind of man I want to be. This kind of woman I want to be. This kind of person I want to be. This is the kind of human being I want to be. And then try to recreate those 5 minutes.

0: 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The 5 minutes where I'm a person of incredible kindness, when I brought compassion and kindness and grace, when I gave something that was so unexpected that it actually looked like Jesus.
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2: I lost a job, a very public job that I loved working with the community and people in broadcast news. And I lost that job in a situation where I didn't know why, and no one ever told me why. And that was really hard because I'm a person that wants to serve people, make people happy. But through it all, I felt like God was leading me and telling me to start my own business when in a million years in my past life, I never would have started my own business. But what I'm finding is that those connections that I made with people for the last 7 or 8 years have been such huge blessings in starting this new path. And now I'm able to help others by telling their stories to the world. I see the unexpected blessings now of a situation that I didn't quite understand. More time with my sons. I get up with them now in the morning when I used to be at work at that time of day. And really enjoying the little things around me, the surprises around the corner, and the good things that are going to happen, and the ways that it will shape my life will be immensely better for me in the long run.

0: With SRN News, I'm Ron Taylor. President Trump says he will order American forces to hold off on strikes he had threatened against Iran after the parameters of a deal to end the war were reached. The president said in a Saturday evening social media post that for now he will halt new strikes in the five-month-old war. A day earlier, he had threatened more strikes on Iran as the U.S. pushes to reopen the Strait of Hormuz. Spain has installed a 500-meter containment barrier on the sea border between the North African territory of Ceuta and Morocco. This follows a massive breach where 50 to 60,000 migrants crossed the frontier between Thursday and Friday, killing at least 67 in the journey. A Twin Falls city spokesman says that three people were killed and seven more were injured, some critically, at a shooting at an In-N-Out Burger restaurant in southern Idaho Saturday afternoon. Police who responded to the shooting found the body of the suspected gunman in an area near the restaurant. This is SRN News.
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10: In the early church, the Lord's Supper was meant, among other things, to promote unity, bringing believers of different backgrounds and circumstances together as brothers and sisters in Christ. Yet the table often brought further division.

0: Welcome to the Bible Study Hour, a radio and internet broadcast with Dr. James Boyce, preparing you to think and act biblically. As hard as it is to believe, some church members became drunk on the wine, and others refused to participate in the Lord's Supper. The wealthy came with plenty, and the poor came in want, yet the abundance was not shared. Even today, believers are divided over the true meaning and purpose of both the host and the practice. Join Dr. Boyce as he takes a deeper look into the abuses of the Lord's Supper and the true meaning and purpose of this fundamental Christian institution.
1: This passage that we are about to study from 1 Corinthians 11 speaks of the Lord's Supper, and what it has chiefly in mind are abuses of the Lord's Supper that had taken place in Corinth. There were a number of them. One was the fact that when the Corinthians came together to observe the Lord's Supper, that observance had degenerated into what was essentially a banquet with very little, if any, spiritual overtones. Apparently, in these days, perhaps, we don't know for sure, but perhaps in some measure, because so many of the early Christians were slaves and didn't have a great deal of free time, when they did have free time, they tried to make the most of it in their Christian fellowship and not to waste time going off to have a meal somewhere. They would bring their food together and they would eat it while they were observing whatever was happening in the service at that time. And perhaps also because it had been a custom in the Christian church in the early days also to observe the Lord's Supper in connection with what was described as an agape or love feast, sort of a big Christian fellowship dinner, where as part of the dinner they would also observe the Lord's Supper. Wasn't anything wrong with that, except that the way this was practiced at Corinth, it happened that the Christians were coming together more for the food than either the fellowship or the spiritual blessing. And so some would come, I think it was the original casserole arrangement, would come with their dinners, and because they had a lot of money, they would eat and have a great big repast. And others, because they had very little money, would come with very little or perhaps with nothing at all. And so the whole thing was getting distorted that way. Some were indulging themselves. Paul says some were even getting drunk at the communion service. And others were sitting over there and they really weren't participating in it at all. That was one thing that was wrong with it. But the other thing, which is closely wrapped up with it and which, as I read this, actually seems to be the major concern of the Apostle Paul, is that by conducting themselves in that manner, they were actually producing divisions among themselves in the very midst of the observance of that which should have indicated that the church, instead of being divided into all sorts of diverse parts, was actually one. You only have to go back a chapter to 1 Corinthians 10, where Paul is speaking of the Lord's Supper also in verse 17 and find him there stressing the unity. Paul says there, because there is one loaf from which they participate, we who are many are one body, because we all participate in the one loaf. He said the very way in which they were in the habit of observing the Lord's Supper, that is taking one loaf of bread, breaking it, and distributing it among the many who were there, indicates that the Church of Jesus Christ is one. And yet here they were in their particular observance of this, denying the unity of the body by creating the very kind of schisms that he had been deploring earlier in this book. Now, the way Paul counters it is to go back and remind them of that which they certainly knew, which was the words of the institution of the Lord's Supper, which, as Paul says here very clearly, is not something he had invented. It was not something that was practiced in some unique way by the Church of Corinth, as if they could have one kind of communion service while people somewhere else had something different. Oh no, said Paul. What I delivered to you is exactly that which was delivered to me, that which came from the Lord himself. Namely, and then he goes on to explain how when the Lord was betrayed on that very night, gathered together with his disciples, he took bread and he broke it. And as he broke it, he said, "This is my body, which is given for you." And he told them to do that in remembrance of him. And then he said, in the same way, this is what all the churches observe. This is what came from Christ. When he had finished that, he took the cup. And he said, this cup is the cup of the new covenant in my blood, and as often as ye drink this, do it in remembrance of me. And so he instituted that part of the Lord's Supper. And Paul says, as he gets to the end of this summation, so whenever you eat of this bread and drink this cup, you proclaim the Lord's death till he come. I've sometimes said, and I think it's a very helpful way to look at these verses, that they contain three time elements. There is, first of all, a reference to the past, because Paul says, quoting the Lord Jesus Christ, that we're to do this in remembrance of him. That is, we're to look back. And then there's the future element, because as Paul says, as often as ye do this, you show forth the Lord's death till he come. And so we're looking for Christ's second coming, which is future. And then because of that, because we're here in the middle between that which Jesus did at his first coming and what he's going to do at his second coming, because we're here and we're living on the basis of what he's done and we're looking forward to that second coming, we are to live for him. And that means that there is a present element to the communion service, chiefly in the fact that we're to examine our hearts in order that we might not eat or drink unworthily, but might begin to grow in grace, which is the reason for which the Lord Jesus Christ instituted the sacrament. Now, when we look to the past, we look to Christ's death. And when we look to his death, we look to that death not simply as a tragedy, not simply as the execution of an innocent man and therefore a miscarriage of justice. So we say, well, things like that are bad and they should never happen again. But rather, we look to the past as that sacrifice which Jesus made for our sins, and which was no accident because it had been planned from before the foundation of the world. This is what it says. It says that Jesus was the Lamb slain from before the foundation of the world. And that means as far back as we can think and farther than that in the mind of God, before this world began, God set Jesus Christ aside to be our Savior by his death on the cross. And it was necessary that he die, the innocent for the guilty, the Son of God for creatures who had besmirched themselves with sin. We look to that. We're looking then, obviously, to that which is the focal point of all history, namely the cross of Jesus Christ. It is a pity that the Lord's Supper and our interpretation of it and the words that our Lord used should have become, as they have become, such a cause of division within the Christian church. Chief cause of trouble here is the Lord's saying when he referred to the bread and said, "This is my body." This has been a cause of at least four major interpretations. The Roman Catholic Church, at the time of the Reformation, it had developed somewhat during the Middle Ages, took these words in the most literal of all ways. They said, if Jesus said, "This is my body," then that is his body, and that means that in some way, which we may not fully understand, the bread which represents his body, and they added also the wine which represents his blood, are in the sacrament changed into the literal body and the literal blood of the Lord Jesus Christ. They had a word for it. The word in theology is the word transubstantiation. It meant that there is a literal change. The Reformers didn't like that. They said that was patently wrong, and I believe it is wrong, though I want to say by way of qualification that I believe there are strong Christians in the Roman Catholic Church who don't understand it necessarily that way and recognize that Jesus Christ did die once for all for their sin and they trust him. But as theology, that is wrong. I would say that even as an interpretation of the historical circumstances of the Lord's Supper, it's obviously wrong, because when our Lord first pronounced those words, saying, "This is my body which is broken for you," his body was right there. None of the disciples would understand when he made that kind of a declaration, being seated before them around the very table where they were gathered, that he was saying, now a great miracle is taking place here, and though you can't see it, my body, which you see, is not really here but is being changed into the bread. And the Reformers said, really, that is what's involved. When we say, "This is my body which is broken for you," we're not pretending that there's some kind of miracle that's going on here, so that the body of Christ actually enters into the elements, or the elements actually change into the body and blood of Christ, but rather something else is involved. And moreover, they said, it is never the case that the sacrifice of Christ is repeated again and again, as it is claimed that it is repeated in the Roman Catholic Mass, but rather Jesus Christ died on the cross once for all for our salvation, and our salvation comes from faith in what he has done, not in some continuing arrangement which is maintained in the church continuously by priestcraft. Well, so far so good, but the difficulty is that the reformers themselves couldn't quite agree on what was happening. The view that was most antithetical to that of the Roman Catholic Church was that of Zwingli from Zurich. Zwingli said, oh, you make a big mistake when you begin to talk of any kind of presence of Jesus there in the communion service, in the bread or in the wine. Zwingli said, don't you know that Jesus ascended to heaven? His body's not here on earth, and it's certainly not in the communion elements. The body of Jesus Christ is in heaven at the right hand of God. So when we observe the communion service, and when we say this is Christ's body, and when we say this is Christ's blood, referring to the wine, we're not saying that there's anything like transubstantiation. All we're doing is remembering what he has done, and those things are symbols of what was done, and they're there simply to help us remember. So the Lord's Supper is essentially, in the view of Zwingli, a memorial. Now, Luther didn't like that. Luther was a literalist where Scripture was concerned in the best sense. Now, he was a rational man and he knew how to use reason, but he was well aware that in our sinful state, our reason can often lead us astray. So when Luther came to these words and read, "This is my body," Luther certainly wanted to take them in some literal sense. Now, Luther didn't believe that the sacrifice of Christ was repeated. Luther rejected the Mass. When the priest held up the host, he was not doing the sacrifice of Christ all over again. But, said Luther, there is some way in which those elements actually become the body and blood of Christ. There was a meeting at the time of the Reformation where people tried to get Luther and Zwingli together, and they had their team there and they discussed these things, and it broke down because Luther refused to be anything but literal at this point. The story goes that he spilled salt on the table. So the table was covered with this, and then he wrote in the salt by scraping it aside with his fingers the Latin word, hoc est corpus meus, this is my body. And Luther said, this is where I stand, and I'm not going to change on that. And because Zwingli was unwilling to accept that interpretation, the meeting broke up. And then there was Calvin. Calvin, of course, was right. Though the Roman Catholics, Lutherans, and Zwinglians don't think so. But Calvin's view, the fourth, goes like this. Is the Lord Jesus Christ present in the communion service? Oh, yes, said Calvin, he most certainly is. Is the Lord Jesus Christ present in a special way when the bread and the wine are distributed? Oh, yes, said Calvin, he most certainly is. But how is he present? Is the Lord Jesus Christ present physically? No. In that respect, said Calvin, Zwingli is right. The body of Jesus is in heaven. He has ascended up on high from where he gave gifts to men, and one of the gifts is the communion service. But he said, is that the only way in which Christ can be present? As a matter of fact, is that the most important way in which Christ can be present? Oh, no, said Calvin. The most important presence of Christ is a spiritual presence. That's far more important than a material thing. And so just as the Lord Jesus Christ is with us in a spiritual way by the Holy Spirit day by day, so he can say in a very real sense, lo, I am with you always, even unto the end of the world. So said Calvin, in a very special way, the Lord Jesus Christ is with his people in the communion service. And the spiritual presence of Christ is imparted to them as they partake of the elements. I know there are many important differences between the various branches of the Protestant Church, at least where that is concerned, but the Protestants are at least united in this, that the Lord Jesus Christ gave the communion service, and the communion service is a point at which all who call upon the name of the Lord Jesus Christ can come and can confess their sin and can be assured of forgiveness and can in some way participate in him. As a matter of fact, say the reformers, there There's even a sense in which the communion service illustrates what it really is to be a Christian. Because being a Christian is not, you understand, merely an intellectual assent to certain doctrines so that we can say, yes, I believe that Jesus Christ is the Son of God, and yes, I believe he died on the cross for sin, and yes, I believe the Lord Jesus Christ rose again from the dead, as the scriptures say. That's important, it's basic, it's fundamental to Christian theology, but that alone does not make one a Christian. What makes one a Christian is participating in that one whom we so profess. So we do not say merely, yes, Jesus is God. We say, he is my God. We do not say merely, Jesus died upon the cross for sin. We say, he died for my sin. We don't merely say, he rose from the dead. We say, he rose from the dead for my justification. And we receive that by faith, just the way we receive the elements. You see, the gospel, in a certain sense, is proclaimed in the elements. And as that gospel is proclaimed, we receive it. We take it in our hands spiritually, and we feed upon it. So it becomes part of us, just as the Lord Jesus Christ becomes part of us through saving faith. Communion service has great power to do that. I was reading Harry Ironside's commentary on 1 Corinthians. And he told about an experience that he had had when he was in Japan. There was a Japanese there, a businessman, who had difficulty coming to Christ because he understood that if he did that, he'd have to put Christ first. And he feared that if he did that, he would have to stop making money, or at least he'd have to stop making as much money as he was making. That was his hang-up, and so he struggled with it for a long time. Ironside was there once. A year later, he came back. The man was still there. He was listening, but he hadn't made a commitment. When are you going to do that? He said. Well, the man said, I don't know. It's a real struggle for me. I can't quite make up my mind. Well, said Ironside, we're having a service next week. I'd like you to come. And the man did, and part of the service was the communion service. And this man sat off on the side while the communion service was going on, and as he observed that, as he saw the Christians who were assembled, sharing in that which represented the broken body and the shed blood of the Lord Jesus Christ, big tears began to roll down his cheeks, and there was something in it that reached his heart and changed him. And he came up afterwards and said, I've held out against Jesus Christ for so long, for so many years, but as I sat there and watched the Christians partake in that holy sacrament, I recognize that Jesus Christ loved me and gave himself for me, and so I want to become his disciple. A number of years ago, there was a man who was sitting in the back corner of the church in one of the communion services, and he was not a Christian. He was well aware he was not. He understood that the communion service was for Christians only, and so during the communion service, when the bread was passed, this man refused to take it. And rightly so, the bread went by. But as the bread passed by, he was aware of what he was rejecting. He was rejecting that which represented the body of Jesus Christ broken on the cross for him. And in the moments after that, when the congregation was participating, this man gave his heart to the Lord. And then the service went on. And the grape juice or wine representing the shed blood of Christ was passed, and this time, when the second element came by, he took it because in the meantime, he had given his heart to Jesus Christ and was a Christian. This man went on to become dean of Moody Bible Institute. You see, that's the spiritual presence of Christ in the supper. You say, well, is he not present at other times? Yes, he is. But there's a special promise of the blessing of Jesus Christ where we gather together in that way in his name. Now, there are two more time elements in this. There's the future element, because we don't just look to the past. We don't look to a Christ who died on the cross for our sin and rose again, and that's the end of it. But rather, that same Jesus who died and rose again ascended to heaven, and he's coming again. He said, I go to prepare a place for you, and if I go, I will come again and receive you unto myself, that where I am, there ye may be also. That is the same Jesus. The Jesus whom we look to in the past is the Jesus we look to in the future, and that Jesus is coming. And because of that, you see, there is the present element as well. The Apostle John, in his first letter, in the third chapter, is talking about the return of Christ, and he says, one day we're going to see him. And he says, when we see him, we're going to be like him. Because, of course, we can't see Jesus in his glory while we're in our sin. We have to be changed to become like him. We have to be holy as he is holy. We have to be filled with love as he is filled with love and wisdom and mercy and all his other attributes. John says the day is coming when we will see him, and when we see him, we will be like him. And then he makes this conclusion. He says, therefore, everyone who has this hope in him purifies himself even as he is pure. That's what Paul is talking about in verse 27 and following. He says there is a way in which a believer in the Lord Jesus Christ can participate in the Lord's Supper unworthily. Doesn't mean being unworthy. It's not an adjective, it's an adverb. It doesn't mean we come unworthy. If that was the problem, none of us could come. We're all unworthy. But he's talking about the manner in which we come, whether we come unworthily. What he means is we can come treating the Lord's Supper flippantly. We can come taking it as, well, just another thing that goes on in the Christian church. Just another thing that fills up a little extra time on a Sunday morning, and without any real thought about the state of our souls. It says it's possible to do that and actually take judgment to yourself. He said some have been so wrong in the way they've approached the Lord's Supper that the Lord has actually judged them with sickness, not with the loss of their salvation, but with sickness, and some have actually fallen asleep. He means some have actually died. God has taken that so seriously. But of course, the contrary is the way we should come. We should recognize the Lord's Supper for what it is, a great gift of God to his people, a great opportunity for growth, a privilege of meeting with Jesus Christ in a special spiritual way. And if we understand that, then as we come, we search our hearts, we ask the Spirit of God to reveal to us that which is displeasing in his sight. And by his grace, we come confessing that sin and receiving the forgiveness for that sin, which we certainly need. Paul says, whenever you eat this bread and drink this cup, you proclaim the Lord's death until he comes. That is one way of saying that Jesus is most certainly coming. And the question is, how are we going to meet him when he comes? We're going to meet him having treated spiritual things lightly? Are we going to meet him as those who have been faithful, who have profited from his gifts, who have fellowshipped with him at this table, and who are therefore ready to participate with him in that great fellowship at the great marriage supper of the Lamb?
0: 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Christ's Last Supper was the Apostles' first communion, a practice that is still relevant and precious to us today. What is it about the bread and wine that plays a vital role in Christianity?

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8: And thank you for joining us for the Weekend Edition. 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
9: God is found in the Word. God is found in the Scripture. And as we study the Scripture, we learn what God wants, what God thinks, who God is, how God responds, what God expects. The Proverbs are filled with truth about God and how we're to respond to Him in our life in everyday practical ways. Now, the book of Proverbs is a very wonderful book, and it's a unique book, and it is, in essence, a book that came in answer to a prayer. And I want to begin our study in this book by pointing to the prayer that produced the Proverbs. And if you have your Bibles, you will find this prayer in the book of 1 Kings and the third chapter. It is a prayer that was prayed by Solomon. I guess before I read this prayer, I should ask you this question. If God gave you the opportunity to ask for anything you wanted, what would your prayer be? Well, you don't read that very often in the Scripture, but here's a situation where God gave a man the opportunity to ask for whatever he wanted. And beginning in the third verse of 1 Kings chapter 3, we read these words. And Solomon loved the Lord, walking in the statutes of his father David, except that he sacrificed and burnt incense at the high places. Now the king went to Gibeon to sacrifice there, for that was the great high place. And Solomon offered 1,000 burnt offerings on that altar. At Gibeon, the Lord appeared to Solomon in a dream by night, and God said, Solomon, ask, what shall I give you? And Solomon said, you have shown great mercy to your servant David, my father, because he walked before you in truth, in righteousness, and in uprightness of heart with you. You have continued this great kindness for him, and you have given him a son to sit on his throne as it is this day. Now, O Lord my God, you have made your servant king instead of my father David, but I am a little child. I do not know how to go out or come in. And your servant is in the midst of your people, whom you have chosen, a great

0: great people, too numerous to be numbered or counted. Therefore, give to your servant an understanding heart to judge your people, that I may discern between good and evil, for who is able to judge this people of yours? And the speech pleased the Lord that Solomon had asked this thing. Then God said to him, because you have asked this thing and have not asked long life for yourself, nor have asked riches for yourself, nor have asked the life of your enemies, but have asked for yourself understanding to discern justice. Behold, I have done according to your word. See, I have given you a wise and understanding heart, so that there has not been anyone like you before you, nor shall any like you arise after you. And I have also given you what you have not asked, both riches and honor, so that there shall not be anyone like you among the kings all your days. So if you walk in my ways to keep my statutes and my commandments as your father David walked, then I will lengthen your days. And Solomon awoke, and indeed it had been a dream, and he came to Jerusalem and stood before the Ark of the Covenant of the Lord and offered up burnt offerings, peace offerings, and made a feast for all of his servants. That is a remarkable story. Solomon, young Solomon, 20 years old, stands before Almighty God, and through a dream it was communicated to him to ask for whatever he wanted. And he had just been anointed as the king, and he said, what I need more than anything else is wisdom. I need a wise heart. I need to be able to sort out the issues of my people. Lord, I'm just a child, so give me wisdom. And the Bible says that the request that Solomon asked of God pleased God in such a way, because he didn't ask for the things that you normally would ask for in such an opportunity. He didn't ask for riches or wealth or long life. He asked for wisdom, a discerning heart. And the Bible tells us that when God heard his prayer, he gave to Solomon that which he requested. And one of the amazing things about this prayer is that Solomon was only 20 years old when he prayed it. I don't know about you, but I remember a little bit about being 20. I'm even more amazed at Solomon's request when I think about that. So when Solomon prayed, he brought together in his prayer all the influences in his life that had been preparing him for this moment. And the result was that the Heavenly Father gave him. Notice again verse 12. I have done according to your words. See, I have given you a wise and understanding heart, so that there has not been anyone like you before, nor shall anyone like you arise after you. And I have given you what you have not asked, both riches and honor, so that there shall not be anyone like you among all the kings all your days. Just like Jabez, who prayed and God heard him, Solomon prayed and God heard him, and I can't help but insert here, we have not because we ask not. What is it the New Testament says in James 1:5? If any of you lack wisdom, let him what class? Let him ask of God. When we find ourselves caught in the situation and we don't know what to do, the last resort should be the first resort, to come to Almighty God and ask for his wisdom as Solomon did. And the Bible tells us that Solomon became the wisest man who ever lived. The scriptures document this statement, not in just one isolated text, but in several very clear statements. Notice 1 Kings chapter 10, verses 23 and 24. This is what it says. So King Solomon surpassed all the kings of the earth in riches and in wisdom. Now all the earth sought the presence of Solomon to hear his wisdom, which God had put into his heart. 1 Kings chapter 4, verses 29 to 31, and then again verse 34 says this, and God gave Solomon wisdom and exceedingly great understanding and largeness of heart like the sand of the seashore. And Solomon's wisdom excelled the wisdom of all the men of the east and all the wisdom of Egypt. For he was wiser than all men, and his fame was in all the surrounding nations. And men of all nations from all the kings of the earth who had heard of his wisdom came to hear the wisdom of Solomon. And the most powerful testimony to his wisdom came from somebody who had just heard about it as a rumor. You've probably heard of the Queen of Sheba. Well, she's in this story too, corroborating this truth that Solomon was indeed the wisest man who ever lived. And if you still have your Bibles open to 1 Kings, turn over to 1 Kings chapter 10. The Queen of Sheba has come from afar to check out this report that Solomon is so wise and so wonderful. And she said to the king in verse 6, "It was a true report which I heard in my own land about your words and your wisdom. However, I did not believe the words until I came and saw with my own eyes, and indeed the half was not told me. Your wisdom and prosperity exceed the fame of which I heard. Happy are your men, and happy are these your servants who stand continually before you and hear your wisdom. Blessed be the Lord your God who delighted in you, setting you on the throne of Israel, because the Lord has loved Israel forever. Therefore he made you king to do justice and righteousness." She came and checked it out, and she said, "This is more true than I thought. Solomon was indeed the wisest man who ever lived. And he is the original fountainhead, humanly speaking, of all Old Testament wisdom." How many of you know that Solomon wrote the Song of Solomon? He wrote the Proverbs. He wrote the Ecclesiastes in the Old Testament, and Psalm 72 and Psalm 127. And we know that there's much more that Solomon wrote than that which is contained in the sacred scripture. For there are only 915 verses in all of the book of Proverbs. And yet, the Bible tells us in 1 Kings chapter 4 and verse 32 how prolific Solomon was. Turn back in your Bibles to 1 Kings chapter 4 and verse 32. It says here that Solomon spoke 3,000 proverbs, and his songs were 1,005. Now, if there's only 915 verses in the book of Proverbs and Solomon spoke 3,000, we have about a third of his proverbs collected for us here in the scripture. What a prolific writer. We know so much about him from the Old Testament. And when we know that, it ought to make us open our Bibles to the book of Proverbs with great anticipation. Here are the wise sayings of the wisest man who ever lived. Here are the distilled wisdom sayings from 3,000 distilled down to 900. And this is what God wants us to have in the sacred word so that we can grow and learn and prosper. The Proverbs are really an answer to a prayer. A prayer that Solomon prayed that God would give him wisdom. Now, I want to point out as we begin that there are some wonderful promises that precede the Proverbs. What will God do for you if you take seriously this book? Let me tell you something that I did. Some years ago, I was at a men's retreat. The guy who was speaking got up and he said, "Let me give you an assignment that will change your life." He said, "There are 31 chapters in the book of Proverbs, and there's one chapter for every day of the month, given a day or so, depending on which month it is in the year. Some are 30, some are 31. But he challenged all of us to read a chapter from the book of Proverbs every day for a month, for a whole year. Every day, whatever day you happen to see on the calendar, turn to that chapter in the book of Proverbs and read it. And then when you get to the next month, start over and read it again and do it 12 times in a row. And he said, "See what happens." Well, I did it years ago. I did it a couple of times. I don't currently do it, but I remember the incredible impact that had on my life is every day I would read through a chapter and hear the wisdom of Solomon, and inevitably it would apply to something that was on my schedule for that day or some situation that I was going to face. What a blessing is wrapped up in these wonderful truths from the Old Testament, from the wisdom of Solomon. And there are many promises in the Word of God for those who will take seriously this study. Notice Proverbs chapter 2, verses 10 and 11. "When wisdom enters your heart and knowledge is pleasant to your soul, discretion will preserve you, understanding will keep you." The Bible says that when you take the wisdom of these Proverbs and apply them, you will be kept and you will have discretion. Notice Proverbs 3:13. "Happy is the man who finds wisdom and the man who gains understanding." Here's another promise for those who will study the wisdom of these verses. Notice Proverbs 3:15 through 18. She is more precious than rubies, and all the things you may desire cannot compare with her. This is the truth of the book of Proverbs. Length of days is in her right hand, in her left hand riches and honor. Her ways are ways of pleasantness, and all of her paths are peace. She is a tree of life to those who take hold of her, and happy are all those who retain her. And then notice Proverbs 8 and verse 11. For wisdom is better than rubies, and all things that may be desired are not to be compared to her. And Proverbs 16:16. How much better to get wisdom than gold, and to get understanding to be chosen rather than silver. And Proverbs 24 and verse 14. So shall the knowledge of wisdom be unto thy soul. If you have found it, there is a prospect, and your hope will not be cut off. And I could list many more. There's probably another dozen promises in this book for those who will take seriously the wisdom contained in the Proverbs. We're going to take seriously what God is teaching us through the writings of the wisest man who ever lived, under the inspiration of the Holy Spirit, communicating to us God's truth in an everyday practical way so that we can figure out what to do. Anybody else ever wonder what to do? Now, that is the promise that goes with this book. Let me add a third thought, the purpose that pervades the Proverbs. Over and over again, Proverbs says, get wisdom. No matter what else you acquire, if you have to turn down gold and silver and rubies, get wisdom. Because wisdom will help you in a way that none of these other commodities will. But the question then is, what is wisdom? If we get it, how will we know we have it? Wisdom has been defined in many ways, and I have a whole sheet full of definitions of wisdom from some of the greatest people who've ever lived and great thinkers, people like Coleridge, who said that wisdom is common sense in an uncommon degree. Or Charles Haddon Spurgeon, who said the right use of knowledge. Or someone has added, wisdom is knowledge using its head. If I had to choose my favorite secular definition, it would go like this. Wisdom is doing the right thing without precedent. Wisdom is knowing what to do without having experienced the situation before, but having an intuition within your heart because of what you know from God and His Word, that you know what to do. All of the above definitions and descriptions of wisdom help us to focus this way. We need the wisdom that God Himself can give. He, not Solomon, is the fountainhead of wisdom. And all of the wisdom that Solomon had came to him from God because he asked God to give it to him. Remember? God gives you the wisdom to determine what to do. That's why he says, if any man lack wisdom, let him ask of God and he will give it to him. God will give you the wisdom to know what to do with your children. God will give you wisdom for your marriage. God will give you wisdom for your finances. He will give you the wisdom you need to make the right decisions about your life. But if you think wisdom is going to help you have the answers to all of the great philosophical problems of the world, that's not what God is talking about. These are the hidden secrets of Almighty God. But thank Him every day that He dispenses the wisdom you need to get through the next 24 hours. The wisdom you need to deal with the issue, and that wisdom comes from this book. That is the principle, the overall principle that you will find in the book of Proverbs. And then let me note with you, fourthly, the principle that permeates the Proverbs. There is one bedrock principle down underneath all of the others. We're going to talk about all these different subjects, but there's one that's underneath all of them, and it kind of introduces the book of Proverbs. And this is how you get wisdom. What is the key ingredient that you have to have in your own life in order to plug into the circuit and get the wisdom of God? Now, I want you to take your Bibles, and you probably don't read from this book very often, but find the book of Job. And I'm going to let Job ask this question for us. And I want you to follow along in your Bibles as we look at the 28th chapter of the book of Job. This is Job's discourse on wisdom. And I'm going to read it, and I want you to follow along in your Bibles as I do, beginning at the 12th verse. And here's the question Job is going to ask, class. He's going to ask, where do you get wisdom? And what is the secret to being able to get the wisdom of God? So in the 28th chapter, beginning at the 12th verse, here's the question. But where can wisdom be found? And where is the place of understanding? Man does not know its value, nor is it found in the land of the living. The deep says, it's not in me. And the sea says, it's not with me. It cannot be purchased for gold, nor can silver be weighed for its price. Cannot be valued in the gold of Ophir, in precious onyx or sapphire. Neither gold nor crystal can equal it, nor can it be exchanged for jewelry or fine gold. No mention shall be made of coral or quartz, for the price of wisdom is above rubies. The topaz of Ethiopia cannot equal it, nor can it be valued in pure gold. From where then does wisdom come? And where is the place of understanding? It is hidden from the eyes of all the living and concealed from the birds of the air. Destruction and death say, we have heard a report about it with our ears. God understands its way, and he knows its place. For he looks to the ends of the earth and sees under the whole heavens to establish a weight for the wind and apportion the waters by measure. When he made a law for the rain and a path for the thunderbolt, then he saw wisdom and declared it and prepared it indeed. He searched it out, and to man he said, behold, the fear of the Lord, that is wisdom. And to depart from evil is understanding. Where does wisdom start? How do you begin to accumulate it? It begins with the fear of the Lord. And if you read the book of Proverbs, you can't get into the first chapter very far without discovering that this is made very clear. Go back in your Bibles to the first chapter of the book of Proverbs and notice what it says in the seventh verse. Proverbs chapter 1, verse 7. The fear of the Lord is the beginning of knowledge, but fools despise wisdom and instruction. The word fear of the Lord, that little phrase, is found 14 times in the book of Proverbs. So let me ask this question. What does it mean to have the fear of the Lord? Does that mean to be scared? Does that mean that you walk around kind of with your head bowed because you're afraid God's going to zap you? No, the fear of the Lord is not fear in the sense that you are totally afraid, although we don't want to get rid of that concept completely, because remember, whenever anybody met the Lord in the Bible, what happened? They didn't stand up with their hands up in the air, I promise you. They fell on their face before God and were as dead. So if Almighty God were to be here today in some physical presence, I promise you, we would be afraid. Amen? And the fact is, there's a sense in which we need to go back and underscore this a little bit, because it seems like we've lost the fear of God in our culture. That's why we are so familiar with God in terms that I think denigrate him and bring disrepute to his name. We ought to fear God in the truest sense, that God is the awesome power in the universe. He is the final authority in everything. There is no one to whom you can appeal after you've appealed to Almighty God. We should fear him in that sense. But I like the idea of the man who said that he feared God so much that he feared no man at all. To fear is to reverence, to have a sense of awe, to understand that he is the final answer, that he is the source, that he is the one beyond whom there is no appeal. So when God speaks, it is the final word. And we fear and reverence God when we take his word and we don't argue about it and we don't equivocate over it and we don't debate it. It's thus saith the Lord, God said it, I believe it, and that settles it. Now, if you don't study the book of Proverbs that way, understanding the nuance of the Proverbs and the wisdom literature of the Old Testament, then what will happen is this will just be a reading course. You will read these little words and you'll go home and say, well, that was a nice little thought about Proverbs of the Old Testament. No, the key to getting wisdom is to come at long last and understand that you don't have it to start with. Isn't that one of the hardest things we have to do? To come to the place where we understand that we don't have wisdom. And to recognize that we don't have what we need to get wisdom, that God is the only one who can give it to us. I think that's one of the reasons why over and over in the Bible we have a little phrase, like the one in Proverbs 3 in verse 7 that goes like this. Be not wise in your own eyes. Watch this. Be not wise in your own eyes. Fear the Lord and depart from evil. Proverbs 26:12 says, do you see a man who is wise in his own eyes? There's more hope for a fool than for him. Or Isaiah 5:21 says this. Woe to those that are wise in their own eyes and prudent in their own sight. Or Romans 12:16 that says, be of the same mind toward one another. Do not set your mind on high things, but associate with the humble, and do not be wise in your own opinion. Now, how many of you know you can't be asking God for his wisdom and be all full of your own wisdom? Amen? You've got to come to the place where you're saying, Lord, I don't know what to do, but that's okay because I know you know what to do. And I'm dependent upon you, and I'm coming to this book with a hunger and a thirst in my heart to hear your voice. I'm not going to compare it with other opinions. I'm going to take your voice as the voice. Isn't it hard for us to say, I don't know? This is not a plea for ignorance. This is a plea for dependence. This is a plea to come to the Word of God and say, Lord God, I do not know what to do, but that's all right. Because I'm dependent on you, and all I have to do is come and say, Lord, fill the emptiness of my wisdom with your wisdom and give me insight into life. And God will do that. He has promised to do it. The prophet Jeremiah had it all together in one of my favorite texts from the Old Testament scripture when he wrote in Jeremiah 9:23-24, thus says the Lord, let not the wise man glory in his wisdom, let not the mighty man glory in his might, nor let the rich man glory in his riches, but let him who glories glory in this, that he understands and knows me, that I am the Lord, exercising loving kindness, judgment, and righteousness in the earth, for in these I delight, says the Lord. If we're going to boast, we're going to boast in the knowledge that we have of Almighty God. You've probably heard someone say in a seminar somewhere something that goes like this, he that knows not and knows not that he knows not is a fool. Shun him. He that knows not and knows that he knows not is simple. Teach him. He that knows and knows not that he knows is asleep. Wake him up. But he that knows and knows that he knows is a wise man. Follow him. You know, that's a beautiful little paradigm. It's just not true. The last part of it says that he who knows and knows that he knows is a wise man. I don't believe that's true at all. I think a wise man is a man who knows what he doesn't know. And because of what he doesn't know, appeals to his Almighty God to fill him with the wisdom that he needs. Because if we're full of our own wisdom, we will never seek the wisdom of God. But the book of Proverbs will change your life if you will let it work every day in the way you live and the way you function. But you know what? There's something better than Proverbs and something better than Solomon. And that is, there is the one in whom is all the wisdom of God embodied. And the book of Colossians says that person is Jesus Christ. My friends, you have a winning combination if you have the written word and you have the living word. The written word spells out for you what to do, but the living word lives within you, empowering you to do it. And if you do not know the living word, if you've never received Jesus Christ, who is God's message to us, his message of love and forgiveness and acceptance, if you do not know Jesus Christ in that way, let me encourage you to accept into your life the living word, the wisdom of God incarnate, and let him be the source of your strength to live out your life every day in keeping with this book. There is no happy existence apart from it. And every place where we find hurt and anxiety and pressure and difficulty, we will also find from God a word to help us and strengthen us in the living word and in the written word. And my challenge to you is to spend time in the written word and spend time with the living word, and God will give you wisdom for your life.
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5: With SRN News, I'm Ron Taylor. President Trump says he will order American forces to hold off on strikes he had threatened against Iran after the parameters of a deal to end the war were reached. Israel is on board with this deal. Trump said in a Saturday evening social media post that for now, he would halt new strikes. Just a day earlier, he had threatened more strikes on Iran as the U.S. pushes to reopen the Strait of Hormuz. The president is threatening to push forward with a fund, to compensate his allies if two Republican holdouts won't support his nominee for attorney general. It means new uncertainty about next week's Senate confirmation vote, and his pronouncement underscores once more his interest in securing payouts for supporters who feel unjustly persecuted. Trump said in a social media post Saturday that he'd keep acting Attorney General Todd Blanche in his current role and press ahead on the anti-weaponization fund. This is SRN News.
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9: You're supposed to obey and spread the gospel. You're supposed to turn those people in other countries into disciples by exposing them to the gospel, and we need to be obedient to do that. And then you're supposed to be obedient to baptize them, and if you are a believer, you're supposed to be obedient to, the first act of obedience is to get baptized.
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9: We need to be warned here to not treat Jesus like a rabbit's foot, not treat Jesus like a get-out-of-jail-free card. Jesus is not fire insurance. Jesus is not there to help you have a better life, a better place, a better afterlife. No, many people appreciate facts about Jesus, and they want head knowledge, and they want what they want, but they won't submit to him. That's why obedience is the key to a submitted life to him. There's a difference between intellectual assent and saving faith, because you need to repent and turn and submit to him, not add him. It's submission, not addition. He's not just your Savior, he's your Lord. And you're a slave unto him. Your entire life is his. And if you live that way, he gives you peace and joy that surpasses understanding. Do you really know him that way? Do you really love him that way? Do you spend time with him? Do you want to follow him? Do you have a relationship with him? Our life as a believer doesn't merely just add Jesus. Our life is Jesus. Philippians 3:8, Paul says, I count all things to loss as a loss in view of the surpassing value of knowing, gnosko, Christ as my Lord, for whom I have suffered the loss of all things, that's earthly things, and I count those rubbish, those are garbage, so that I may gain Christ. To know him is to gain him. And to know him in the biblical sense is to have an intimate relationship with him. And to have that relationship with him is to walk in a way that you are seeking him and knowing more about him and fellowshipping with him and obeying him and bringing glory to his name. This is what God's desired from the beginning. That's why Jesus quoted Deuteronomy 6 in Matthew 22. He said to him, you shall love the Lord your God with what? All your heart, all your soul, with all your mind. That's what he wants. Do you love him that way? Do you love him with all that? Do you obey him? This verse is saying, this is the way you can really know. You can have a settled hope that you have come to know him in an intimate way if you keep his commandments. That's the standard for the believer's assurance of their salvation. Number two in your outlines is the proof of assurance, verse 4 and 5. What's the proof? And this might step on some of our toes, but this is not saying perfectly because we're all still in the flesh. But look what it says. Verse 4, the one who says, I've come to know him in an intimate way and does not keep his commandments is a liar. He's the one Jesus said that built his house on sand. The truth is not in him. Not that you mess up sometimes, but that's who you're known to be. You're known by this. And verse 5 says, but whoever keeps his word, in him the love of God has truly been perfected. By this we know that we are in him. So this is saying, this is the proof of assurance. And there's two ways. There's one way the liar, there's the other way the obedient one. So the first verse, verse 3, he set the barometer. He put the watermark. He put the plumb line. He put the threshold. He put a standard for assurance. And then he moves to a litmus test so you can evaluate your own life and I can evaluate my own life. This is the proof of our assurance. And the way you evaluate that, the way you know if you're truly knowing him, is if you obey his commandments. The apostle looks at the contrast, the liar and the obedient. The first one is the liar, verse 4. The one who says, I've come to know him and does not keep his commandments is a liar and the truth is not in him. This person is a liar. Why? Because they say they know him, which means they love him, and then they don't follow him. They say they love him and don't obey him. So in that sense, the relationship that they say they have with him is fake. It's a lie. Look with me at John chapter 7. John chapter 7, verse 18. It says, he who speaks from himself seeks his own glory. But he who is seeking the glory of the one who sent him, he is true. And there is no unrighteousness in him. Verse 19, did not Moses give you the law, Jesus says, and yet none of you carries out the law. He's talking to the religious leaders. And he's telling the religious leaders of that day, you're trying to make yourselves out to your appearance of being righteous, and you're trying to add a bunch of more laws so that you can keep those laws. But the laws that Moses handed down, you don't obey those. You guys are fake. You're living a lie. You're seeking your own glory. You're saying things that you can match that they won't match so you can have glory. And the things that God gave you, you're not doing those things. And so you're a liar. The truth is not in you. Moses gave the Jewish laws to obey and they all failed. In Luke 11:52, Jesus warned, woe to you lawyers, you've taken away the key knowledge. You yourselves did not enter, and you hindered those who were entering. You have the word, but you're mixing it up with all your words, and then the words you're supposed to obey, you don't obey, and you're messing them up because they can't even get to obeying those because they're stuck in your list. So I think we need to realize, and I want to be careful here, this is not just a ritualistic following obedience, checking boxes like you're a Mormon missionary, come under my door. This is not an outward obedience only. This is not checking the boxes. This is a heart attitude towards him. This is how one relates his life in the world that they know him and they love him and they want to obey him. And there are people that I know and that you know that they say Jesus all the time and they're living a lie. And all they really love is themselves. So if you see health, wealth, gospel, if you see name it, claim it, if you see prosperity gospel, that's a person that loves themselves. And they say they know Jesus, but it's a lie. Because they don't obey his word. So we need to take this to our own life personally and say to ourselves, do we live out our Christianity in a way that's just fake? Are we plastic Christians? Do we claim we know him with our mouth, but our heart's far from him, our life is far from him, and even people at work would be surprised to know you were a Christian? And people in your class would be surprised to know you were a Christian. But you had head knowledge about Jesus, but you have zero heart knowledge. And the truth is, many people are lying to themselves and lying to God and lying to everyone around them. But God is a God of truth. And I say this as a warning for us because we're in the flesh still, and we're pulled towards our humanness still, like Romans chapter 7, Paul said. In our Christian life, we have to be careful that it's not just about facts and figures, and I can explain to you this text, and you feel a certain way afterwards. So there are two sides. There's the liar, which we just looked at, which proves he's not a believer, which the second one is the obedient one, which proves that he is a believer. Verse 5, the obedient one, but whoever keeps his word in him, the love of God has truly been perfected. By this we know that we are in him. And I find it interesting as I study this, the term, the love of God, is an objective genitive, and that objective genitive means love is for God. It's best to understand that as love for God, but whoever keeps his word in him, the love for God has been perfected. And the word perfective doesn't mean finished perfection. It doesn't mean in glory, no. It rather means salvation is accomplished in you. Salvation has been accomplished in you. In fact, that Greek word that's translated perfected here is translated accomplished in many other portions of Scripture. So whoever keeps his word in him, the love for God has truly been accomplished. You're saved. By this we know that we're in him. He's repeating verse 3. In other words, this verse is communicating that Christians who are obedient to the Lord's commands is showing through the love that he has for God, that Christian shows that they're saved by God. Another way of saying this would be, obedience shows love for God, which shows true salvation in God. And that's why the second half of the verse, of verse 5, says, by this we, gnosko, know that we are in him. So you ask yourself that question when you read this. Do you know, if you call yourself a Christian, that you are truly in him? Do you know him intimately? Are you in him? There's all kinds of tests that we can give our life, and there's all kinds of things we can say that we're obedient, and we're checking boxes, and we love him, and we know things about him. But are you in him? Does it show? Does he show out through you? And again, I keep saying this over and over. Obedience is not legalistic checking of boxes, because that's not what he's asking. He wants all of you in obedience that's born out of a love for him, which proves that you are knowing him intimately and that you're in him. That you're called out according to his purpose. So you ask yourself the question, if I love Christ, if I obey Christ, it proves that I know Christ. Which doubly proves that you are now to be a little Christ, a Christian. Why? Because you're in him and he's in you. And those last two words of that verse, in him, are very, very important. I often think, how could you boil Christianity down just to one thing? To love Christ, that's Christianity. Here's another one. Christianity is this, to be in him. So you need to answer this for yourself. Am I in him? Is he in me? Is my life and the relationship of my life about him? Do I spend my time for him? Do I spend my money for him? Do I spend the time who I'm with for him? Does our life show outwardly that we are in him? Or maybe all those areas lack him. And if they're only about yourself, then you have to be careful to evaluate where you're at. And we want to be here as an obedient Christ follower with a real heart for the real answer, which is Christ. And we obey him from our love that we are in him with. And this is not new. Some of you say, you're just making this into some type of works of salvation. No, turn with me to the Great Commission in Matthew 28. By the way, ring says there's somebody at your front door. I heard the ring sound. Amazon has left a package, but it's behind the planter, so don't worry. None of your package pirates are going to get it. We read the Great Commission, and sometimes we know this, so we just shoot it off. And when we stop short, actually, in verse 18 of Matthew 18 says this, and Jesus came up and spoke to them, saying, think of the text we're in today when you read this. All authority has been given to me, that's Christ, in heaven and on earth. Go, therefore, and make disciples. He's telling you to go do something. What are you supposed to do? Obey. Go make disciples of all nations. Another piece of direction that we should obey, baptize them in the name of the Father, Son, and the Holy Spirit. And then another piece of obedience, teach them to what? Observe all that I commanded. What's that called? Obedience. And lo, I'm with you always to the end of age. Do you see it there in the Great Commission? It's right there for all Christians. You're supposed to obey and spread the gospel. You're supposed to turn those people in other countries into disciples by exposing them to the gospel. And we need to be obedient to do that. And then you're supposed to be obedient to baptize them. And if you are a believer, you're supposed to be obedient. The first act of obedience is to get baptized. And then it says you're supposed to teach them to observe or obey all that Jesus commanded. Therefore, if we're a Christian, if we love God, if we're in Christ, then we will evangelize the lost with the word of God. We'll baptize new believers, or if we're a new believer, we'll get baptized. And we'll teach the scriptures to everyone so they can command it all and obey all of it to show who they are. So, it's crystal clear, isn't it? If you say you're a Christian, you're disobeying all the time, that's a lie. Obedience, born out of love, is the one who says, I know him. And you can't separate obedience to Christ from the gospel. You can't do it. People have tried to do it for a long time. Before we move on, you might be asking yourself, I need to make some adjustments in my life. I need to change some things in my life, given what this passage is telling me. And I say amen, so do I. We all need to, including myself, look for gospel opportunities every day to obey in doing that. It's not just my job. It's all of our jobs to ask the Lord to put those people in our path, to open the eyes of them when we talk to them, to give us the strength and the courage to shine the light of Christ out to them in the darkness. And many of you think that's hard to do. I know the Great Commission, but it's hard to do. I don't know enough. I'm embarrassed. It's not my giftedness. Whatever excuse you want to put. But if he's in you and you're in him, and he's given you the Spirit and the Word, I would just ask yourself, you have to say, do I really love him enough to obey in this? Do I love him? Is he in me? Is the power of the Spirit in me and the Word on the outside of me availed much for me to do this? Therefore, we should really in our hearts seek to love Christ with an agape love. And you know what agape love is? It's sacrificial love. He loved us. He went to the cross. You love him. Obey him. Don't do what you want to do. Each and every one of us needs to submit to him. He's not just Savior. He's a Lord. Which takes us to the last verse, verse 6, which this is saying this is not one and done. This is an ongoing pursuit. Number 3 in your outlines is, it's not just the standard, it's not just a proof, but it's an ongoing pursuit for assurance. Pursuit for Christ in verse 6. It says, the one who says he abides in him, that's Christ, ought himself to walk in the same manner as he walked. One preacher put it this way, the only person who can pass the test of obedience and realize the full assurance is the one who abides in Christ, because Jesus is the perfect role model for obeying the Father. Go back to John chapter 15. John chapter 15, verse 4, Jesus says, and a lot of you know this passage, abide in me and I in you, as the branch cannot bear fruit of itself unless it abides in the vine. So you're saying, I can't obey. You're right, but you're in the vine. So you can't. So neither can you unless you abide in me, Jesus says. I am the vine. You are the branches. He who abides in me and I in him, he bears much fruit. For apart from me, you can do a lot of things. No. Apart from me, you can do nothing. So I would ask, are you pursuing him? Do you keep in the vine? Do you keep pushing in? Is your life reflective of a branch that's been grafted into the vine, which is Christ? Do you spiritually draw from Christ every day? Or maybe you're one of those who just wants a temporary attachment, a little plugged in superficially. I don't want to be skinned and a hole bore and jammed in there and grafted in there. I don't want that. It's too painful. No, I just want a little fruit. I don't want permanence. I don't want a deep connection in Christ. I just want to add a little Jesus. It doesn't work that way. And he's saying, if you believe yourself to be a believer today, if you know that you know him, then you want your life to reflect him and to reflect being deeply connected to Christ and his word. And then the fruit is obeying. And the trimming is God taking the disobeying and molding you into Christ-likeness, Romans chapter 12, verse 2. So Colossians 1:23 says, if indeed you continue in the faith firmly established and steadfast and not moved away from the hope of the gospel that you have heard, which is proclaimed in all creation under heaven, of which I, Paul, was made a minister. So if you're a branch into Christ as the vine, you will indeed continue in faith to be established and steadfast and not moved away. You'll be built your house on the rock, and you have the hope of Christ in you and the love of Christ in you, and the obedience to Christ will be sacrificially loving him back. In other words, you just have to pursue Christ in ongoing pursuit, ongoing assurance by following him and trusting him and repenting where you've messed up and truly following him and obeying him. And then that's an assurance of your faith. That's the pursuit to keep assuring that you are in. You're not living a lie. And John ends this section by showing, if you clearly claim to be abiding in Christ and him abiding in you, then just like in Ephesians, then walk in a manner worthy of your calling. Walk in the same manner, verse 6b, as he walked. Jesus' pattern is for us to follow. He's the perfect pattern for your life. He exemplified in his earthly life, in his earthly ministry, how we should obey. We should pursue him and obey him and love him like he pursued and obeyed and loved the Father. So we might need to make some honest evaluations. We might need to make some changes. We want our own heart and our own mind to know Christ intimately and to know that he is in us and we're in him. And if that's true for your life, there will be evidence. And that's the proof of your assurance, the evidence. When you walk in the light, not in darkness, that's evidence. When you abide in the truth and not in lies, that's evidence. When you pursue him and holiness and reject self and wickedness, that's evidence. When you obey commands, passionate love for him, and the truth flows out from him, then you really know him. Then you know that you love him and you're obeying him and pursuing him, and that's the assurance of your salvation. Do you gnosko him? The salvation which he purchased with his own blood, which he became a propitiation for our sins. We looked at that last week. Every believer must honor and celebrate regularly what he has done for us. And so we're going to do that very thing this morning as we move into the Lord's table. If you feel your life is a lie, you feel your faith is a lie, then I would say, now's the time to repent, not necessarily take the communion table. But if you know you're in him, and you know that he's in you, and you know you love him, not perfectly, because you're still in the flesh, then you need to celebrate that he put you in that position through his cross work. And as we think of this communion table this morning, I'm just reminded to say to us that salvation doesn't come just through head knowledge. Salvation doesn't come through your own efforts. Salvation comes alive in you if you have an intimate heart knowledge of Christ. Him making you alive. Him keeping you alive. Him taking you with him forever. He abiding in you and you in him. Because of his mercy and his grace and his cross work. And we must praise him. And we must live for him. And we must love him and his own, which is all of us as a church. So if you ask the question of yourself this morning, do I love him? And Jesus said in John 14:15, if you love me, you'll keep my commandments. It's not hard. Hard to do, not hard to understand. So as believers, we just want to communicate when we take this, we know that once we were dead in our sins, and that Jesus became the propitiation for us. He became sin, the curse for us. And don't forget, we're made alive because of his grace. He exchanged something at the cross for you and I. At the same time, we remember that good works in this life are evidence. We don't just say, well, I'm saved and I believe it in here and it doesn't matter how I live. No, it matters how you live because it's evidence of who you are. You ever told your kids, we don't do that. We're Jordans. We don't act that way. We're whatever. We're the Campbells. We're the Currens. What are you doing? We don't act that way. Well, we're Christ's. There's a standard, right? It's humbling, isn't it? So as we partake of this morning, and we remember the great joy of redemption that Jesus paid on the cross for us, we'll also remember that he purchased off the slave block of sin, and we are humbled by this, and we know that we must move towards him more, continually, and give him all the glory, and repent when we're off course, and turn back to him, and ask him to help us walk in his way. May we remember his sacrifice this morning. May we remember our adoption this morning. May we remember his grace and his love in saving us. And we remember we need to now live unto him in obedience. Because in him we're rich. And as it said in Ephesians 1, the Father has blessed us with every spiritual blessing in heavenly places in him in Christ. So my challenge to all of us as we take this time is to be humble, repentant, remember, return, obey, and thereby love him. And in that, you truly, truly know that you know him.
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8: See, we want everything in the Christian life boiled down to a bunch of little formulas. If I do this, this will happen. If we do, it's not always that way. And it's not that way for a reason. If it was that way, what would we be doing? We'd be just off doing our own thing. We wouldn't need God in the picture. I mean, he would have just passed us, given us a little book and said, here, follow the book. You're on your own. See you when you get to heaven. No, he says, you know what? You need me every day. And to make judgment calls like this, that's why you need me. There's more to it than just treating other people as you would have them treat you.
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9: This morning's message is entitled, Start Loving. I'd like to read out of Matthew chapter 7, beginning in verse 7 to 12. Matthew chapter 7, beginning in verse 7. Ask, and it will be given to you. Seek, and you will find. Knock, and it will be opened to you. For everyone who asks receives, and he who seeks finds, and to him who knocks it will be opened. Or what man is there among you who, if his son asks for bread, will give him a stone? Or if he asks for a fish, will he give him a serpent? If you then, being evil, know how to give good gifts to your children, how much more will your Father who is in heaven give good gifts to those who ask him? Therefore, whatever you want men to do to you, do also to them. For this is the law and the prophets.
8: So look at verse 12 with me of Matthew 7, because this is kind of the principle, the underlying principle of everything that he's teaching here. He says, therefore, whatever you want men to do, do also to them, for this is the law and the prophets. Now, we've been going through Matthew, and you know we know this as the what? The golden rule, right? Do unto others as you would have to them to do unto you. And there's a lot of ethics. You look at that and say, well, that's a very ethical thing to do and all this stuff. And the world might get it right sometimes, but it doesn't get this thing right at all. Because basically what the world teaches in a nutshell, what every other religion teaches in a nutshell, is that, you know what? You don't want to do bad things to other people because you don't want them to do bad things to you. That's what the world teaches. And you're saying, well, isn't that what Jesus... No, that's not what he's teaching. That's not what he's teaching at all. That's the furthest thing from what Jesus is teaching here in verse 12. Whatever you want men to do to you, do also to them. You see the positive nature of this? It's not a negative thing. When we think of it, we go out and we say, well, if I went up to a four-way stop, would I want somebody to cut me off? No, well, I'm not going to cut somebody else off. It's always to the negative. Jesus turns it around, and he's looking at it from the positive. He says in verse 12, therefore, because of everything I've just told you, whatever you want men to do to you. You notice that? It's not what you don't want men to do to you. It's what you want men to do to you. He shares here in these verses, basically, two truths that are very essential to our Christian faith. First of all, that God is our Father. And we've gone over that in past messages, so we're not going to go there now. But he talks about God being our Father. And secondly, he talks about us being brothers and sisters in Christ. He brings it down to a family unit. In Matthew chapter 22, he

0: says this: the first and great commandment is to love the Lord God your heart, the Lord your God with all your heart, with all your soul, with all your mind. That's our relationship with the Father. And then he says, and the second is like unto that, it's similar, it's to love your who? Your neighbor as yourself. You can sum up everything the Bible teaches in those two truths, that we're a family. God is our Father, and we're brothers and sisters in this family. And it's consistent with the Old Testament, by the way. It's not a New Testament thing. It's even found in the Old Testament, Deuteronomy chapter 6, love the Lord your God with all your heart, your soul, your mind. Leviticus chapter 19, love your neighbor as yourself. It's found throughout the Bible. And you notice there that at the end he says, for this is the law and the prophets, at the end of that verse. In other words, the whole law relates, as it relates to mankind, comes down to these verses. Love your neighbor as yourself. Do unto others as you would have them do unto you. It's just another way to say the same thing. We're to love one another in the body of Christ. And since God is our loving Heavenly Father, we have that vertical relationship with Him. Then the horizontal just follows in the wake of that vertical relationship. I mean, you go around, you try to love someone else as you would, you know, love yourself. That's not something you can do in the flesh. That's not something you can do by yourself. You have to rely on the power of God to do that. And so he boils it down to that principle. And the Pharisees, they were wrong on every point that Jesus ever brought up to them. They were wrong about themselves. They were wrong about the word of God. They were wrong about the world. They were wrong about morality, religion, money, possessions, everything. And they were even wrong about relationships, because they taught basically, don't go out and do something to somebody if you don't want them to do that to you. The negative aspect of this, Jesus turns it around and he makes it positive. The whole point here that you need to say is, all the way through this, he's making an effort to drive the Pharisees to kind of this desperate call that points out to them that they are unqualified to be in God's kingdom. That's what he's doing over and over again. And so you see here in verse 12 the principle, what this is talking about. Do unto others as you would have them do unto you. Don't go out and criticize someone if you don't want them criticizing you. That's the negative aspect. But here, what he's doing is he's really turning it around. And he's saying, you know what? The next time you want something, the next time you're desiring something, and you know somebody else is desiring the same thing, what Jesus is saying, you go give them what you want and deny yourself. And you say, what? That's crazy. That's crazy. See, he's not saying what is hateful to yourself, do not do to someone else. He's not saying that. See, that's what a lot of the world religions say. They have that negative spin on it. He said, I want you to do unto others as you would have them to do unto you, in a positive way. The next time that you're blessing yourself with something, well, stop it and go bless someone else. Because what that does is it basically strikes right at the heart of our own selfishness. It does. We're a selfish people. We're utterly lost in ourselves. We don't do certain things out of fear. Basically our egos, it's our protection of self, it's selfishness, selfishness, selfishness, that's all we have. People say a lot of times, well, you know, honesty's the best policy. Why do they say that? The reason they say that, because they don't want to get caught in a lie. That's why they say that. See, it's just common sense protection. It's like, don't play with fire or you'll get what? Burned. All right, protect yourself. See, that's what the world dishes out. And you say, well, is anything wrong with that? Within reason, no. We're not to be destructive to ourselves, but it's not something that we can do. We can't love someone in a selfless way. I don't care who they are. We have to allow God to do that through us. In 2 Timothy chapter 3, it says, despisers of those that are good and lovers of who? Themselves. See, that's the nature of the beast. That's who we are. Like Titus is told in chapter 3, verse 3, by the Apostle Paul, men are hateful, hating one another. And it's that protect yourself mentality that kind of drives that whole thing. And so you have this negative ethic that's compelled by fear, and Jesus isn't talking about that. He's talking about a positive ethic that's based on love. That's why he says, whatever you want men to do to you, what would you want men to do to you? Stop and make a list. And he says, well, don't do that to yourself. Go do it to somebody else. And he's not saying because then they'll turn around and do it to you. That's not his point, because we don't do things like that. That wouldn't be genuine, would it? I mean, do you give gifts at Christmas times just to get a gift back? You don't do that. Hopefully not. That wouldn't be right. And so he's saying here, you do unto other men in a good way, the way that you would want to be treated. That's what he's saying. And that sums up basically the law and the prophets. In Philippians chapter 2, verse 20, Paul says this, I'm going to send Timothy to you guys. He's sending him to the Philippians, and he says this, because I have no man like-minded who will naturally care for your state, for all seek their own, not the things which are Jesus Christ. They all seek their own. That's the day and age we live in. Everybody's seeking their own. Get all the gusto you can. Get everything you can for yourself. It's that fruit of the Spirit, that love that God wants us to have one toward another. And it simply means that you determine in your own heart what you would want for you and go do it for somebody else. That's what he's talking about. And you know what? There's no way you're going to be able to do that on your own. There's no way you can do that on your own. And so he says basically you're going to have to rely on God to do this for you. It's impossible. Now he gives basically three reasons to keep this principle. In the previous verses, three reasons, and they're there in your notes, and we're not going to get through all these, so just relax. We're just going to get through maybe the first one. But the first reason there that we're to apply this principle, the idea that we should go do unto others as we would have them to do unto ourselves, first of all, God's promise to his children demands it. God's promise to his children demands it. At the end of verse 12, it says, for this is the law and the prophets. And what he means by that, that's the point of all Scripture. It's the sum of the whole Old Testament. And if you stop and you think about the Ten Commandments in Exodus chapter 20, and you think of those, thou shalt not kill, thou shalt not steal, you shouldn't bear false witness, commit adultery, covet, all those things. All right, basically you're summing up, do unto others as you would have them to do unto you. You don't want them to kill you, hopefully. You don't want them to steal from you. You don't want them to covet from you or commit adultery against you. You know, basically, that's what that's saying. All the Ten Commandments is an expansion of these two principles. First of all, love the Lord your God with all your heart, with all your soul, with all your mind. And secondly, love your neighbor as yourself. You can sum up all the Ten Commandments and basically the whole law in those two simple phrases. Therefore, you won't kill, you won't covet, you won't lie. And the rest of the Bible basically comments on those things and expands those things. So if I need a new shirt, and I know that you need a new shirt, if I were to live out this principle, I should go buy you a new shirt. That's how radical this principle is. And you'd say, well, if everybody did that, what? Well, what about me? Don't I deserve a new shirt? That's the essence of the principle. James 2:8 calls it the royal law. If you're looking for the law of the king, the law that rules in the kingdom and the relationships of the kingdom, it says the royal law is this, thou shalt love thy neighbor as thyself. That's the same principle. It's identical. Over in Romans chapter 13, verse 8, Paul says this, owe no man anything but to love one another. And then he says this, for he that loves another has fulfilled the what? The law. It all ties together. When you love your neighbor as yourself, you have fulfilled the law. Because you're not going to kill him, you're not going to steal from him, you're not going to cheat him, and so forth. In fact, Paul goes on to say, the law says that thou shalt not commit adultery, thou shalt not kill, thou shalt not steal, thou shalt not bear false witness, thou shalt not covet. And if there be any other commandment, it's briefly comprehended in the saying, thou shalt love thy neighbor as thyself. He sums it all up there. I mean, people today say, oh, the Bible's so complex. How could we ever just sum it up in those two things? Love the Lord your God with all your heart, with all your soul, with all your mind, and love your neighbor as yourself. That's it. And the second half of that, love your neighbor as yourself, envelops all of our personal relationships. If you love your neighbor as yourself, there are some things you don't do, right? You don't criticize. You don't condemn. You don't question their motives. That's the negative. That's verses 1 through 6. We've already been through that. And then you do what you would wish to be done to yourself. That's the positive side of this. See, it's the purpose of God that demands it. The whole thing is wasted unless we're obedient to this principle. So the purpose of God would lead us to that word, obedient, to be obedient. The Bible says to obey is better than sacrifice. You can sacrifice all day long, but if you're not being obedient to the words of God as you know them, as he reveals them to you, all the sacrifice you're going to do is all for naught. Well, it's also basically not only for the purpose of God, but the promise of God there, we should keep it because he says in verse 12, therefore, and if you look back at verse 11, just what I said, you give somebody else your shirt that you were going to buy for yourself. Well, don't you, aren't you depriving yourself? Yes. And that's why it goes back to verse 7. He says what? Ask and it will what? Be given to you. See, this is a God thing. This drives us into the God realm. This is something we can't do on our own. Seek when you can't find how to discern, and you will find. Knock and it will be open to you. So many people say, well, this is dealing with salvation. No, it's not. Dealing right what he's talking about here in the context. He says, whatever we ask and seek and knock for, we're going to receive. See, we can feel free all of a sudden to give to others what we would have for ourselves because we know God is going to provide for us. We're confident of that, especially when we're obeying his word. Now, do we give away stuff just so God will give us stuff? No, that's not the principle. But this is a far cry from where we find ourselves living today. And I think the Lord eases into this in verse 9, 10, and so forth. And he sums it all up. And you say, well, why doesn't he just give us this principle, verse 12, right up the front, and then follow it with all these illustrations and all this stuff? See, the main principle, the negative principle of human relations in verse 1 through 5 is judge not. We looked at that. Don't criticize. Don't be gossiping, backbiting, critics, so forth. You don't want to do that. And then he turns it into the positive here. Talks about having a splinter in your own eye. Take that out and don't give what is holy to dogs. And then he eases into verse 7. See, we want a checklist of how this thing kind of pans out. How do you know if you got the plank out of your own eye? How do you know if you're making the right judgment call? How do you know all these things? How do you know if you should give this shirt to... Well, in verse 7 he says, ask and it will be given to you. Seek and you will find. Knock and it will be opened to you. He's relating it back to the vertical relationship with God. In other words, you can't do this horizontal thing on your own. That's his point. You have to go to God. You know, when you're out witnessing to somebody, how do you know how far to go in sharing the gospel with that person? If Jesus says, you know what? You don't want to just go out and throw up the gospel on everybody because that's throwing pearls before swine and the holy things before dogs. Well, how do you know where to stop? How do you know where that marker is? Should you keep going? Until they're mocking you and mocking the word of God? Well, clearly no, but how do you know where's that line at? Well, he's saying go to God and ask him. See, God alone has that kind of discernment. We can't do that. We can't make that kind of a discerning judgment call. And so he says, you know what? You take this to God. That's his whole point. In James 1, he says, if you lack wisdom, where should we go? Go to God. And he gives to all men liberally and holds nothing back. See, we want everything in the Christian life boiled down to a bunch of little formulas. If I do this, this will happen. If we do, it's not always that way. And it's not that way for a reason. If it was that way, what would we be doing? We'd be just off doing our own thing. We wouldn't need God in the picture. I mean, he would have just passed us, given us a little book and said, here, follow the book. You're on your own. See you when you get to heaven. No, he says, you know what? You need me every day. And to make judgment calls like this, that's why you need me. There's more to it than just treating other people as you would have them treat you. Some people look at verse 7 and they think it's a blank check. Asking it will be given to you, seeking you will find, knocking it will be open, just kind of like, hey, that's a prayer thing, and you just go and God will just do whatever you want. Well, that's not true. There's conditions there. First of all, it's only true if you're a child of God. If you don't have any relationship with the Father, what business do you have going to the Father to ask him for anything? It'd be like the neighbor kid three streets over coming to your house and saying, hey, where's dinner? Who are you? You're not my kid. I mean, that's what you would think. So you have to know God. Secondly, you have to be living in obedience to him. Peter says our prayers can be hindered by our disobedience. 1 John 3:22 says, whatever you ask, we receive of him. And then he says this, because we keep his commandments and are doing the things that are pleasing in his sight. Not in everybody else's sight, but in his sight. What do you do in his sight? You do everything you do in his sight. There's not one thing you do throughout the day or the night that God doesn't see you doing. So are we living in obedience to him? You have to be a child of God. You have to live in obedience to Him. You have to do things in a selfless way with a selfless motivation. James 4:3 says, you ask and you receive not. Why? Because you're asking amiss. You're asking off target. And the reason you're asking, and God knows this, is because you want to spend it on your own lusts. All you want is to fulfill your own lusts. And so you're coming to God and you're asking Him, oh God, please give me this, you know, work this out for me. Why? Why are you asking? Stop and ask yourself sometimes the next time you're praying for something in your life, why am I praying this prayer? Oh God, please give me that promotion at work. Why are you praying that prayer? Well, so I can have more money so we can make our payments. So we just, wait a minute. Where does God's will come into this? It's not a blank check. There are conditions. The other element here in verse 7 is that these are three present imperatives. In other words, it's the idea of keep on asking, keep on seeking, keep on knocking. It's persevering till you get that answer. You don't just give up. See, God wants us to truly understand what He's trying to communicate to us here. And He wants us to understand that as a family, as Christians, we're called to be part of the family of God. And as we're part of the family of God, God is our Father. As we have our vertical relationship with Him straightened out, then the horizontal relationship with each other comes into play. And what He's saying is, if you put this principle into practice, and the only way you can do that is if you trust Me, because you can't do it in your own flesh, it'd be impossible. But if you want to treat others the way you would want them to treat you, in a positive way, you're going to have to rely on God to fulfill that in your life and in your heart. There's no way that we can do this on our own. It says in verse 8, for everyone who asks receives, and he who seeks finds, and to him who knocks it will be opened. Why is that? Because that's the nature of God. That's the Father we serve. And He draws this illustration. You want to know what kind of Father God is? Well, in verse 9 He says, or what man is there among you, if his son asks for bread, will give him a stone? I mean, what kind of dad would that be? You know, it'd be like little Gabrielle, my little granddaughter, coming up to me. Well, what kind of grandfather would I be if, yeah, here, kid, gnaw on this. Here's a rock. I mean, you know, she puts a rock in her mouth and she starts chewing and she realizes that would be horrible. We don't serve that kind of father. That's what He's saying here. He says in verse 10, or if he asks for a fish, will he give him a serpent? Something that could potentially harm him? And then he says this in verse 11, if you then, being evil, in other words, you are evil. You'll always be evil. That's just the nature of the beast. Know how to give good gifts to your children. How much more will your Father who is in heaven give good things to those who ask Him? Therefore, because of all that, whatever you want men to do to you, do also to them. For this is the law and the prophets. Because God is the God of love, of mercy, of grace. He supplies our every need, the Bible says. Therefore, you can do this unquestionably, knowing that God will care for your needs. Don't you worry about that. You just do what God wants you to do. It's a promise to us. It's a pattern for us. And it's also the whole purpose. That's what He wants us to do, to live that faith out so that others could see there's something different here in this family of God. They treat each other a little differently. They treat other people a little differently. See, and unfortunately, so much of the church today has bought in to so many worldly principles. You go into a lot of churches and basically you're looking at an entertainment thing. I mean, it's kind of like the world. It's almost like you're going to a concert, and that's unfortunate. That's not what God wants. He wants us to be different. He calls us to be different. Let's close in a word of prayer. Father, we pray this morning. Lord, as Your word sometimes is hard to discern, it's hard to understand, it's hard even to communicate sometimes. Lord, I pray that we would just focus in on that last verse, verse 12, that whatever we want men to do to us, that we will treat them the same way. And Lord, the only way we can do that is if we come to You and we ask You to work in our lives. We have to depend upon You. Father, I pray for those who are gathered here this morning that, Lord, as believers, we would truly trust You each and every day to lead us, to guide us, to make those hard calls in the Christian life. It's not so easy all the time. And during those times, we need to rely on You. And I pray that we would stop being reliant upon ourselves, our own wisdom and our own discernment. And Lord, that we would turn to You and ask You to do that work in our hearts. Father, we also pray that if there's any here who have yet to put their faith or trust in You, Lord, I pray that it's not rocket science. It's very simple. It's a step of faith. And Lord, You have to bring them to that point. Lord, I pray that they would realize their own sinfulness, their own faults. They would cry out to You, a holy God, and their prayer would be merciful to me, a sinner. Lord, that's a prayer that You will answer. You'll transform their life. It will help them to be everything that You desire them to be and more. And Lord, we thank You for that. And so, Father, we just thank You for this morning. We pray that You would just bless us as we go out of this place, and bless us next week. Father, we look forward to how You're going to work. And we ask this in Jesus' precious name. Amen.
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5: During the War for Independence, General George Washington, the man we refer to today as the father of our country, led American troops through military defeat after defeat. And in the bitter winter of 1777, he wrote this somber note to a friend in Philadelphia. Quote, "You might have tracked our army from White Marsh to Valley Forge by the blood on their feet," end of quote. Many soldiers continued to march through the deep snows of Pennsylvania without shoes. Others suffered from disease, hunger, and freezing conditions. Nearly 2,000 of Washington's men died. Yet George Washington did not lose faith. Amid the hardship, loss, and uncertainty of Valley Forge, he turned to God in prayer. At a time when our nation once again faces division and uncertainty, may we follow Washington's example, kneeling humbly, praying faithfully, and asking God to guide the future of America.
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9: With SRN News, I'm Ron Taylor. Authorities in southern Idaho say a shooting at an In-N-Out Burger restaurant in southern Idaho has resulted in multiple people dead and others injured. Twin Falls Police Chief Matthew Hicks said in a news conference the shooter was among the dead. They're still trying to determine the identity and motive. President Trump claiming that Mideast allies have reached the parameters of a deal to end the Iran war and says he would hold off on ordering new strikes. In a Saturday evening social media post, the president adding that the emergency deal would include the immediate, complete, and total opening of the Hormuz Strait and an end to Iran's nuclear war. He wrote that he had agreed to hold off on ordering new strikes subject to being rapidly making a deal. He said that Israel has joined the U.S. in the commitment to try to complete the agreement with Iran. Iran did not offer any immediate public reaction to the announcement. This is SRN News.
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12: In Matthew chapter 13, Jesus tells the story of the sower and the seed that lands on different soils. So which of these soils represents someone who has received God's word and is saved? 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

0: You are listening to the Question and Answer program with Dr. J. Vernon McGee. Of course, this program is a ministry of the Through the Bible Radio Network. Now, our first question today comes from a listener in Santa Ana, California, who writes, "In your study of Genesis chapter 22, you indicated that Isaac was a grown man when Abraham took him to be sacrificed. Why then does the Bible call him a lad? When does a lad become a man and at what age?"
1: May I say to you, the Bible doesn't make a man an adult until he's 30 years old. No man could become a priest until he was 30 years of age. That's the reason the Lord Jesus, he didn't begin his ministry till he was 30 years of age. Now, up to that time, any person would be considered a minor. I remember I took a course in commercial law when I worked in the bank, and at that time, you didn't attain your majority till you were 21. Well, I was 18. I was the only one that young in the class, and they called me a minor, and I didn't like it because I didn't like being called a minor. I thought I was smart as they were, but the thing is that you actually were not considered before the law until 21. Now they've reduced it back to 18, and I'm sure that they're going to move it even farther back than that. But the point is, I think the Word of God indicates that. Now, you have the story of the offering of Isaac in the 22nd chapter of Genesis. Now, when you open chapter 23, a great many years have gone by, and you read, "And Sarah was 120 years old. These were the years of the life of Sarah, and Sarah died." Now, she was 127 years old when she died. And we're told that Abraham offered Isaac in the 22nd chapter. And we go back to when she was 90 years old, he was born. So we've come a long ways from the time that he was born until the 23rd chapter. So in between, you have chapter 22, and I think common sense would dictate that he's not just a little boy at this particular time. If he were 37 years old, and that's what he was when his mother died, and he was offered by Abraham just right before that. So my point is that I think he was the same age the Lord Jesus was when he was crucified. May I say to you, I have no scripture for that, but I think that you are to use a certain amount of common sense and a judgment when you read the Word of God.
0: Our next question comes from a listener in Tucson, Arizona, who has a question concerning creation in Genesis chapter 1. He says, "How could God create light and divide the day from the night without having made the sun, moon, and stars first?"
1: May I say to you that that is one of the wonders of the creation story. The record that has been given to us, it says in verse 3, "And God said, let there be light, and there was light." Now, this light was not derived from the source of a sun or a moon or any stars because they had not yet put in their appearance. We have on the fourth day, it says, "Let there be lights in the firmament of the heaven." It doesn't say, "Let there be light." It says, "Let there be lights," that is, sources of lights in the firmament of the heaven to divide the day from the night, and let them be signs and for seasons and for days and years. And the interesting thing is it says, "Let them be for lights in the firmament of the heaven to give light upon the earth," and it was so. And God made two great lights, the greater light to rule the day and the lesser light to rule the night. He made the stars also. Now, that does not state specifically at that time that God created them. I personally think that they were created before and that their light had not broken in upon the earth at all. Now, today, there's been a great deal said about cosmic light. And cosmic light, as far as we know, has no source such as the sun or the moon has. The moon, of course, is reflected light. And the sun, of course, is just a ball of energy. And we find that the cosmic light is coming from where they have not exactly discovered, but there is this thing known as cosmic light. Now, I'm not trying to say that what happened when God said, let there be light, that there was cosmic light. I don't know. The only point that I want to make is this, that God spoke and light appeared. And that's all that he would have to do, of course, because actually his very word had creating power to bring into existence that which did not exist. And that is something that you and I cannot understand. Now, the other side of this question that ought not to cause any problem, and I'm sure that when you recognize that God said, let there be light, that he brought light into his creation. And apparently, it had no source as far as I know. And the other side of the picture is that when the sun, moon, and stars appeared, that they were out there all the time, but their light had not broken in upon the earth at all. Right now, there are all kinds of theories that are being juggled about by astronomers relative to the creation of this universe. You see, the main purpose of sending out all of these little gadgets that go by and peeping toms on Venus and Mars and the other planets, man's trying to find out how it all got started. And the reason that he's trying to find out how it all got started is because he knows that evolution is a poor broken reed to lean on. You can talk about evolving all you want to, and you can move it back billions of years, but there does come a place and a time when you've got to put down your pegs and say how it began. You can push it back to the smallest amoeba starting off, and you've got to tell where that little old amoeba came from. And they're trying today to see if they can't find the source of life and everything. Now, I've been reading recently, it's rather popular stuff, it's been in magazines, and although one of the magazines was technical, actually it was nothing in the world but theories bandied about, but it's quite interesting that out yonder in the vast regions of space, there are these gases like hydrogen that is loaded with power and other gases also, and that this universe, they feel like the universe as we know it, was brought together by these gases coming together. And then, on the other hand, there have been others that had come together and exploded, and that made the gases to begin with. Well, now I tell you, you're on a treadmill when you start talking like that, because if the thing originated by an explosion, then that goes back to Sir James Jean's theory relative to the fact that this is an expanding universe, and the universe is bigger right now than it was when we started talking. It just keeps moving out, and they feel that's now due to these explosions. And then the gases come together again. Well, that's a nice game, you see, from a gas to a ball, from a ball to gas. And to tell the truth, seems to me like there's a whole lot of gas that's floating around. And I would say that sometime you've got to stop and say, which came first? Not the hen or the egg, but which came first, the gas or this ball, this visible, solid universe? And then you've got to explain how it got here or got where it is. Some of it's pretty far out. So that, you see, when you begin to talk like that, you're push back to a creator. Now, I don't care how you try to wiggle around with evolution and all of these theories of explosions. You would think that the Lord had put on a 4th of July demonstration. The only thing is, they wouldn't need the Lord. It all just happened. But you're forced to the fact that there must be out there a creator. There must be somebody out there. And that, I'm sure, troubles them a great deal.
0: We come now to a question from a listener in Whitesboro, Texas. He writes, in the parable of the sower in Matthew chapter 13, which of the four types of soil represents a saved person?
1: Let me begin reading now in chapter 13, verse 3. He spoke many things unto them in parables, saying, behold, a sower went forth to sow. When he sowed, some seed fell by the wayside, and the fowls came and devoured them up. Some fell among stony places where they had not much earth, and forthwith they sprung up, because they had no deepness of earth. And when the sun was up, they were scorched, and because they had no root, they withered away. And some fell among thorns. The thorns sprung up and choked them. But others fell into good ground and brought forth fruit, some 100-fold, some 60-fold, some 30-fold. Who hath ears to hear, let him hear. Now, dropping down to the Lord's interpretation of the parable, and we'll go down to that, verse 18. Hear ye therefore the parable of the sower. When anyone heareth the word of the kingdom, and understandeth it not, then cometh the wicked one, and catcheth away that which was sown in his heart. This is he which receives seed by the wayside. But he that receiveth the seed into stony places, the same is he that heareth the word, and anon with joy receiveth it. Yet hath he not root in himself, but dureth for a while. For when tribulation or persecution ariseth, because of the word, by and by he's offended. And now the next, verse 22. He also that receives seed among the thorns is he that heareth the word, and the care of this world, and the deceitfulness of riches choke the word, and he becometh unfruitful. But he that receiveth seed into the good ground is he that heareth the word, understandeth it, which also beareth fruit and bringeth forth some 100-fold, some 60, and some 30. All right, we have here now these four different places where the seed fall. Now, the Lord Jesus, in the parable of the tares, makes it very clear that the field is the world, that he is the sower, and the seed is the word of God. So there's no way in the world for us to guess at that, because it wouldn't be any reason to, since he explains that. And the interesting thing are the places where the seed fall. Now, the only place where the seed fell upon good ground was the only place that it brought forth fruit, and the different degrees of fruit bearing. Now, in my judgment, the only ones that represent the saved is where the seed fell upon good ground. Now, this party here goes on like this. It says, which of the four types of seed represent saved persons? Now, I believe only those where the seed fell upon good ground. Now, he gives this interpretation. In verses 4 and 19, the seeds were devoured by the birds, and regeneration did not occur, appears to be unsaved. May I say to you that the subject of regeneration is not the subject under discussion here. It's giving out the Word of God and the effect it has upon people. And apparently the only place where it produced fruit was just on 1/4 of the soil, 1/4 of the seed. The rest of it just came to naught because it didn't produce fruit. And his whole point is that if you want to bring regeneration in you, which I don't think you should, but that if a person is regenerated, they will produce fruit, not leaves, not a profession. Leaves are a profession. But the thing that is genuine is fruit. And the Lord Jesus said, by their fruits ye shall know them. Now, he says here, the seeds were devoured by the birds. Now, that's clear there. But he says regeneration took place. The seed was changed into a plant. This plant sprang up, but provided no fruit and ended up a withered, dead plant. Now, as we said, regeneration is not the subject here. The whole subject is fruit. And you're trying to make every detail of the parable fit into a little set interpretation. Many years ago, that was given to me by Dr. Melvin Grove Kyle, who was an archaeologist, an outstanding scholar, the man who edited the International Standard Bible Encyclopedia, was for a time, I think, editor of the National Geographic, and also was the one American that was present and participated in the excavation of King Tut's tomb. And he, by the way, made the statement, I've been amused at all of the furor that has been raised over King Tut's tomb. Now, this is the man that worked in that tomb. He said that Tutankhamen was actually a third-rate king. And the reason that the tomb had not been exploited in the past was because of the fact that there wasn't much there, really. Ramesses' tomb would have really revealed something. But King Tut was just a third-rate king. Yet in our day, all of this furor has been made of it as if it was something great. In the days of Egypt, he was third-rate. And I say all this to let you know this man had, to my judgment, a safe and sane interpretation of the Word of God. And he says, a parable teaches one truth. You can't make it fit in everything. He says it's just like a circle touches a straight line only at one point. And the important thing is to get that point. Now, as we said, obviously regeneration is not the subject here. The fruit is the important thing. The way that you tell the fact that it's good ground is by the fruit that's produced. And though the plant sprung up, it only had leaves. And I have been a pastor for over 40 years and now been retired for quite a while and I'm able to observe. I think I've learned as much observing as I did as pastor in the same length of time, of course. And I would say this, that there are a lot of folk in the church that have nothing but leaves. They're not genuine. They're not born again. They're not regenerated. They've just been going through the system. And you say, how do you know that? Well, I know that from experience. And in radio, we can have people write us letters that they are free to express themselves in a way that no member of the church would come and express themselves to me as the pastor of the church. And we have any number of letters. Recently, I read one on our Through the Bible program. A man says, I was a member of a church for 50 years. I've been a Sunday school teacher. I was an officer of the church. I was never born again. And then trouble came, and he dropped out, began to listen to the radio, and found out that he never was a Christian at all. He just had a lot of leaves. There are a lot of leaves around today, friends, and I think it'd be good if we could sweep them up and get something genuine going. Now, he goes on to speak here of the seed that had no control to where it landed. Is it possible to have rewards when you prove no fruit? Well, of course not. That's not the point of the parable at all. The seed fell on all kinds of ground, and the kind of ground is what determines the result, you see. It's the way it was received. Now, there are those that fell among thorns. This party goes on to say they were regenerated. No, they were not regenerated at all. These are the ones that it takes a little pressure to prove that they are not genuine. One of the reasons today that there's so much church going at present, it's entertainment, one thing, and it provides an outlet for a great many folk to express themselves in many different ways, music being one, teaching another, and then just being able to meet with folk and talk. There are a great many people today in our churches that feel like they're Christian. They're actually not Christian at all. They have never been really buttonholed and pinned down and faced with the issue of whether they have come as a sinner to the Lord Jesus Christ and accepted him. And the reason we have so many of them is because the pressure's not on. It's the thing to be an evangelical today, and it's a rather popular sort of thing. So we are talking about how to be happy and things like that. And if things don't go right, why, we're going to take up our marbles and go home. We're not going to play, you know. And a leading doctor here in Southern California, he's a cancer doctor. I go to him. And I had quite a discussion with him the other day, and he's a very level-headed Christian. We spent more time talking about theology and the Christian life than we did talking about cancer. And after I left, I felt like I should send him a bill and not for him to send me one. But I'm sure he's going to send me one. Anyway, he was talking to me about his son. Son just got married, and problems have come up, and his lower lip was stuck out so you could put a checkerboard on it, and that was during the holidays. So he just took the boy aside, and he said, "Son, the Lord Jesus never said that things were going to be easy. He never said that everything was just going to be laughter and fun all the time. He said that he would see you through your problems and that you were going to have problems, and you were going to have difficulties. The minute a great many people really get into trouble, instead of turning to the Lord, they turn from him." Well, God sends us trouble, and trouble is either going to draw you closer to God or drive you away. And so when the pressures came, these who professed to be Christians, why, the troubles of this world just choked out. You see, not only does the devil take away the seed, but the troubles of the world, the problems of life. And the Lord, I think, lets that happen purposely. And I've wondered today why he's let us get off so easy. I think he needs to test the church to see who is genuine. And believe me, I think they'd fall away like dead leaves. But they're not regenerated. And I think you've gone off on a wrong tangent here altogether. And he goes on with a philosophical discussion of how the plant could produce fruit and that sort of thing. Well, he's not speaking of the chemistry of the soil at all. He's speaking about results. And that is the thing that you see on the outside. By their fruits ye shall know them.
0: Today's questions have been very thought-provoking. We hope that you've been stirred to dig deeper into the Word of God, searching for answers to your own questions. 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
4: Robert Jeffress. 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
5: Thanks, David, and welcome again to Pathway to Victory. In one word, could you describe the emotional state of our country today? Would it be fear, confusion, worry? Well, I think I'd choose this one. Anger. And anger is a beast. Nobody wins when emotions run out of control. Today, we'll open our Bibles to the book of Proverbs, where we find wisdom from Solomon on how to keep our cool, not only in life-threatening moments of fury, but in the daily aggravations of life. And before we begin with the message, let me remind you that time is running out to request your copy of the book I've written for this series. 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Right now, let's get started with our study in Proverbs. I've titled my message, Keep Your Cool When Things Get Hot.
6: Is it just me? Or do you find that people seem to be getting angrier every day? I mean, open up a newspaper and you're likely to read a story about an employee who's been terminated, who returns back to his workplace and opens fire on his fellow employees. Or a story about a driver who gets cut off by another motorist and catches up with him and pulls him out of the car and beats him senseless. Or a story about a mother tired of the incessant crying of her infant daughter who drowns her. Not long ago, I read in the newspaper a story, true story, about a guy who was ordered by a judge to attend an anger management workshop for assaulting his girlfriend. He arrived at the workshop drunk, and that so infuriated the leader of the anger management workshop that the leader began to punch him and beat him senseless. He ended up dying as a result of it. Let's be honest. Anger is difficult to control, even for the so-called management experts. And yet the Bible says that controlling our anger is just as important to success in life as containing our lust or controlling our speech. In fact, we see that over and over again in the book of Proverbs, the premium that Solomon places on controlling our anger. Listen to Proverbs 14:29. He who is slow to anger has great understanding, but he who is quick-tempered exalts folly. Or Proverbs 15:1, a gentle answer turns away wrath, but a harsh word stirs up anger. Proverbs 16:32, he who is slow to anger is better than the mighty, and he who rules his spirit is better than one who captures a city. Did you catch that last sentence? A wise person, Solomon says, who really wants to be intent on success in life, learns how to turn away from his anger. Now, how do you do that? How do you control the anger that we all feel from time to time? We all feel it from time to time. Let me give you this definition of anger that may help you. And it's going to be the guide.

0: for our study today. Anger is a natural physical and emotional response to perceived injustice. Let me say it again. Anger is a natural physical and emotional response to perceived injustice. Is anger right or wrong? Well, it depends. It depends on how you express that anger. In Ephesians 4, verses 26 and 27, Paul says, "Be angry and yet do not sin. Do not let the sun go down on your anger, and don't give the devil an opportunity." Did you know nowhere else in the Bible does it say, "Be greedy, but don't sin," or "Be lustful, but don't sin"? It doesn't say that. But here it says, you can go ahead and be angry. Why he says that is that's a natural response. You're not going to stop feeling angry. The question is, how do you express that anger? In Colossians 3, verse 8, the passage we read just a few moments ago, Paul gave us some negative ways to respond to anger. In Colossians 3, 8, look at it again. Paul says, "But now you also put them all aside. Anger, wrath, malice, slander, abusive speech from your mouth." Notice he didn't say quit feeling anger. He said instead, know how to put it aside. Now, this word anger is a general term. But these next two phrases, look at verse 8 of Colossians 3, wrath and malice, refer to two different responses to anger. Now, jot this down on your note. What's the difference between wrath and malice? Both are expressions of anger. Wrath, write this down, wrath is anger expressed. Wrath is anger expressed. That word wrath in the New Testament is the Greek word thymon. And literally, it means rage. That's what wrath is. It is an outward volcanic explosion of anger. We talk about sometimes people who go into a blind rage. Maybe you've gone into one before. Somebody pushes the wrong emotional button or the right button, whichever way you want to look at it. And all of a sudden, you let loose a string of words that pour from your mouth, and you can't stop it no matter how hard you try, or at least you feel like you can't. And many times, wrath, blind rage doesn't stop there. Many times, it results in violence and even death. And that's why Solomon said in Proverbs 14, verse 17, "A quick-tempered man acts foolishly, and a man of evil devices is hated." Wrath is anger expressed. But malice, that's the other word Paul uses in Colossians 3:8, that is anger suppressed. Wrath is anger expressed. Malice is anger suppressed. Sometimes when we get angry, good sense prevails, and instead of unleashing a torrent of negative words against a person, we decide it'd be in our best interest not to, especially if that other person is our employer or our mate or somebody we care about. So instead of expressing our anger, we turn it inwardly. But remember, malice, anger suppressed is just as dangerous as wrath, which is anger expressed. Whenever we turn our anger inward, what happens is that anger turns into bitterness that becomes a corrosive agent that eventually destroys the container in which it's stored. And that's why Solomon said we need to deal with anger that is suppressed. And deal with that just like anger that is expressed. In Proverbs 30, verse 33, Solomon warned, "For the churning of milk produces butter, and pressing the nose brings forth blood. So the churning of anger produces strife." Well, if we're not to express our anger in a rage, if we're not to suppress it and keep turning it over in our hearts, how do we effectively deal with anger? I want you to notice in the book of Proverbs, Solomon gives us five simple principles for dealing with the anger that we feel toward others. Principle number one, whenever you feel angry, call an emotional timeout. If you're in a conversation with somebody and you feel yourself getting more and more angry, ask for a timeout. If you're arguing with your mate, remove yourself and go to the other room. If you're arguing with your boss, just ask if you can go back to your office and reconvene the meeting again. If you're in a telephone conversation, ask if you can call the person back so you can collect your thoughts. By the way, removing yourself from a volatile situation is not a sign of weakness. It's a sign of wisdom. Listen to Proverbs 14, verse 29. "He who is slow to anger has great understanding, but he who is quick-tempered exalts folly. Or Proverbs 16, verse 32, he who is slow to anger is better than the mighty, and he who rules his spirit than he who captures a city. Proverbs 19, verse 11, you know, we think anger is a sign of strength, not the Bible. Solomon says a man's discretion makes him slow to anger, and it is his glory, not his weakness. It is his glory to overlook a transgression. Call an emotional timeout so you are slow to get angry. Number two, analyze the cause of your anger. You know, the purpose of an emotional timeout is not to avoid your angry feelings, but to analyze them so you can deal with them appropriately. And during that timeout, ask yourself two questions. Number one, what is the real cause of my anger? Why am I feeling this way? Is it because of a right I expect has been violated? Is it because I really feel angry over an injustice towards somebody else? Exactly why do I feel this way? And second question to ask yourself is, do I have complete and accurate information? Remember, a lot of the times we feel angry is because we don't have all the facts. Number three, learn to overlook minor offenses. Learn to overlook minor offenses. You know, you can't go through life every day without suffering minor emotional bruises from other people. Maybe an unreturned telephone call, or a forgotten birthday, or some other slight, like somebody being late for an appointment. Now, those injustices are real, they're painful, but they're also temporary. And a wise person learns to overlook those minor offenses. Proverbs 19, verse 11 says, a man's discretion makes him slow to anger, and it is his glory to overlook a transgression. That's the way we ought to deal with minor transgressions that we all experience every day. Number four, learn to forgive major offenses. And fortunately, God has given us a surgical procedure to deal with the major hurts in our life. It's called forgiveness. But let me just remind you the three steps of forgiving those major offenses. Number one, forgiveness admits that you've been wronged. True forgiveness is not about sweeping something under the rug and playing like it never happened. If you're really going to forgive somebody, you have to admit that what they did was wrong to you. As I say often, you can only forgive people you're willing to blame. True forgiveness actually blames a person for what they've done to you. Secondly, true forgiveness acknowledges your offender's obligation to you. Offenses create obligations. And if you admit that somebody's wronged you, then it also means you need to acknowledge they owe you for what they've done to you. Thirdly, and most importantly, true forgiveness releases your offender of his obligation to you. That's what the word forgive means. It means to let go, to release. When you forgive somebody, you're giving up your right to hurt them for hurting you. That's what you're doing. You're not giving up your right to justice. But what you're saying is, you know what? This guy may deserve this or that, but I'm not the one to be the executioner. I'm going to turn this jerk over to God or to the authorities or somebody else. But I'm going to let go of my right to hurt them for hurting me. And of course, the reason we're to forgive is because of the great forgiveness that God has extended to us. Ephesians 4:32 says, be kind to one another, tenderhearted, forgiving one another, just as God in Christ has forgiven you. Remember what Jesus said in Matthew 6:14? If you forgive others, Jesus said, my heavenly Father will forgive you. But if you do not forgive others, neither will my heavenly Father forgive you. It's pretty clear, isn't it? Forgiveness isn't optional. It's essential for anyone who wants God's forgiveness. Number five, how do you deal with anger in your life? How do you keep from allowing anger to get out of control, either through wrath or malice? Number five, don't associate with angry people. Now remember this. If you associate with angry people, you're going to become angry as well. I'm going to give you the best piece of advice you're going to hear this week, okay? If you are single and thinking about getting married at some point in your life, don't date and certainly don't marry someone who is habitually angry. Don't marry or even date somebody who has a problem with his or her temper. That's what Solomon said in Proverbs 22, verses 24 and 25. Do not associate with a man given to anger, or go with a hot-tempered man, lest you learn his ways and find a snare for yourself. Now, if it's somebody who acknowledges he has an anger problem and he or she is dealing with it positively, that's one thing. But a person who is continually blowing up all of the time, if you marry that person, you're going to be miserable and you're going to be the object of his or her anger at some point. Now, we've talked about how to handle the anger that we feel, but how do you deal with anger that is directed toward you? Listen to what Solomon says about how to handle angry people in your life. First of all, listen carefully to an angry person. Gary Chapman wrote a great book on anger called The Other Side of Love. And he said there are 7 steps for dealing with an angry person. Step 1, listen. Step 2, listen. Step 3, listen. When somebody comes at you and they're angry, resist the impulse to argue with them. Just listen, listen, listen. Solomon said the same thing in Proverbs 17, verse 27. He who restrains his words has knowledge, and he who has a cool spirit is a man of understanding. You know why listening is so important? Listening to your adversary accomplishes 3 things. Jot these down. They're not on your note. First of all, listening diffuses your adversary's anger. It gives a chance for your adversary's anger to be diffused. You know, a volcano is much less dangerous after the eruption than before the eruption. And it's the same thing with angry people in your life. Give them time to blow off the steam before you try to respond in return. Secondly, listening gives you a chance. It gives you time to collect your thoughts before you speak. You don't want to speak hastily. You want to measure your thoughts. Listening gives you time to decide what you're going to say. In fact, if you haven't thought of it yet, when he finishes, say to him, "Do you mind telling me one more time why you're so mad?" Believe me, they will be happy to oblige that request. Listen to it again. And if you still don't have your thoughts, ask him, "Well, one more time, do you mind telling me so I can be sure I've got all the information correctly?" It's a wise way to gather your thoughts. Thirdly, listening gives you an opportunity to collect important information. As you listen to the person, you may discover that they're acting from incomplete or inaccurate information. Number 2, how do you handle angry people? Try to identify with the other person's anger. You might say something like, "I understand how disappointed you are." Or you might say, "You know, if I were you and thought that's the way it happened, I'd be just as angry as you are as well." Proverbs 10 verse 12 says, "Hatred stirs up strife, but love covers all transgressions." One practical way we demonstrate love toward an adversary is by understanding rather than invalidating our adversary's feelings. Number 3, answer softly and slowly. Answer softly and slowly. Whenever somebody is spewing incendiary words towards us, just imagine, in one hand you have a bucket of water, in the other hand you have a bucket of gasoline. And you get to decide which bucket you're going to throw on those angry sparks. You can throw a bucket of gasoline and inflame and cause a complete explosion. Or you can douse that spark with water. You know how you douse angry words of another person? By making sure that when it comes your time to speak, just think to yourself, speak more slowly than your adversary and speak more softly than your adversary. Just speaking slowly and softly has a way of dousing the anger. Solomon said that in Proverbs 15:1. A gentle answer turns away wrath, but harsh words stir up anger. Number 4, in dealing with an angry person, ask forgiveness if necessary. Nothing will take the wind out of an angry person's sails any quicker than your responding, "I'm sorry for what I did. Would you forgive me?" I mean, what's he going to say after that? He may accept your forgiveness and you've restored a relationship. He may say, "No, I'm not going to forgive you, or I'll have to think about it." That's okay too, because at least you know you've done the right thing. You know, over and over again in the New Testament, the Bible talks about having a clear conscience, that it's essential to living the Christian life. Do you know what a clear conscience is? It's the knowledge that there is no one who can accuse me of a wrong I've not attempted to make right. We all need a clear conscience. It's that assurance that there is no one out there, not that can accuse me of anything, we're all sinful, but knowing that there's no one out there who cannot accuse me of a wrong that I've not attempted to make right. When you ask for people's forgiveness, you know you've done your part. Proverbs 28 verse 13 says, "For he who conceals his transgressions will not prosper, but he who confesses and forsakes them will find compassion." One of my favorite episodes of the old Amos and Andy TV series, remember that? I know I'm revealing my age when I talk about Amos and Andy. There's an episode in which Andy was walking around with a little bottle tied around his neck. And his friend Amos said, "What is that bottle around your neck?" And Andy says, "Oh, it's a bottle of nitroglycerin." And Amos says, "Why would you be carrying a bottle of nitroglycerin around your neck?" And Andy says, "Well, I've got this friend, and every time he talks to me, he pokes me in the chest, and it bothers me. So I decided to put this nitroglycerin around my neck. The next time he pokes me, he's going to get his finger blown off." Well, that's not all that's going to get blown off, is it? Listen to me. Whenever we have anger that is undealt with in our heart, it's like walking around with a bottle of nitroglycerin around our neck. And whenever we deal angrily with somebody who is angry, it's just like punching old Andy right in the chest there and exploding that bottle of nitroglycerin. You see, Solomon has another way, other advice for handling anger. You know what Solomon says about anger? He says, get as far away from it as possible. And whatever you do, don't wear it around your neck or in your heart. Don't associate with it. And most of all, when confronted with it, make sure you handle with care. Solomon said it this way in Ecclesiastes 7 verse 9. "Do not be eager in your heart to be angry, for anger resides in the bosom of fools." Keep your cool when things get hot. In the sacred moment of application, I'm always impressed to remind you that it's no mistake that you're listening to Pathway to Victory right now. So, let me explain how you can take your next steps. Let me urge you to write, call, or go online today to request the book I've written that coincides with this series. It's called The Solomon Secrets, 10 Keys to Extraordinary Success. In addition to a full chapter on keeping our cool when things get hot, Solomon also provides wisdom on 9 other practical topics. 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
1: 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I'm David J. Mullins. 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
5: During the War for Independence, General George Washington, the man we refer to today as the father of our country, led American troops through military defeat after defeat. And in the bitter winter of 1777, he wrote this somber note to a friend in Philadelphia. Quote, "You might have tracked our army from White Marsh to Valley Forge by the blood on their feet," end of quote. Many soldiers continued to march through the deep snows of Pennsylvania without shoes. Others suffered from disease, hunger, and freezing conditions. Nearly 2,000 of Washington's men died. Yet George Washington did not lose faith. Amid the hardship, loss, and uncertainty of Valley Forge, he turned to God in prayer. At a time when our nation once again faces division and uncertainty, may we follow Washington's example, kneeling humbly, praying faithfully, and asking God to guide the future of America.
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11: With SRN News, I'm Ron Taylor. President Trump says he will order American forces to hold off on strikes he had threatened against Iran after the parameters of a deal to end the war were reached. The president said in a Saturday evening social media post that for now he would halt new strikes in the five-month-old war. A day earlier, he had threatened more strikes on Iran as the U.S. pushes to reopen the Strait of Hormuz. Spain has installed a 500-meter containment barrier on the sea border between its North African territory of Ceuta and Morocco. This follows a massive breach where 50,000 to 60,000 migrants crossed the frontier between Thursday and Friday. At least 67 died in the journey. A Twin Falls, Iowa city spokesman says that three people were killed and seven more were injured, some critically, in a shooting at an In-N-Out Burger restaurant in southern Idaho. On Saturday afternoon, police said the shooter was part of the
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14: Do you recall when you first surrendered your life to Jesus Christ and became a Christian? 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Well, today on Insight for Living, Chuck Swindoll exposes the common pitfall of overexposure and the tendency to lose our passion for the cause of Christ. 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
15: Curiosity is the sign of a healthy mind. It's the built-in teacher that instantly challenges the status quo. Curiosity is essential to progress. In fact, curiosity is as much a part of human nature as the elbow is a part of the arm. And yet, what a deceitful role curiosity can play. Remove the safety belt of biblical restraint, and curiosity sends our vehicle of learning on a collision course for disaster. Our enemy knows that, and he counts on it. He knows how much we believe the old line, "I need to satisfy my curiosity." Oh, he's a master at setting a trap that makes our curiosity sit up and get sucked in. Remember, he's been setting traps a lot longer than you and I have been dodging them. If he can garnish the hook with just the right bait, designed to arouse just enough of our curiosity, well, it's only a matter of time. Of course, we need not be the stupid victims of our foolish curiosity. Let's take God seriously, and let's follow his word. When it comes to sin, our curiosity doesn't need to be satisfied. I'm reading today the sober words of Paul as he wrote them in the 10th chapter of his first letter to the Corinthians. The New Living Translation renders the first 13 verses like this. I don't want you to forget, dear brothers and sisters, about our ancestors in the wilderness long ago. All of them were guided by a cloud that moved ahead of them, and all of them walked through the sea on dry ground. In the cloud and in the sea, all of them were baptized as followers of Moses. All of them ate the same spiritual food, and all of them drank the same spiritual water, for they drank from the spiritual rock that traveled with them, and that rock was Christ. Yet God was not pleased with most of them, and their bodies were scattered in the wilderness. These things happened as a warning to us, so that we would not crave evil things as they did, or worship idols as some of them did. As the scriptures say, the people celebrated with feasting and drinking, and they indulged in pagan revelry. And we must not engage in sexual immorality, as some of them did, causing 23,000 of them to die in one day. Nor should we put Christ to the test, as some of them did, and then died from snake bites. And don't grumble as some of them did, and then were destroyed by the angel of death. These things happened to them as examples for us. They were written down to warn us who lived at the end of the age. If you think you're standing strong, be careful not to fall. The temptations in your life are no different from what others experience, and God is faithful. He will not allow the temptation to be more than you can stand. When you are tempted, He will show you a way out so that you can endure.
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16: In your bulletin, you will find a guideline for the message on rebellion. I would wish that you would take it out of your bulletin and put it in the back of your Bible for next Sunday, because within the past 36 hours, God has changed my plans for this message. The one that I had planned to bring will be delivered next Sunday, I hope, and the one that He has planned to be heard will be delivered today. This does not happen to me very much. When it does, I realize again that I am God's messenger boy, and there is in no sense of that word the idea that I originate what is to be said. Through a very difficult and confidential series of events that have occurred, I have become convinced that something other than what I plan to preach on should be declared. And so what I say to you is fresh off the altar, as it were, and forgive me if I halt on occasion, because I am still formulating some of these thoughts. However, it is certainly a freshly prepared message, I believe, from God. Through the night, it has been in my mind, and through the early morning hours when I was putting the final thoughts together, I became fully aware that it's what God would have said. I have a broken heart. I confess to you, I do not fake it. And one of the prices you pay for having a pastor who doesn't hide is that you get what is there. This is the day I would much prefer to listen than to speak. I do need your prayers very much to say the things that need to be said. And I would like to call this talk simply Taking God Seriously. It is delivered on behalf of anyone who is now not doing that. And that includes a lot of people. Without any further introduction, I would like you to turn to the 10th chapter of 1 Corinthians. As all of us listen to what God has to say, and as all of us prepare for an application of what He is saying, It is addressed to Christians because the first verse includes brethren, another word for Christian men and women. And it is something that God does not want us ignorant of, because the first phrase is, I would not, or I do not want you to be unaware. So this is something that is not to be hidden, but it is to be known, and it is for Christians. If you hear this and you are without Christ, please understand what we're talking about is family truth for the 90% or so who hear these words who are in God's family. Because the chapter begins with the word for, it's obviously a continuation of a thought. Another word would be because. And if you begin reading at a sentence that starts with because, you know that you need to go back to see what the thought is. I will save us an enormous amount of time by saying the thought of chapter 9, where this 10th chapter is linked, the thought is self-control. And the upshot of it, or the climax of the 9th chapter, is toward the end of it, if you'll turn back to verse 24. You'll see that the writer is drawing upon the field of athletics as he draws an analogy to the Christian arena. He says in verse 24 of chapter 9, "Do you not know that those who run in a race all run, but only one receives the prize?" When you line up at the starting point and you begin to run, there are many of you, sometime 8, sometime 12, sometime 20, nowadays sometime thousands, but only one wins the race. Then the analogy, you run in such a way that you may win, not just jog, not just move your legs, not just get across the end, but win. The implied statement is, don't give up. Now, to win a race, as to be involved in any athletic contest for the purpose of winning, you need to be in shape, and that requires self-control. Verse 25, everyone who competes in the games exercises self-control in all things, in diet, in muscle tone, in quickness, in an alert mind, in the rules. All of it requires self-restraint. All of it demands that you get hold of yourself and you prepare for whatever the competition may be. In this case, the Christian life. You don't run haphazardly. You run so as to win. That's the thought. Now, they do it, meaning those that are in the games, they do it for a perishable wreath, little ivy wreath that is placed on the crown of the head. They become famous in their country, but it's all perishable. It all will burn up in eternity. But you do it for an imperishable reward. Now, 26. Therefore, I run, says Paul, in such a way as not without aim. I box in such a way as not beating the air. I see my opponent and I go for it. It isn't an afterthought. It isn't an haphazard task, this winning. It is something that calls for self-control, for determination. I buffet my body and make it my slave, lest possibly after I have preached to others, I myself should be disqualified. Now, Paul isn't in a game on the Isthmus of Greece. He isn't running in the Olympics. He isn't fighting welterweight. He
15: He's in the Christian life, and he says, I get hold of my body, implied, my bodily drives, my greed, my lust, my ambition. I buffet, I beat myself black and blue beneath the eyes, is the word picture. I apply maximum self-control, lest after doing all this God talk, I am a washout. Now, he says, I don't want you to be unaware, in light of this need for self-control, of the illustration that lives in history, namely the people who lived under Moses' leadership at the time of the Exodus. That's chapter 10. Now watch very carefully, you who are engaged in God talk, those of us who are involved in Bible study, those of us in Christian ministry, those of us in Christian homes where prayer at the table is as common as milk or water to drink, those of you who teach the Bible, those of you who write Christian literature, those of us who are engaged in any kind of ministry, professional or as a hobby. And that's most of us. I don't want you to be unaware, brothers, about a segment of history that has been preserved for our learning. Now watch it happen. Our fathers were all under the cloud. What a blessing. All passed through the sea. What an experience. All were baptized into Moses in the cloud and in the sea. What a remarkable leader to have as your guide. All our fathers in that day were people who saw that cloud that went over them and led them miraculously with supernatural guidance. Now hear this. And they saw the jaws of bondage break and the strong-willed Pharaoh humbled. They saw supernatural deliverance as they went through the Red Sea without getting wet. They saw Moses, God's man, who, as close as anyone in the whole of Scripture, saw the face of God. Supernatural leadership. Well, they ate supernatural food, verse 4 or 3. They drank supernatural drink. Manna delivered fresh every morning. Water pouring from the rock in the heat of the desert. All our fathers saw all those things. Good food, good drink, good leadership, miraculous deliverance, guidance, cloud by day, fire by night to warm them and to push away the beasts of the desert that would invade their camp. All our fathers were overexposed, if you please. And the rock that was following them was the Messiah. They saw the pre-incarnate Christ at work. What privileges. And they were as common to them for months as today's styles are to your eyes. They never awoke without manna aplenty. They never looked up without the cloud securely there. They never were thirsty without water, supernaturally provided. It became the most common thing in the world for them to traffic in the supernatural and the spiritual. It was their thing. Why, you would think God looked on them with such favor. They were inscribed in bronze in the record. No. Verse 5, with most of them, God was not well pleased, for they were laid low in the wilderness, which is a rather picturesque way of saying they were strewn across the desert like litter. Why? Why? Why would a people so blessed be viewed in verse 5 as not well pleasing to God? Well, if I may jump the gun, they were disqualified because they did not take God seriously. Their overexposure, their ultimate saturation point, resulted in a heart that turned away from God, first secretly, as we'll see, and then a bit more overtly and not so subliminal, and by it was a lifestyle, all of it, I am sure, acceptable to many other people. Now, these things happen, verse 6, as examples. Tupos, T-U-P-O-S. The Greek word means to strike a blow so as to leave a mark. It's used of Jesus having the print of the nails in his hand. You will someday, as a child of God, see the nail prints and be able to locate right where the nail pierced his palm. It has the tupos. I have in my hand several coins. They all bear an imprint. I have a dime that bears the tupos of Franklin Delano Roosevelt, a nickel that bears the tupos of Thomas Jefferson. There is a die that was stamped on the metal so that it bears the impression. Now, this has been stamped in the record so that the Old Testament bears the stamp, the truth of what occurred, but not just to be read. Look at verse 11. These things happened to them as an tupos, that, and they were written for our instruction, upon whom the end of the ages have come. In other words, those lingering lessons from history are applicable today. Now, don't let that get by you. Instruction is a term that means to place something in the mind. And you and I know that it is the mind that becomes the basis of all decisions the body follows. As one thinks in his mind or heart, so is he, so is the lifestyle that follows. Now, those things were stamped on the record that we might lift the lessons from there and put them in our mind today. It's as clear as I know how to say it. God was not pleased with most of them, even though they witnessed God in the highest form of visibility. You pause and say that having the privilege of good teaching and a Bible in your and my tongue and a choice of churches or classes or support groups or schools guarantees nothing in a lifestyle. As a matter of fact, now hear me well, this is what I want to say carefully, it heightens the peril of it all. The grossest kind of model is the model of hypocrisy. And unless God intervenes and catches a life on the way down so that that life applies self-control to get back on target, we simply, in this oversaturated context, begin to replace life with words and God talk. And before we know it, we can discuss theology in the day and live like the devil at night. We can run circles around the young Christian in the text of Scripture and on the side be pulling off a lifestyle that is altogether the opposite of what that teaching is all about. It is happening continually in this generation. And it is happening in some of your lives. Or God would never have turned my mind in this direction today. You have the cloud, the fire, the water, the deliverance, the leadership, the food, the whole thing in whatever flavor you wish. And in the oversaturation and the overexposure, strangely, the heart tends toward darkness. It begins with an attitude.
14: 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Are you looking to reignite your spiritual passion? I'm Bill Meyer, urging you to hear Chuck Swindoll explain how to cultivate godliness next weekend on Insight for Living.
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0: Over a half a century ago, the late Dr. Donald Gray Barnhouse, then pastor of 10th Presbyterian Church in Philadelphia, saw the need to spread God's word beyond the hearing of his local congregation. He started the radio ministry, which has become known as Dr. Barnhouse and the Bible. The application of God's word as taught by Dr. Barnhouse is as relevant today as when he first taught over the radio airwaves decades ago. The message we'll be featuring on today's edition of Dr. Barnhouse and the Bible is entitled, The Christian's Business. If you are meddling in someone else's affairs, they might tell you to mind your own business. But sadly, Christians often pay far too much time and attention to our own business rather than our Father's business. Once when Jesus was a boy, Joseph and Mary searched for him throughout Jerusalem for 3 days. When they finally found him in the temple discussing the things of God with religious teachers, he said, "Did you not know that I must be about my Father's business?" Do you share a similar passion to be about your Father's business? The scripture text for this edition of Dr. Barnhouse and the Bible, Romans chapter 12 and verse 11. Here again is Dr. Donald Gray Barnhouse with a message entitled, The Christian's Business.
1: Through the Lord Jesus Christ we come unto thee, our Father and our God, and in the Holy Spirit. To whom should we go? For thou alone hast the words of eternal life, and in thee is our only hope. We pray thee in this hour that we may be so filled with the Holy Spirit that thy word may go out in power, and in the Holy Spirit, and in much assurance, so that our faith may stand not in the wisdom of men, but in thy power, O God. Speak to each heart, we pray thee, in the name and for the sake of our Lord Jesus Christ. Amen. We turn now to our study in Romans 12, the famous, oft-quoted text, not slothful in business, fervent in spirit, serving the Lord. And this text is one more illustration of the great truth that the Bible needs constant retranslation, every 50 years at least, to keep up with the changes in language. If you should ask the first 1,000 people you met to define the word business, you would in all probability not find more than 1 or 2 who would give you any definition other than that of trade or commerce. No one can count the number of laymen who have taken our text as a slogan for a pep talk to tell men that they should be diligent in their daily work. James Boswell, in the volume of his journals published under the title Boswell in Search of a Wife, tells of another misapplication of this text. He records his activities on a certain Sunday and says, "Visited prison, such an audience. Young divine preached, be not slothful in business, etc. Not at all applicable to his hearers. Great genius required for a jail preacher. I did not like to hear the divine in his prayer talk of a disgraceful death. 'Twas too shocking to his unhappy hearers. He should have preached on patience, on the necessity of punishment, on the corruption of man's nature, on the mercy of God. They sang psalms in a doleful tone." Well, to you,

0: Use this text for a sermon to condemned prisoners is indeed very bad taste. It's possible that the young divine of whom Boswell speaks did not have any other available sermon, or that he was no more than a time server who did not truly care for the souls of men. But the modern misuse of the text as a peg on which to hang an exhortation to increase profits and dividends is more than bad taste, it's real ignorance. Now, it may be a very good thing to be diligent in your daily work, providing that your daily work is honest and constructive. But you cannot use our text as a motto for such a thought. If you do, you lose the true meaning that God meant to convey in the original Greek. The translators used the word business in its older sense of busyness. The Revised Standard Version translates our text, "Never flag in zeal. Be aglow with the Spirit. Serve the Lord." Now, while it's true that the believer in Christ is not under law, we must realize that the whole direction of the Christian life is to move us toward the fulfillment of the will of God. When we find truth expressed in the Bible that shows us the heart of God, we then wish to follow His way and do what pleases Him, because we have learned to love Him. So the true meaning of this first clause, "not slothful in business," or "do not flag in zeal," may be found by looking at the other verses in the New Testament where the same Greek word is used. When Mary wanted to talk with her cousin Elizabeth about the news which the angel had given her concerning the incarnation of our Lord, she went into the hill country with haste, we read in Luke. It's the same Greek word. Salome went with haste to ask the head of John the Baptist from the king. Now, these two usages of the word in the Gospels show the element of speed in two women, one doing a good thing and the other doing a horrible thing. We've already found this same word in the 12th chapter of Romans, where those who rule are told that they are to do so with diligence. The word is translated diligence in four other verses in the epistles, in Corinthians, Hebrew, Peter, and Jude. Other instances refer to the earnestness of the Corinthian people to raise money for the poor in Jerusalem. They were filled with earnestness, the same earnest care that was in the heart of young Titus as he diligently sought to meet the needs of the suffering people. And finally, this word, which is here translated business, is used elsewhere to describe the spiritual revival that was caused in the hearts of the Corinthians by the terrible lashing that they had been given by Paul because of their tolerance of evil. After speaking of their godly sorrow, which caused them to repent of their slackness toward sin, he wrote to them, "For see what earnestness," the King James Version, "what carefulness this godly grief has produced in you, what eagerness to clear yourselves, what indignation, what alarm, what longing, what zeal, what punishment. At every point you have proved yourself guiltless in the matter. So, although I wrote to you, it was not on account of the one who did the wrong, nor on account of the one who suffered the wrong, but in order that your zeal for us," and this is what the Greek says, "in order that your zeal for us might be revealed to you in the sight of God." So, we might sum it up by saying that Paul's reproof of the Corinthians brought them with great haste to a completely changed attitude toward the sin that they had tolerated, and a complete renewal of their zeal toward Him, that is, of their desire to follow the teachings which He had given them. Now, when we put all of these together, we discover that our text, "not slothful in business," really means that as believers, we are to be extremely alert as to what should be our course of action in anything. We are not to be lazy in our busyness. As Martin Luther translated it, "be not lazy as to what you ought to do." Now let us apply this in several ways. First, we should not be lazy in our spiritual life. Man is a soul, and he has a body and he has a spirit. We must spend a great deal of time on our body, letting it sleep and recuperate its powers. and keeping it fed and clothed. But we must not be lazy in spiritual matters. A Christian student must understand that it is sin for him to be lazy in his studies. For many years I have told the young people in our church that one definition of sin must include laziness of mind. It is a sin to get a B in class if the student has a brain capable of getting an A. If there is clear recognition that there is no more than a B capacity, then the student must strive for that B and know that it is a sin to get a C. Now, if this be true of the mental side of our spiritual life, it must also be understood of the religious side of our spiritual life. We are reminded that our Lord awoke early in the morning and went to the temple before the time of sunrise. He spent whole nights in prayer before great times of testing and after great times of victory. We need no example beyond this, although many could be found in the lives of those who were merely men and who needed diligence in spiritual preparation far more than did our Lord. Laziness in spiritual life is the cause of defeat in spiritual life. Oh, is it not true that vast numbers of Christian men spend more time on bathing and shaving than they do on their souls? Is it not true that there are multitudes of Christian women who spend more time on their hair and their faces than they do on their souls? It is for this reason that there is such poverty of soul and so much leanness of spirit. I believe that every Christian should consider this matter of lazy spiritual living and should understand the sin that is involved in neglecting the spiritual principles that are set forth in our text. There is much talk in the churches about the importance of tithing our money, but little talk about the greater importance of tithing our time. What a difference it would make if Christians would begin tithing their time, giving the Lord a tenth of the minutes that we possess. There would be much less talk of pastimes. What a satanic word that is, pastime, in the light of eternity. There are 96 periods of 15 minutes in the course of a day. This means, then, that a quarter of an hour is approximately 1% of your day. 10%, to be exact, is 2 hours and 24 minutes. Well, how many Christians are there who give anything approximating this amount of time to spiritual matters, including prayer, Bible study, and all matters in connection with the work and ministry of the gospel? When we look at it in this light, we can easily see that there are many people who are merely playing at being Christians. To them comes this exhortation of God: be not lazy in your spiritual life. The text may be applied also to the way we carry on our life with respect to others. It can be extended to cover any phase of life, from the way a mother raises her children, and the way she keeps her house clean, and the way she greets her husband when he comes in from work, all the way to the manner in which the man carries on his place in the community, in the commercial world, or in his home. Now, I'm not contradicting what I said in the beginning. The text does not refer primarily to business as we know it in the commercial sense, but to busyness. When this is considered in connection with the second of the three phrases in our text, the difference can be seen at once. We are to be, in addition to diligent in our zeal, we are to be fervent in spirit. I am positively delighted with the translation that is given to this in the Revised Standard Version, for there we read that we are to be aglow with the Spirit. Now, this will keep a man from running around in business activities that are nothing more than time-serving or dollar-chasing. And yet, he may produce more goods and earn more dollars than the man who is merely active without the glow. Several years ago, I ran across an item about Orson Welles, the motion picture director and actor, which has always remained in my mind. It's a very well-known fact that the great lights that are used on a movie set can illuminate a bead of perspiration so that it will shine back into the camera and spoil a picture sequence. At a moment when they were working with one of the well-known actresses, a cameraman said to Mr. Welles, You'd better wipe that sweat off. Wells turned to the man and said, Horses sweat. Men perspire. She glows. Well, he was speaking of the physical glow of personality, which is the gift of certain individuals. The advertising agencies have exploited this physical glow to its utmost. It's so well known that we need not describe it further. What is less known, because it is even more rare, is the personality that is so filled with the Holy Spirit that the presence of Jesus Christ is radiated from that personality at all times. It does not require conformity of physical measurements to meet Hollywood standards. Woman or man, filled with the Holy Spirit, can be aglow with His presence. It will be said of them, as the rulers of Israel said of the early disciples when they saw their power and their work, they recognized that they had been with Jesus. This glow of the Spirit is the warmth of the soul that is touched with the love of Christ. This glow cannot come apart from the knowledge that we have been loved, that we have been redeemed, that Christ gave Himself for our sins, and that He sent the Spirit to dwell in our hearts. Such knowledge must yield to full surrender to Him and to His Lordship. The Holy Spirit who dwells in all believers will glow through those who will allow Him to come to the surface of life. The glow of the Holy Spirit is a beauty that is beyond anything that can come from physical glamour. This is why God gave instructions to women on the nature of true beauty. We read in the Bible, Let not yours be the outward adorning, with the braiding of hair, the decoration of gold, and the wearing of robes, but let it be the hidden person of the heart, with the imperishable jewel of a gentle and quiet spirit, which is in God's sight very precious. Now it should be well recognized that this verse is not a prohibition against arranging the hair, the wearing of gold, or the wearing of clothes. What it is doing is pointing out that the woman is to be one who does not live for these things. A Christian has every right, yes, even the duty, to be well dressed and to be well groomed. There is no sin even in a person being dressed smartly and in line with the latest fashions. There would be sin only when the heart is turned toward the world of ornament and fashion, so that these things take precedence over spiritual matters. But the Christian does not necessarily have to be dressed smartly or in fashion. Our text says that we are to be adorned with the glow of the Holy Spirit. When I was preparing this message, seated at my typewriter, I asked my wife to name Christian people whom she had met in the course of our travels and who impressed her by their Christian glow. The first name she mentioned was that of a girl, a Japanese girl, whom we met out in the island of Hokkaido, whose clothes were second-hand, but whose spiritual life was first-hand. She knew the Lord Jesus Christ in power, and the presence of the Holy Spirit gave her the inner glow that marked her as one who was dominated by the supernatural. And then my wife mentioned half-dozen other names, this time mentioning couples, as though she had said the Smiths. The couples she mentioned were people we had stayed with on the foreign mission field. They were not dressed in fashion. Their clothes had not come from Paris or from Fifth Avenue. They might have been called seedy by some who had seen them out of their context, but they had impressed us by their glow. And as they were fulfilling the first clause of our text, not lazy in their activities, and as they were glowing in fulfillment of the second clause, so they were serving the Lord, as the final clause of our text requires. Some of the old Greek manuscripts read, serving the time. The idea is that we are creatures who live in a passing world. There is so little time, and it is so soon gone. In another epistle, Paul speaks of redeeming the time. The idea is similar in this case. Because time is so fleeting, we must be on the alert to seize every opportunity to do that which is good. The more familiar translation can cover this idea also, for if we are truly thinking about the Lord and serving Him, we will not lose any opportunities for service to others. The greater contains the less. And whatever the original may have been, the text that has been adopted in our modern versions is great enough to embrace the lesser. Writing to the Colossians, Paul spoke to those who were servants, slaves if you like, and told them that they were to serve their masters even as they served Christ. Oh, what a difference this would make in the attitude of all who are employed if they realized the desire that God has for faithfulness in those who follow Him. The true Christian is not to be a thief. And that includes too frequent trips to the water cooler during working hours. To steal 10 or 15 minutes a day from an employer is the same as stealing cash out of the cash drawer. We're all familiar with the various cartoons which try for a laugh over an office situation where everyone is at work when the boss is around and slacking when he's not there. It's not funny. It is truly condoning sin. The true believer in Christ will work just as hard and as steadily when the boss is not there as when the boss is there. The reason for this is that Christ is always there, and the believer is serving the Lord and not the boss. The boss merely profits by the good services of the yielded Christian who does his utmost for Christ's sake. But this service of the Lord goes into more than our employment. The student studies as unto the Lord, and when the time for sports comes, runs or plays the game as unto the Lord. The Christian student can ask the Lord for strength to hit the ball, and more strength to get to first base, and then on around the bases to home plate. The true Christian can ask the Lord to let him play to the utmost, that the body may be fully rested in its recreation, for that's the way to pronounce recreation. We read as unto the Lord. We listen to radio as unto the Lord. We talk to our friends on the phone as unto the Lord. We look at television as unto the Lord. Someone may exclaim that this will revise their methods of living. Praise God! That's the purpose of a text like this. If a message like that which comes from this verse does no more than fill in a few minutes of your time, it has been wasted. But if it can chain you to the movement of the gears of God, then you will go at the pace He has for you. High gear, if that is God's will for you. Low gear, if that is His will. You may be active in an advertising agency, or you may be lying on a bed in the home for incurables. But you will never, never be lazy in your busyness. You will be aglow with the Holy Spirit. You will be truly serving the Lord. And our God and Father, we pray Thee that the Holy Spirit shall take this lesson to each heart and shall use it that we may know Thee better and love Thee more and walk before Thee as Thou wouldst have us walk, since Thou didst buy us at the price of Thy blood that we might be yielded to Thee. And so it is through Jesus Christ that we bring Thee all the glory and praise. Amen.
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1: I could take you all the way through the New Testament and point out all the one another passages, all the each other passages, all the passages that you can't fulfill unless somebody else is in your space and you're in theirs. As you read your Bible in the coming days, notice every time it says we or us or one another, you'll be shocked that you are supposed to be involved in the life of others and they are supposed to be involved in your life. 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
3: With SRN News, I'm Ron Taylor. President Trump says he will order American forces to hold off on strikes he had threatened against Iran after the parameters of a deal to end the war were reached. President said in a Saturday evening social media post that for now he would halt new strikes in the five-month-old war. A day earlier, he had threatened more strikes on Iran as the U.S. pushes to reopen the Strait of Hormuz. Spain has installed a 500-meter containment barrier on the sea border between its North African territory of Ceuta and Morocco. This follows a massive breach where 50,000 to 60,000 migrants crossed the frontier. Between Thursday and Friday, at least 67 died in the journey. A Twin Falls, Iowa city spokesman says that three people were killed and seven more were injured, some critically, in a shooting at an In-N-Out Burger restaurant in southern Idaho. On Saturday afternoon, police said the shooter was part of the thieves.
4: Homelessness. We hear a lot about it, but whether it's a byproduct of the ravages of natural disaster or out of human failure, trying to survive on the street is rough. Worse so for families and children. 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
6: During the War for Independence, General George Washington, the man we refer to today as the father of our country, led American troops through military defeat after defeat. And in the bitter winter of 1777, he wrote this somber note to a friend in Philadelphia. Quote, "You might have tracked our army from White Marsh to Valley Forge by the blood on their feet," end of quote. Many soldiers continued to march through the deep snows of Pennsylvania without shoes. Others suffered from disease, hunger, and freezing conditions. Nearly 2,000 of Washington's men died, yet George Washington did not lose faith. Amid the hardship, loss, and uncertainty of Valley Forge, he turned to God in prayer. At a time when our nation once again faces division and uncertainty, may we follow Washington's example, kneeling humbly, praying faithfully, and asking God to guide the future of America.
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9: Please notice what the Word of God will do. It'll restore your soul. It'll make you wise. It'll rejoice your heart. It'll enlighten your eyes. It'll endure forever. That means it'll be relevant in every age, and it'll produce comprehensive righteousness, the end of verse 9. That's the sufficiency of the Word of God. That's what it'll do in your life.
10: Welcome to Grace to You Weekend, the Bible teaching ministry of John MacArthur. I'm your host, Phil Johnson. Is the Bible still relevant? Parts of it were written 2,000 years ago, and those are some of the newest portions. Most of the Bible is older than that. So does that mean it has nothing to say about the issues you face in 2026? Consider that today as we continue John's study titled The Transforming Power of Scripture. But before the lesson, something we like to mention from time to time, there are some obvious similarities between the work of Grace to You and the ministry of a local church. Both prioritize the Word of God. Both spread the life-changing truth of the gospel and strengthen believers spiritually. But there are also important differences that need to be acknowledged. Here's what John said about that in studio some time ago.
11: I have to say, there are obvious similarities between the work of Grace to You and the ministry of some local churches because they both prioritize the Word of God. It's sad to say that there are many churches that don't. There are many formal, sort of sacramental churches where all is kind of mystery and form and symbolism and ceremony. And then there are lots of churches that, you know, would purport to be evangelical churches where the Word of God is not seriously dealt with, not seriously proclaimed, seriously preached, and seriously applied. But having said that, of course, what we do at Grace to You in proclaiming the Word of God is what all faithful churches do. And we're not here to be a church. In fact, we're here to support faithful local churches. We're here to strengthen their people by being a supplement. We're no different than, you know, a bookstore where you can go and buy books, or a tape library, or a ministry such as ours where you download sermons. We're here to help the local church by strengthening its leadership and its people. When you help Grace to You, you help the church.
10: Yes, friend, and we are grateful for your partnership in that work. And if you'd like to help us take God's word to his people around the world, visit gty.org and see the various ways you can support Grace to You. I'll give you more information on how to do that after the lesson. But now, stay tuned as John MacArthur continues his look at the transforming power of Scripture.
9: Now, here in this text before us, we have one of the great defenses of scriptural authority. The statement in verse 16, all Scripture is God-breathed, is a tremendously profound statement. It is not the Word of man, it is the Word of God. It was breathed out by God. But then we're looking at this second statement. All Scripture is useful, profitable, to produce these five things. According to verse 15, it can make you wise unto salvation. And according to verse 16, it is profitable or useful for doctrine, reproof, correction, and training. And is the only thing needed and the only thing able to make the man of God perfect, equipped for every good work. Now, we've entitled these five things the work of the Word. What does the Word do? First of all, remember in verse 15, it is able to make you wise unto salvation. The Word has the power to save. Secondly, and coming into verse 16, he says it is useful for doctrine or for teaching. And I pointed out to you that here he has in mind not the process of teaching, but the content. It is profitable to give you the necessary body of divine truth to live a godly life. The third work of the Word in verse 16 is mentioned, reproof. Reproof. The word literally means to rebuke, to confront someone with a view toward convicting them of misbehavior. The first rebuking work of the Word is toward the sin in the life of a person, of a believer. It'll work on you that way. Not only does the Word reprove sin, but it reproves error. It reproves error. So the Word of God then has the positive content ministry of imparting to us truth, the negative content ministry in the sense that it exposes sin and exposes error. Now let's go from content to conduct in the last two. Paul says to Timothy, it is also profitable not only for salvation, not only for teaching, doctrine, not only for reproof, but for correction. Verse 16, correction. Now we're going to move from content to conduct. The scripture not only exposes sin as to its reality, not only exposes error, but it has the ability to correct both. It has a corrective capability. The word here, epanorthosis, means literally, it's only used here, nowhere else in the scripture, so it's hard to compare its use. So taking it at its face value, exactly what the word means, it literally means to straighten up upon, to lift you up and straighten you up. What happens? The word of God comes along, it cuts you to ribbons, it slays you, it exposes false belief, false teaching, and then the word of God also picks you up and straightens you up and sets you back on your feet. It has the ability to straighten up your conduct, to thoroughly restore to an upright position is what the word means. It doesn't just split you up and let you lie there, it puts you back together again. It imparts truth, exposes error. That basically has to do with content. But it also has the power to change your behavior, to correct the sin, to correct the wrong belief. And then it says in the end, to train you in righteousness. Both those last two have to do with conduct. Conduct. That's a wonderful work of the Word, beloved. You know that's true. You go to the Word of God, what happens? You go to the Word of God, and you read it, and you feel conviction. I know I do. I rarely ever read the scripture without feeling conviction in my heart. It always seems to pierce somehow into my heart. But then as I read, it also gives me instruction to build me back up again. If I read in the Word of God about pride and I feel convicted about pride, I also read in the scripture the way that I can humble myself before God and how the Spirit of God will work with my will to bring humility into my life. And as I continue to study the Word of God, where I was torn apart, I start to be built back together again. David said, "Thy word have I hid in my heart that I might not what? Sin." It's the Word that begins to build and strengthen and strengthen. In fact, I can honestly say to you that through the years of spiritual growth, some of the areas of greatest weakness in my early life where the Word of God pierced most deeply and reproved me most greatly are the strongest areas now, because those areas of grave weakness which the Word of God revealed to me have been the areas where I've spent the most effort trying to build strength in the power of the Spirit of God. And I believe with all my heart that there's every reason for a Christian to hope that areas of great weakness become areas of great strength. We apply ourselves to those areas. The Word of God is the tool of building. That's why we are to let the Word of Christ dwell in us richly, Colossians 3:16, because it begins to build us up. Paul writing says we are to take in the Word of God, Acts 20:32, which is able to build you up. It puts the pieces back together. You don't just come and have the Word of God fracture you and run away. You stay and the Word will rebuild you. It has that capability. In John 15, our Lord was teaching on the vine and the branches, and he made a point that I think connects to this thought. He said, "I am the true vine, and my Father is the vine dresser. Every branch in me that doesn't bear fruit, he takes away, and every branch that bears fruit, he prunes it, that it may bear more fruit." Verse 3, "You are already clean, that is pruned, because of the word which I have spoken to you." You're a branch. In your life come a lot of these little sucker branches that sap your energy. They don't produce anything at all. They just drain the energy from the fruitful part. And the Lord comes along with a knife like any good vine dresser and whacks off those sucker branches out of your life. That's the pruning of the Word. The Word lays you bare, and then the Word has a way of straightening you back up again. It'll show you your sin, and it'll show you the path of obedience. It'll show you what's wrong, and it'll teach you how to do what's right. That's the tremendous truth of God's promise. That's the restoring ministry of God's Word. And don't we rejoice in that? He that is taken into fault, you that are spiritual, do what? Restore him in love. The Word has the ability to do that. The Word, as I imbibe it privately, or the Word as it comes to me from a brother who comes alongside to help in that restoration process. And we all experience the rebuilding of the Word of God. Everything we need is here. The doctrine, the foundation, all the principles of life, the reproof, the rebuking that comes to us against our sin and against false teaching. And then the Scripture has the ability to correct and to put us back together and build us thoroughly, restoring us to an upright position, which is what that word means. What a tremendous, tremendous promise that is. We don't need to despair. We don't need to say, well, I'm gone, I'm done, that's the end of me. The Word of God can rebuild and restore, and God is committed to that ministry by His Spirit. As your sin is exposed and confessed and you're rebuilt, you get stronger and stronger in the process. And that's all the work of the Word. That's the work of the Word. So from a content standpoint, the Word provides teaching and reproof of that which is false. From a conduct standpoint, it provides correction. It starts to rebuild you after you've been reproven. And then finally, the Word works in training in righteousness. Training in righteousness. What a marvelous thought. Training in righteousness. This is the positive side of correction. It corrects you. That's dealing with your sin. It trains you. That's beginning to input righteousness. So in those four, there's a little bit of a flip-flop. The Word deposits the truth that trains you in righteousness, the first and fourth. The Word reproves you, the second, and then begins to rebuild you in the correcting process. That's the third term. So in those four terms, you have the work of the Word, its content and its work on your conduct. Now, what does training in righteousness mean? Well, it's a vital concept and a simple one to understand. Training is the word paideion, from which the Greek word paideia, which is child, to which that word is also connected. It means to train a child. That's exactly what it means. It's having to do with educating children. The Word is able to bring you up. That's what it means, to nurture you, to raise you, to grow you, to bring you up to maturity. This is the positive side. It's not only correcting you, but it's bringing you up. It's building you up. Dealing with your faults is half of it. Instructing you in what is right is the other half. So the Word takes its reproving power and uses that to correct you, and the Word takes its doctrinal content and uses that to train you. And the process is complete. Now the Word paideion is used a number of times in the New Testament and always has to do with the idea of training up somebody, building up someone, growing a child. It does imply sometimes chastening. In fact, most of its uses are in Hebrews chapter 12, verses 5 to 11. Let's look at those for a moment and include the idea of some chastening. Hebrews chapter 12 and verse 5. Have you forgotten the exhortation which is addressed to you as sons? My son, do not regard lightly the discipline, the training process of the Lord, nor faint when you are reproved by Him. So reproof is a part of that training. For those whom the Lord loves, He disciplines, He trains, and He scourges. There again, scourging is a part of the training. So correction is implied in the training, but the term training emphasizes the positive side. Verse 7, it is for training that you endure. God deals with you as with sons. For what son is there whom his father doesn't train? And if you're without training, of which all have become partakers, then you're legitimate children and not sons. Furthermore, we had earthly fathers to train us. We respected them. Shall we not much rather be subject to the Father of spirits and live? For they, that is our earthly fathers, trained us for a short time as seemed best to them. He trains us for our good, that we may share His holiness. That's it. Training unto holiness. Training in righteousness. Same idea. And all training, verse 11, for the moment seems not to be joyful but sorrowful, yet to those who are being trained or have been trained by it, it yields the peaceable fruit, there it is, of righteousness. So the writer of Hebrews is saying God puts every one of His children through a training process. Paul here says the training process is basically the work of the Word. It is the Word that does the training. It is the Word that builds you up. The Word that trains you properly. Notice 1 Peter, a very familiar passage. Really, it puts it in very clear terms. He says in verses 23 to 25 of 1 Peter 1 that we have been begotten again through the living and abiding Word of God. We're saved through the Word. There's no question about that. Then in verse 2, he says, verse 2 of chapter 2, like newborn babes, long for the pure milk of the word, that by it you may grow. So our growth, our training, our maturing is based on the word. Like a baby grows because it eats, you grow because you eat. Like a baby needs milk, you need the word. Now, this verse is very simple. What it's saying is, in the way that babies long for milk, you should long for the word. And you know, that is the strongest. In fact, that's the single desire a baby has. They want milk. They scream for milk. That's basically it. They live for that. As I've said before, babies have two things in mind. They want milk, and they want you to deal with the consequences of the milk, and that's about it. They live to drink the milk, and that's exactly what he's saying. In the same way that a baby is so singularly focused on the need for milk, should you be singularly focused on the need for the word so that you, like that baby, may what? May grow. It's the source of growth. And I'll tell you something, that's not mystical. I can say it's as simple as this, folks. The time you spend every day, that time you spend every single day of your life reading God's word is making you a stronger believer. You may not perceive it. You may not even recognize it, but it's food and it's nourishment and it's finding a place in your mind and it's nourishing your spirit. Go with me for just a moment to Psalm 19. Please notice what the word of God will do. He calls it by six different titles, Psalm 19, starting in verse 7 and then going to verse 8 and 9. He calls it the law of the Lord, the testimony of the Lord, the precepts of the Lord, the commandment of the Lord, the fear of the Lord, referring to worship, the judgments of the Lord. Six titles for Scripture. You can look at Scripture as God's law, as His testimony of Himself, as precepts for living, as commandments to be obeyed, as instruction on worship, or as verdicts from the divine bench, but it's all His word. And what is its character? It is perfect, it is sure, it is right, it is pure, it is clean, it is true. And what will it do for you? It'll restore your soul. It'll make you wise. It'll rejoice your heart. It'll enlighten your eyes. It'll endure forever. That means it'll be relevant in every age, and it'll produce comprehensive righteousness, the end of verse 9. That's the sufficiency of the Word of God. That's what it'll do in your life as you feed on it. And the word then trains us in righteousness, in holiness. What does that mean? Right things, right behavior, right conduct, right thinking, right action, right words. It's the food that makes us grow. In James 1:21, you remember this familiar verse, therefore putting aside all filthiness and all that remains of wickedness, sounds a lot like 1 Peter 2:1, in humility receive the word. Receive the word. Basic. Basic. Well, let's go back to 2 Timothy and just kind of wrap our thoughts up. The power and the effect of the word is tremendous. The word is able to make you wise unto salvation. The word is able to give you doctrine, that is to give you all the principles necessary for living a godly life and serving God to the maximum. The word is able to reprove, that is to cut deeply into your life and reveal your sin, and also to reveal false teaching to protect you from it. The word then is able to pick up the pieces that it has torn apart in a sense and rebuild your life and also train you to Christ-likeness and holiness and righteousness. That's the power of the word. And how successful is it? Look at verse 17. So successful that the man of God in whom the word works may be perfect, complete, adequate, equipped, for every, not most, but every good work. So, beloved, when I say the Scripture is comprehensively sufficient, that's exactly what I mean. It's exactly what I mean. What else can you be but perfect, and what else can you do but every good work? There's nothing left out. When someone comes along and tells you that the Bible is not adequate, the Bible is insufficient, the Bible doesn't tell us all we need to know. We need some further revelations, some further writings of some spiritual gurus, or we need the insights of the world or sociology or psychology or philosophy in order to complete our Christian pilgrimage. Don't you believe it? It's all here in the book. And beloved, more than anything else, if we are to be spiritually noble, we must search the Scriptures daily, for therein lies our food and therein lies the tool with which God refines us to the place of maximum usefulness. The truth is, we should be like Mary in Luke 10:39. It says, who sat at Jesus' feet and heard his word. If there's anything that you need to commit your heart to, it would be that no day would pass that you didn't spend time feeding your souls in the word of the living God, that you might be all that he wants you to be. Some of you need the word for salvation. You've not yet come to know Christ. Read that New Testament until it becomes clear to you what it means to be saved. Some of you need doctrine. You don't have the principles. You don't know how to live the Christian life to its fullest. You haven't learned the word of God so you know what true doctrine is. And some of you need to have the piercing sword of the word reprove your sin, and then to begin to do its work of correcting that sin and instructing you so that you become mature in Christ, able to be all that he wants you to be. Beloved, let me just say in closing that this again rehearses in my own mind and reaffirms why we study this book, because there's really nothing else for us to do that can come anywhere close to this. Let's pray together. Thank you, Father, for clear truth. Thank you for your expression of love to us in the treasure of your book. May we say with David, oh, how I love thy law. May it be our delight, for Christ's sake. Amen.
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18: Hi, I'm Mark Finley with Hope Lives 365. In Daniel chapter 9, verse 24 to 27, we have one of the most amazing prophecies in all the Bible. It takes us from the days of ancient Israel down the stream of time to the Messiah, and tells us, in fact, exactly the year of the Messiah's baptism, 27 AD. It also goes down and tells us the year of the crucifixion, the 31 AD, in the spring of that year. Bible prophecy does not guess, it knows. There are prophecies in Scripture that are so incredibly precise that they have even led infidels to become Christians because they see that Bible prophecy is true.
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4: But this is how the Lord showed up.
5: That's Darby Strickland describing how change can affect children in some negative ways. And what can we do about it as parents to help shepherd our kids through the inevitable changes of life? Well, that's our topic today on Focus on the Family with Jim Daly. I'm John Fuller, and we're glad you've joined us.
6: John, we all have different reactions to change. I think we understand that better as adults when you make a move or you go off to college or whatever you might do. There's even times then when that change is impacting us. I mean, I remember going to college. I felt in my sophomore year, I was really in a bad place. It was just, you know, kind of funky. I didn't feel like I was fitting in. I didn't know if I was after the right major. My friendships weren't that strong, you know. And you just get into this place. So you have to manage that. But for young children, that becomes far more difficult. And I'm so looking forward to talking with Darby today because this is important. We often, as adults, kind of look over those changes and miss the cueing that our kids are giving us that they're struggling with a change of school, et cetera. And we need to be in tune with that.
5: We do. And Darby is positioned well to guide us through this topic. She's a counselor and author, and she's written a number of books about abuse and trauma. And she's got some resources now about how change impacts children. We'll hear more about those. One is called Helping Your Children with Change, Holding Fast to God During Upheaval. It's a very short, quick read, and it's going to equip you as a mom or a dad to really get a handle on this. The other is a children's book called A Big Change Happened, Helping Children Through Upheaval. It's a delightful book, wonderfully illustrated and really powerful for younger children. Learn more about Darby and her other books, and these two in particular, on our website.
6: Darby, welcome to Focus on the Family. Again, it's so good to have you back.
4: Thank you.
6: Yeah. And, you know, that's so interesting, that setup there. I think you would agree with what I was saying in terms of managing change. It is so true that as adults, we get more proficient at it as we get older,
4: Absolutely.
6: More capable.
4: Yep.
6: But then we're not seeing it through the eyes of a 3-year-old, a 5-year-old, right?
4: Correct. Yeah. Everything overwhelms them.
6: Right.
4: Yeah.
6: And it can be just that overwhelming. And we'll say things like, yeah, okay, it'll be okay. And then we keep moving, but the kids are stuck.
4: Yeah.
6: They're like, what? You had a funny opening that I wanted to capture because you said you had this, you know, kind of remorse to change when your minivan died.
4: Yeah.
6: Okay, so how are you attached to the minivan?
4: I know, right? And, you know, I think I was a homeschooling mom raising 3 kids, driving them everywhere in the minivan to go see my parents, trips to Florida, just really sentimental.
6: Yeah.
4: I was speaking at a conference, came home, and it stopped working. So I left it at a dealer. My husband came, rescued me, praise the Lord, drove me home. And 2 days later, we got a call saying, you know, it's not worth repairing.
6: And that's a well-used minivan.
4: It was. Yeah. It was. But just like the lump in my throat of, I'll never see it again.
6: Yeah. All the memories.
4: All the memories. Mm. Yeah. And it was. And I think what it was actually the realizing of the transition. My children don't need a minivan anymore,
6: Ooh.
4: Right?
6: So that was much deeper.
4: Yes.
6: That was like
4: an
6: episodic thing that I'm not that mom anymore.
4: Yeah.
6: I'm another type of mom,
4: Yeah,
6: right?
4: My children are launching. The Lord is doing great things. There's exciting things and happening. But my life is rapidly changing. And the death of the minivan just was this huge symbolic moment for me.
6: Mm-hmm. Yeah, and it's so, you know, kind of winsomely insightful about change. But on the more serious side, explain how children, young children particularly, process change differently than adults and how we have to be careful not to look past it.
4: Yeah. Well, young children don't necessarily understand how the world works.
6: You think.
4: Right? And so they rely heavily on routines. And we see that when we put our kids to bed and they want the same book every night. Right? You deviate from their routine and they let you know about it.
6: Yes.
4: Right? And so change involves their routine being upset in a multitude of ways. If it's a change of school or home or family dynamics, right? So they don't have those routines. They don't know what to expect. They can't predict what's coming next. And that

0: really ties into their sense of safety. Sometimes it goes to the level of belonging. So they come with, I think, a set of questions that when you're 3 or 5, they can't articulate.
1: They feel it.
0: They feel it, yeah. Right. But they can't necessarily talk about it in the way that you and I, like I could talk about the minivan. This was really hard, and I could understand why I got really emotional.
1: Yeah. What's the book, the children's book about the moon? What do you guys remember?
0: Goodnight Moon.
1: Goodnight Moon. Yeah. Oh my, I can't believe I can't remember the title because I read that thing 1,000 times.
0: Yes, yes.
1: To where it got to the point where I was trying to hurry it along.
0: Yes, yes.
1: You know how dads do, right? And we change the words a little because we're getting a little bored. Yes. But even that kind of redundancy gives a child a sense of security.
0: Yeah, structure, right? Yeah.
1: They know they got that story coming. We would laugh at the same points. I mean, I would sit there and go, my goodness, you know, I had to change it from comb to something else, from porridge to oatmeal, just to keep the boys engaged, you know, maybe keep me engaged.
2: Yeah, that might be.
1: But there is, we think maybe too lightly about some of those things, right? I go back and I think as a father, I was probably a little too flippant with some of that, not really capturing the importance of those things. Speak to that need for moms and dads to think about what you're doing for that 3-year-old and what it's providing them.
0: Yeah, I think we have to recognize that it's our job to kind of shepherd them through it, right? Oftentimes when there's a big change, there's big things happening in our world. We're packing up a house, or maybe we're going through a separation, or we're having to make a big decision about where we're sending them to school and we're not sure. So we're attending to all these multitude of details, and our children often get lost, and they're often reaching out to us with, you know, maybe their behavior is regressing, or maybe they're asking us 1,000 questions, right? And they're very repetitive. And we're looking at that as a behavior, right? When we're forgetting to say, oh, what's going on within them? Where do they need me to help shepherd them through this?
1: And in that context, I mean, there's going to be degrees of change. I mean, there are lighter issues, but still being attentive as a parent is important because you don't know where your child's going to get stuck.
0: Right.
1: I can remember, oh my goodness, I did not want to go to school, kindergarten, Alhambra Elementary School, for all those people in Southern California. We lived on 5th Street, right a block away from the school. I don't know why I had such a fear of going to school. I don't know if it was I love my freedom, you know, or whatever it was. I like to play Batman and Superman and fly around the neighborhood with towels with
2: clothespins
1: around. I mean, I did. And then I had to go to school. My mom literally had to drag me, my heels in the ground.
0: Yeah.
1: And then I went to school that first day. Fell in love with my teacher, Mrs. Smith, and I loved it. And then I didn't want to go home.
0: Right. What was the imaginary to the concrete, right?
1: That afternoon, the same afternoon that mom drugged me to school, I didn't want to leave school.
0: Right.
1: But even that, to be in tune, that's a fairly light degree. It was great. I'm sure my mom was over the moon that I enjoyed school
0: and
1: wanted to go back. And I adjusted in one day. But when we start looking at more difficult things, big moves to different city, different state, maybe divorce, if we can touch on that, those are far more emotional and deeper wounds for children to figure out, how does this change impact me?
0: Right. Well, a lot of those changes that you're naming actually come with a sense of loss. Right. And so we actually have to grieve things that we lose, whether it's my parents living together, the idea of what God ordained as a family is breaking up, or just my friend.
1: Yeah.
0: Right. My friend group is going to change. So there's so many losses and micro losses in some of those bigger changes.
1: You know, and the thing we do as adults, we're moving.
0: Mm-hmm.
1: You know, and even in those big things,
0: yep.
1: I'm afraid to say, we don't stop and take account of what impact this is going to be on us,
0: right?
1: Let alone our children.
0: Right.
1: Think of divorce in that context. And we tend to say things as adults like, well, kids are resilient. They'll manage it. They'll be able to survive. They'll get through it. You can fill out all of those things that we say to rationalize our behavior.
0: Correct.
1: What we're about to do.
0: Yes.
1: How do we get a hold of that as a parent to make sure emotionally our kids are safe?
0: Yeah, I think the first thing is actually to realize it's okay if your children are sad. There's something in us parents that we want to rush our children through the hard parts of life. We don't want to see them in pain. I don't want to cause my children a little heartache, let alone a big one. So it's uncomfortable for me to see them sad. So I think the response is we rush them through that instead of sitting with them in the sadness, being willing just to take the time and say, this is really hard, but God can help us here. We are not without hope, even in the hard.
1: It's kind of an indication of our unhealthiness as adults, too, mm-hmm. right? Yes. That we're not slowing down.
0: Yes.
1: Think of Jesus when the disciples were like, keep those kids away.
0: Yeah. Yeah.
1: And he Jesus lingered. Going, hey, wait a minute.
0: Yeah.
1: Don't get in between me and the kids.
0: No.
1: The kids are like the kingdom of heaven.
0: Amen.
1: I mean, there is something there that, I mean, even that Jesus was in a position, obviously, being the Son of God. He knew it.
0: Yeah.
1: But he knew to slow down and to, what a day that must have been to just sit around Jesus, sit in his lap, these little 5, 6, 7-year-olds.
0: Yeah.
1: Wouldn't that be awesome?
0: It would. Just have someone delighting in you, being willing to be interrupted by your needs. Yeah.
1: You know what's interesting to think about is that they wanted to see him and talk to him as a little child.
0: Yes.
1: What was he portraying
0: that
1: was so attractive to the kids?
0: That was so inviting.
1: Yeah, so inviting.
0: Yeah.
1: That's what I want to peer into. I would love to have seen that. It's without words. We don't have that description. But something to get my attention when I was 5, it would have had to have been pretty good.
0: Yes.
1: I mean, a smile or whatever it was, a good story.
0: Mm-hmm.
1: I mean, I don't know, but something grabbed those kids that Jesus was doing or expressing, right?
0: We would have to assume it was some way that he was expressing love, whether towards them or others, that just mesmerized them.
1: Warmth.
0: And
1: who knows?
0: Yeah.
1: Let me ask you, you've identified ways that children can react to change. Let's start with preschoolers. How does change affect that age group? And this is good for the parents just before they're in school. How does adopting or not adopting to change?
0: Oftentimes with preschoolers, you'll see them being really clingy. Right, they're going to want more of you, more
1: hanging
0: of your
1: on mom's
0: time.
1: Leg.
0: Right, they might take longer at bedtime, and all the ways that frustrate us. Also, there can be behavioral regressions. Right, there can be returning, sucking on the thumb, or bedwetting. So we just want to be curious. Anytime our child has mastered a skill in their growing up, and then they regress, it's just asking, what's going on with my child? Why am I seeing this behavior?
1: I mean, hopefully, focus on the family can be a place for that resource. But a parent being attentive.
0: Mm-hmm.
1: All of us as adults, we're moving fast, and it's kind of like your minivan. I mean, maybe we should have changed the oil a little sooner. But when it comes to parenting, those cues are important, and we can blow right by them, like the thumb sucking, for example. If your child hasn't been doing that, all of a sudden is doing that, that could be a cue that something is occurring emotionally.
0: Yeah. And it's just a great moment. And sometimes as a parent, we don't know, right? And that's what brings us to our knees, and we're asking the Lord for help. We're making time for our children. Like, that's when you have to kind of slow down and spend an extra 20 minutes with them, eyeball to eyeball, get on the floor and be playing with them. Just try to draw out from them, what's going on? What you've been thinking about?
1: Mm-hmm. Yeah, that's good.
2: 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And she's speaking out of her expertise about helping kids change, and she has two delightful resources that we want to point you to. One is a small little booklet called Helping Your Children with Change, Holding Fast to God During Upheaval. 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A Big Change Happened, Helping Children Through Upheaval. 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And also sign up for our Age and Stage newsletters. 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
1: Darby, that's great for kind of that 2 to 5 year old perspective and be engaged and notice behaviors and, you know, talk to people who know. And if you don't have that resource, call us. We'll help you with that and give you some ideas on how to notice things and what they may mean and how to talk to your child about it. Of course, these books by Darby will help as well. 6 to 11, this gets a little more serious because they're starting to form and kind of finalize their cognitive abilities. By 9, 10 years old, a child truly does understand the world they're in at a fairly adult level and can begin to think about things in adult ways. So what kind of change management are you looking for there to help your child?
0: Yeah, well, I really want them to take what's going on in their heart and be able to understand that in light of what God's doing in their life. And so in that age group, I'm spending more time narrating, and I might do that as a mom saying, yeah, we're moving and I'm really nervous about who I'm going to meet at this new church. And I'm praying that the Lord's going to bring me friends and he's going to replenish some of these really important relationships.
1: You're saying that as mom and dad.
0: Yeah, because I'm showcasing how I'm dependent upon the Lord, and it teaches them that.
1: Yeah, so slow down to understand. Is this marriage or are we talking parenting? That's
0: all
1: true in life, right?
0: Yeah. Right, yeah.
1: I mean, how many of our spouses would say, if you could just slow down and listen to me?
0: Or put the phone down and look at me. Yeah.
1: Fair enough. I think I made the point. The next in that category was be a safe space. Mm-hmm. I think, you know, Gene really helped me with this because I think my size, I'm a ex-football player guy. Yeah. I'm a fairly big guy. And Gene would say, when my boys were 2 and 4, when you're talking to them or you're, you know, verbally disciplining, I think you should get down on your knees so you're a little more eye to eye.
0: Wise.
1: Because I think what she was observing that I didn't see was that they were kind of cowering because I was big and in their face, right? And she said, I think they're intimidated. They're not really hearing you. So get down on your knees and speak to them. And that was good coaching, wasn't it?
0: Very good coaching. Very
1: She's
0: wise.
1: Good. She's so smart.
0: Yeah. But I think just even slowing down, as parents, we have lots of explanations and lots of words, and our children need us to speak slower and convey more simple thoughts and to be reassuring. And as they're sharing hard things, acknowledge them and really slowly with them.
1: You know, it's so important because, again, kids, especially the older the child at that 10, 11-year-old age, they get it. Mm-hmm. So they know when you do that, when you slow down and you listen, they feel like you hear them. Mm-hmm. I mean, they are mini adults and they're getting it. Yeah. Also affirm your love and protection. Mm-hmm. This is one I think, and again, the gender stereotypes, I get that. I tend to talk in those terms, but dads can be very inadequate at this. Mm-hmm. You can learn it. I've tried to learn it and I think I do much better than I used to, but that affirming your love and protection, what does that sound like? Both for a mom and a dad. Moms get it naturally, you guys. Ah.
0: Yeah, my husband's quite good at it. He usually does it through play with the children. It's so like even if we're talking about something hard, he might bring it up through a silly lyric or a movie clip can remember. And he's always just thinking about them. How can I connect with them? Men tend to do, women tend to speak, right? And so for guys, I think even if maybe it's taking a walk or when you're out back throwing a ball around, having those conversations again, because you're focused on activity.
1: Yeah.
0: Women, I think it's more natural to give the physical, they tend to be more present with the physical affection and the words.
1: Yeah. Let me ask you this, you know, this affirmation of your child, giving him the hug, those are really important things to do. It may not be your natural instinct, like love languages, right? And again, it could be either the mom or the dad. And how do we overcome those things in us to make sure we're giving our children maybe the things we didn't possess and we're repeating out of our family of origin, like the mom that didn't get hugged a lot.
0: Yeah.
1: So she's not a hugger and it feels cold because most people get a lot from their moms when it comes to physical encouragement, you know, running your hand through the hair and brushing the back with the nails. And but a mom that didn't get that may not be giving it. And how do we say, okay, I got to remember to do that. How do you do it?
0: I do. I think prayer is really important there because it does probably come from a place of hurt, right? If that is something that you were starved as a child, there's a vulnerability to offering it. There's probably emotion attached to giving hugs because you do long for them or they feel awkward to you and that feels bad. So I think one is just speaking to the Lord. It's like, Lord, I want to be nurturing, and that might look different with me, but help me understand why extending physical affection, where have I been hurt by that? I think that's important to pause there for yourself. But ways to do it, I mean, the beauty of the Google Calendar, sometimes people have to actually set reminders to ask themselves questions. Where have I showed my children physical affection this week?
1: When you look at that comforting of a child, you coach us to be consistent, to role play scenarios, kind of like what you mentioned with your husband. You also mentioned rejoice. Tell me about that. That's not going to be in everybody's vocabulary. What does that look like?
0: I think there's something in scripture that's just, we see it all the time. We probably don't even notice it. But when the Lord is calling them to something hard, or when his people are suffering, he's constantly saying, remember, remember, remember, I am the Lord your God, and I brought you out of Egypt, right? And he's saying, you have to remember your faithfulness by remembering the hard and how I've been faithful through the deliverance. And so I think that's the rejoicing. It's the recalling. It was the last time we moved. Or see how God met us in this last change. Or I know when I was 10, I had a move from Illinois to New Jersey. That was just devastating. Two different cultures. It was fifth grade, you know, that prepubescent. Everything about the move was really awful, right? And going back and thinking about how the Lord was so faithful to me, and then reiterating, be able to tell that story for my children. There were some really hard days.
1: Yeah.
0: But this is how the Lord showed up. And that's what I'm talking about, recalling the Lord's faithfulness.
1: Well, and the other thing is, those changes feel, it's like the first pimple on your face.
0: Yes.
1: It's devastating. And it's always going to be there. And mom, look at me. Look at what's happened to me. Right?
0: Yes, yes.
1: And somehow you got to convince that child, it'll be okay. Mm-hmm. There will be a day where that's gone and everything's okay.
0: Yes.
1: Right?
0: Yeah, absolutely.
1: And, you know, that's part of it. Everything's devastating, especially in the teen years.
0: Yes,
1: right?
0: For sure.
1: Nobody loves me. Yeah. Nobody cares about me. All those good things.
0: Yes. Mm-hmm.
2: Well, Darby, there's something that our viewers are seeing, our listeners are unaware, but you brought a little stuffed blue whale that is on the table.
1: That's a humpback.
2: Is it a humpback? No, I don't know my whales very well, but tell us why. And this leads into, I think, some of the things we've talked about with regard to your books.
0: Yeah, one thing I think is so important for parents is to help make the Lord concrete, right? We're dealing with hard realities. And so I wanted to write a children's book that showcased the Lord's care. Mm. So this is little Mr. Wallace the whale, and he is our star in A Big Change Happened. And he faces a migration. He's happy where he is. He's in the warm seas, and he's with all his whale friends. And his mom comes to him one day and says, we have to move north. That's where the food is. We all got to go. And Wallace has a ton of questions. You know, will I be okay? Will I like it there? I don't even know what cold water is. And his mom just patiently shepherds him through this migration. She explains to him that the Lord is always with you. He always sees you. And the book is based on Psalm 139, which I think is just such great promises for children, right? Because it says explicitly, like, the Lord sees you. He knows when you stand, when you sit. He knows what's in your heart before you even speak it. He surrounds you, right? There's nowhere you can go. So, you know, Wallace dives high. He dives down to the depths of the sea, and his mom is telling him, the Lord is with you in your joys and with your sorrows. And just the idea that God writes your story, right? And so these are just the truths from Psalm 139 that I think are comforting. They can be told in a playful way through the book, but they really help a child by anchoring them, by knowing God's presence, right? He's the thing that isn't changing, but he's also with them in the change.
1: Darby, in addition to Psalm 139, it's so beautiful to think of our relationship with the Lord and our children's relationship with the Lord, and describing God with his presence as big, loving, that big hug that never ends. I mean, trying to get that into your 7, 8, 9-year-old's mind and soul about their relationship with the Lord, that's so important, right?
0: It is. And I think scripture uses a metaphor of the Lord taking us by the hand is a great, again, concrete place in scripture to show them that closeness. The Lord is that close. He's guiding. He's tender. He's right there. The idea of, you know, he's before us. He's behind us. He's all around us. And just, helping your children understand that is, it's.
1: And that can become, you know, it's a little hard because you're saying, you know, you don't see the Lord in that direct way. So to get your children to understand those scriptures that help reinforce God's presence, his knowledge of you, that he knit you together in your mother's womb, that's a good one.
0: Yeah.
1: You know, that God knew me then.
0: Yeah.
1: And, you know, he's got a plan for you. And those are all reassuring things for those children.
0: Yeah. And it's just even your story, I often say to my children, your story gets wrapped up in Jesus's larger redemptive story. So sometimes it's really important for us to talk about, where have we seen God this week? Where has he been on the move? Where haven't you seen him? Where do you need to ask him for help? And then over months, just reflecting on that, of saying, where over time we see it, right? I didn't know, like when I walked into ballet, I was so nervous. but mom, this girl introduced herself to me. And that was a moment I knew God saw me because I was really nervous walking in the door.
1: Yeah, that's
0: just
1: so
0: having
1: good.
0: Those little micro conversations.
1: Isn't that good?
0: Yeah, it's so fun.
1: Well, Darby, this has been so good. Thank you for being with us.
0: My pleasure.
1: Yeah, and what great resources that you've provided here. The children's book, A Big Change Happened, and this booklet for parents, Helping Your Children with Change. You know, our goal is to equip moms and dads with resources just like this so you can become the best parents you can be. The book and the booklet are available for a gift of any amount. But would you consider becoming a monthly partner with Focus on the Family? And what that means is joining our Friends of Focus on the Family community. Gene and I support the ministry that way. You and Dina do as well. Mm-hmm. It's a commitment to help strengthen families in Christ all year long by being a monthly giver.
2: Yeah, and evidence of how that works is shared through this woman who wrote us and said, Focus on the Family has helped me become a strong mom and given me the strength and courage to stand by my true convictions, even when that wasn't the popular thing to do. Your encouragement and advice just keeps coming every day.
1: That's what happens when we work together. Parents feel empowered to raise healthy and happy kids and who love the Lord, which is most important. And that's what your monthly pledge is paying for.
2: And this reminder for our friends that today is the last day that we're offering a special incentive for those who can give $30 a month to the ministry.
1: That's right. We've had fun with this campaign over the past several days, and this is the last day. 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It's called Jim's, but it's really John. But it's a 4-ounce packet of a special blend coffee that we use here in the studio as well.
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1: With SRN News, I'm Michael Harrington in Washington. President Trump says Mideast allies have reached the parameters of a deal to end the Iran war. Says he would hold off on new strikes in the five-month-old conflict for now. In a Saturday night social media post, Mr. Trump added the emerging deal, quote, would include the immediate, complete, and total opening of the Strait of Hormuz and an end to Iran's nuclear threat. He wrote he had agreed to hold off on ordering the new U.S. strikes, subject to being able to rapidly make a deal. Elsewhere, officials say the latest victim from a powerful earthquake that struck Japan's southwestern prefecture of Kumamoto last week is an elderly woman who apparently developed heat stroke while taking shelter in a car. The fatality comes as concern of heat-related illness grows in a region that is suffering extreme temperatures in addition to the magnitude 7.1 earthquake that struck the main island. This is SRN News.
2: 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We hear a lot about it, but whether it's a byproduct of the ravages of natural disaster or out of human failure, trying to survive on the street is rough. 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
4: During the War for Independence, General George Washington, the man we refer to today as the father of our country, led American troops through military defeat after defeat. And in the bitter winter of 1777, he wrote this somber note to a friend in Philadelphia. Quote, "You might have tracked our army from White Marsh to Valley Forge by the blood on their feet," end of quote. Many soldiers continued to march through the deep snows of Pennsylvania without shoes. Others suffered from disease, hunger, and freezing conditions. Nearly 2,000 of Washington's men died. Yet George Washington did not lose faith. Amid the hardship, loss, and uncertainty of Valley Forge, he turned to God in prayer. At a time when our nation once again faces division and uncertainty, may we follow Washington's example, kneeling humbly, praying faithfully, and asking God to guide the future of America.
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0: If someone doesn't believe that Jesus is who he said he is, the Son of God and the Messiah, is it possible that God is withholding from him the gift of faith? We'll investigate the answer today on Truth for Life Weekend as Alistair Begg unpacks the controversy surrounding the healed blind man in Chapter 9 of John's Gospel.
1: Leon Morris, whose commentary on John is arguably one of the finest, observes in the response of the man in verse 30 here, the man answered. He says, the man's chain of reasoning is pretty good for someone who'd been a beggar all his life, and presumably a stranger to academic and forensic argument. And it is quite remarkable, isn't it? This man has got some gristle to him, doesn't he? This man has got truth on his side. This man is not in any doubt at all as to what has taken place for him. And so look at how he answers in verse 30. I'll paraphrase it for him. What he says to them is, I find this truly remarkable. Your unbelief in face of the evidence is more of a miracle than my cure. And he jumps on the back of that, and he uses their same form of argumentation, pointing out, we know that God doesn't listen to sinners. Now, don't let that unsettle you if you are aware of the fact that you don't know God and you're aware of your sin. That's why it's very, very important always to understand the Bible in the context in which it is said. What is being said here is not that the thief on the cross didn't have a hope in the world of ever getting to heaven because he was a sinner hanging on a cross next to Jesus, and he asked him, Lord, will you remember me when you come into your kingdom? Did Jesus listen to the sinner? Of course he did. Did Jesus listen to Zacchaeus and his cries for change? Yes, he did. Did Jesus listen to the woman taken in adultery? Yes, he did. Well, what is being said here? What is being said here can be best understood, and I'll only give you one cross-reference. I could weigh you down with them, but I won't. It's Psalm 66 and verse 18. If I had cherished sin in my heart, the Lord would not have listened. The verse does not say, if I had sin in my heart, God wouldn't hear me. God wouldn't hear anybody then, would he? Because everyone has sin in their heart. So if sinlessness was the key to God listening, all of us would be up the creek. No, if I had cherished sin in my heart, if I was committed to my sin, then God wouldn't listen to me. He says, we know that's true. God does not listen to the impenitent. He hears the cries of the penitent, but he does not listen to those who are willful in their unbelief and in their sin. Secondly, he does listen to the godly man who does his will. He listens to those who do what God says, who are in a right relationship with him. It's a kind of Matthew 6:33 statement. Seek first the kingdom of God and his righteousness, doing of the right thing before God, and all these things will be added unto you. God does not listen to the cries of the impenitent, but he does listen to the cries of those who do his will. Thirdly, he says, no one has ever heard of opening the eyes of a man born blind. If this man were not from God, he couldn't do anything. Now, they knew that was the case because they, even in the miraculous events that we have in the Old Testament, even in the records of the things that Moses did in going before Pharaoh in Egypt and so on, there is no record of any man opening the eyes of a man born blind. And so, with a simple logic, and yet with a compelling logic, the man beats them at their own game, turns the tables on them, and says, you know, you're the ones who've been starting off with the premise, we know this, therefore that, we know this, therefore that. He says, let's do the same thing. We know that God does not listen to the cries of the impenitent. We know that God does listen to those who do his will. We know that there is no record of ever anybody having a man open a man's eyes. Therefore, he says, conclusion, deduction, If this man were not from God, he couldn't do anything. Now, let's pause there for just a moment, because there's a lesson here for each of us in speaking to people concerning faith in Jesus Christ. We may think that the high point in John chapter 9 is arguably verse 25, where he says, I don't know about what you know, but I do know what I know, and that is, I know that I was once blind, but now I can see. Some of us, I think, have a real tendency to retreat to that kind of thing. Well, you can't argue me out of my experience. I know my experience. I know what happened to me. That's what happened to me. Therefore, and our friends walk away from us and say, idiot. Because they would be able to say that they've had experiences of different things in different places and so on. Well, then what are we going to do at that point, you see? Well, this man is convinced of his testimony. But when push comes to shove and the challenge reaches for him, he is able to step up and say, well, let's just think about this for a moment. And why don't we think about this too? And have you considered that? And do you agree that this, this, and this leads to the deduction that? So his faith was resting in the experience of what Christ had done for him to this point. And he was absolutely without any doubt concerning it. But that wasn't the beginning and the end of his argument. Now, what we discover is that they feel the sting of this. The stinging impact of truth hits them. And in verse 34, they do the only thing they've got left to do, and that is they throw him out. Well, you will notice they don't throw him out until they have given their own answer to the question with which the chapter began. How did the chapter begin? Well, remember, with the disciples asking Jesus, who sinned, this man or his parents, that he was born blind? The Pharisees say, we know the answer to that question. The reason you were blind is because you were steeped in sin at birth. You are a miserable sinner. That's what you are. How dare you lecture us? Don't you realize that we've gone to school for this? Don't you understand that we have the legacy, the historical background of Judaism on our side, and you, some upstart beggar from the streets here, thinks to come in and confront us? You see how the challenge of truth gets under the skin of those who know they don't know the very truth they are encountering? We are not to be surprised when our friends and neighbors want eventually to throw us out. Frankly, we ought to get thrown out a lot more than we do, many of us. And the reason we're not thrown out, the reason we're accepted, may be because we are more represented by the fear of the parents than we are represented in the faith of the man once blind. We're ready to fudge the questions. Well, I don't know about that. Oh, I'm not so sure about that. Well, maybe you could ask someone else about that. Come on, have the courage of your convictions. How dare you lecture us? You're gone. And they threw him out. Now, let's just pause for a moment and think about this man. When I got to this point in the story, I just sat for a fair while saying to myself, what an incredible few hours or couple of days, however long is recorded here, it was in the life of this man. This is not an invented story. This is an historical narrative. This is an encounter with Jesus. This is one of the signs that has been placed in the Gospels so that as a result of seeing the sign, men and women might believe that Jesus is the Christ, the Son of God, and then that by believing they might have life in his name. So this man stands as a sign to us of what it means to be spiritually blind and how we need Jesus to make us see in the same way that he needed Jesus to restore his physical sight. What did it mean for him? He must have awakened to a fairly normal day, I would imagine. A routine for him would either to be led or to go by his routine path to his place of begging. And there he would sit and make the usual sounds and listen for the passers-by in the hope that it would be a good day. Consider this man. as he sits down, having made his way past flowers that he has never even seen, and yet aware of the fragrance that comes from those same flowers. Look at him as he sits there, having never seen the sun rise or set over the Sea of Galilee. Look at him as he is identified solely and specifically by his predicament. He is a blind man. He is a beggar. Was he aware, I asked myself, of his becoming the focus of the conversation, as in verse 2? Because if you have friends who are blind, I'm not sure blind is even politically correct anymore, but believe me, there is no use of the verb with any pejorative aspect to it, so I have to stick with it because I don't know what the politically correct thing is. Sight impaired or something. Anyway, if you have friends who are blind, you know that their senses almost inevitably are heightened, their other senses, their sense of a fragrance, their sense of sound, their sense of hearing, their sense of touch, their sense of taste. They are able to teach those of us who can see a ton of stuff that we don't see, even though we can see it. Therefore, it is not difficult for us to imagine that as the man sits there, his ears pick up stuff. Did he hear somebody say, "Who sinned? This man or his parents?" And did he say to himself, I wonder if they're asking about me. And then then he says, "Oh, they are asking about me. Who sinned, this man or his parents, that he was born blind? Oh, they are talking about me. I wonder who they're asking." And then they answer, "Neither this man sinned nor his parents." The blind man said, "Well, that's fantastic." But this happened so that the work of God might be displayed in his life. Can you imagine sitting there? Try and think yourself into it. You have been blind since your birth. You're sitting at the side of the road. It's a new routine day. You're a beggar. And suddenly you're the focal point of the conversation. And whoever it is that is answering says that this blindness that I know, is there in order that the work of God might be displayed in his life. Can you imagine him saying, "I wonder what that means? I wonder what that is going to mean." And then he hears a spit. And then whoever this individual is says to him, "I'm going to put this mud on your eyes." Would you have said, "Okay, go ahead"? Unless you had heard the dialogue before. You see, the words of Christ give basis to the works of Christ. The work of Christ was an evidence of the word he had spoken. He had said, "This is in order that the work of God might be displayed in his life." Now this is the work of God. The man submits to this and does as he's told, and he comes back seeing. What an incredible story. And then to his parents, and then to the community, all the confusion, and then to the religious leaders. He's a walking miracle. He's a challenge to the religious formalism. And in the attempts of the Pharisees to intimidate him, despite what he knows to be true, he gives as good as he got. Because these individuals, these religious formalists, wouldn't believe their eyes. Don't tell me that you can't believe. Tell me that you won't believe. Tell me that you won't. Because there is enough evidence of the living God in creation and in your life and in your very sense of moral oughtness as to condemn you for your unbelief in God. There is not enough in nature to save you, but there is enough in nature to condemn you. Do not tell me you can't see. Tell me you won't see. That is what is pointed out here. That is what is made so graphically clear. And John, in a summary statement a couple of chapters later in John chapter 12, summarizes the response of these Jews. And he says in verse 37 of John 12, Even after Jesus had done all these miraculous signs in their presence, they still would not believe in him. They still would not believe in him. It wasn't the absence of evidence. It wasn't the absence of good evidence. It wasn't the compelling nature of the truth that they confronted. They flat out refused to believe in him. And he's been thrown out. Now what? He must have said to himself. What do you do now? He knew what it was to operate as a blind man, but he had no track record as a seeing man. Oh, I pictured him in my mind's eye, walking away from this confrontation with the religious leaders. I saw him walk out into his community. He was in the crowd, but his whole existence had been defined by his blindness. You're walking down the street like a sheep without a shepherd, almost. Yeah, what he needed was a shepherd. Now look at verse 38, which is the end and at the same time the beginning. It was a long introduction, wasn't it? Jesus heard that they had thrown him out. And when he found him, see, Jesus is about to identify himself in the very next chapter. It's open on the page beside you as the good shepherd. What do shepherds do? They seek out sheep. Jesus is identified in Luke's Gospel, chapter 19, as the Son of Man who came seeking to save those that were lost. Unasked, the man had been healed. Unsought, the man had been found. And Jesus finds him in order that he might confront him with this most important question. And when he found him, he said, "Do you believe in the Son of Man?" Now, the question I want to leave in your mind, because this is the great question. Do you believe in the Son of Man? Son of Man is a self-designation for Messiah, for the Christ, for the Savior. Do you believe in Jesus? The nature of that belief, the significance of that belief, the sum and substance of that belief is far more than an intellectual awareness of the existence of a Jesus of Nazareth. It means the casting of myself upon. It means the relying of myself upon. It means entrusting all of my life and all of my eternity into the hands of Jesus of Nazareth, believing that he is the person that he claimed to be. Do you believe? I conclude with this. Yesterday I managed to finish a book that has been part of my summer reading. Some of you have enjoyed down at the big screen place next to the Rock and Roll Hall of Fame, that amazing film, Into Thin Air, which was directly tied to John Krakauer's book, Into Thin Air, and another book that he wrote called Into the Wild. And I've been reading now for a couple of weeks Under the Banner of Heaven, which is Krakauer's expose, as it turns out, of the radical fringes of fundamentalist Mormonism, and particularly the polygamist sects that spin around the circumference of things. But as he comes to the end of his book, after 334 pages, he has a little section called Author's Remarks. And he says the genesis for this book was a desire to grasp the nature of religious belief. He said, "I wanted to find out about religious belief." And since he was brought up in the West, and since he was brought up in the framework of Mormonism, he used Mormonism as the sort of template or the prism through which he considered religious belief. We might have wished that he had chosen Christianity or the New Testament, but anyway, that's what he did. And as he ends the book, he quotes someone who says that those who write about religion owe it to their readers to come clean about what their view of the world really is, to acknowledge where they stand in relationship to faith or in relationship to belief versus unbelief. And he said, "Well, I think that that's fair, that one, as an author, has to come clean about one's own theological framework." And then he said, "So here is mine. I don't know what God is or what God had in mind when the universe was set in motion. In fact, I don't know if God even exists. Although I confess that I sometimes find myself praying in times of great fear or despair or astonishment or at a display of unexpected beauty. And then he says, although I don't know these things, accepting the essential inscrutability of existence. It's a great phrase, isn't it? Accepting the essential inscrutability of existence. In other words, the mystery of life itself. Accepting the unanswered questions factor. Accepting the inscrutability of existence itself is surely preferable to its opposite, i.e., capitulating to the tyranny of intransigent unbelief. He says, I think I'm in a better position saying I don't know than if I'm in the position of saying I flat out don't believe and I don't want to know. He said, I think this is the better of the two positions. I think he's right, don't you? And then he closes. And if I remain in the dark about our purpose here and the meaning of eternity, I have nevertheless arrived at an understanding of a few more modest truths. Most of us fear death. Most of us yearn to comprehend how we got here and why. Which is to say, most of us ache to know the love of our Creator. And we will no doubt feel that ache, most of us, for as long as we happen to be alive. I tell you, if he had put his telephone number just right underneath that, I had a call him yesterday afternoon, sitting on my back patio, say, hey, John, I loved your book. You're breaking my heart with the end. You're killing me with your end. Have you ever considered this? Did you know that Jesus, John, can make blind men see? Do you know that? Do you? Never mind the person next to you. Do you believe in the Son of Man? You may. Even as you sit here, cry out to him, Lord Jesus Christ, I do believe. Help all of my unbelief.
0: 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So, do you believe in the Son of Man? 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
4: When they show up at your life, it's already lit up. If you have a dark life, you don't need a relationship. You need Jesus. Let me help you now. Don't go around looking for it. These fairy tales have messed up more people's minds. Going around looking for some knight in shining armor, somebody to come sweep you up and make some sense out of your life and all of that, give you meaning and purpose. No, that's Jesus. You let somebody ride in there and bring that light bulb, all you got to do is work their nerves 2-3 times. Time they are good and sick of you, they will unscrew their light bulb. They'll unscrew their light bulb. Listen, some of y'all, there's some folk that can be honest with you and tell you, if I gave them the mic, they could testify about this point I'm making right now. They've been down that road where you trusted too much in some person, but once they got tired of you, they left your life, and now you're more miserable than ever because you tasted of what you thought was the answer, and now it's gone away, and you're sitting back in the dark house of your life singing sad songs. No. What you do is let somebody show up and you make it clear. Now, Jesus is in charge here. Jesus is in charge here. No, I can't sleep with you because we're not married. Where you come? You must come from the dark ages. No, I come from the Bible. And so we got to decide that if we're serious about enjoying victory, you must not only take on the identity of a victor, but you've got to tear down some idols. Your possessions can be an idol. Your house can be an idol if you love it too much. If it's too much in your heart, if you're too proud in some carnal way of the things you have instead of yielding them to the plan and purpose of God. Your car can be an idol. Anytime nobody can hardly look at it without you worrying. Got to go somewhere and try to park across 3 lines and make sure nobody touches your car. Sure, you do your due diligence and take best care of it you can. Somebody said, Pastor, I've never seen your car dirty. I said, because I rode clunkers so long, when I finally got some decent cars, I promised God I would take care of them. I used to have cars so messed up when you washed it, you didn't know it was washed. Some of y'all know what I'm talking about. Don't even, you're looking cute, but you know what I'm talking about. We used to drive cars, had rust and everything. People say, oh, it's multicolored. No, that's rust. And sure, it's wonderful when you're finally able to drive a nice car and what have you, but you gotta keep it in perspective. You take best care of it you can, but if somebody hits it, puts a dent in it or whatever, that's why they have mechanics. Get it fixed. Don't trip, don't lose your good sense over something that in the long run won't be worth very much anyway. Why lose your soul and your priorities over something that has very little value? I told y'all about the man who loved his car so much he was buried in it. Years ago, he was in the magazine, buried in it, had his Cadillac. He loved his Cadillac. And when he died, he had paid for an extra large grave so that they would drop the whole car in the ground. And the city where he was, somehow, they permitted that nonsense. And so, sure enough, there was a picture in the magazine decades ago, but I'll never forget it. And they dropped the man. He's sitting in the car at the wheel, dead as he knows how to be. And he's sitting in the car, and the whole thing went down in the ground, and they covered it up. Here's my question. Where is he going? And just where do you think you're going? But if you're not careful, the enemy will make a fool out of you as you idolize anything and everything except the true and the living God. Your bank account, your sense of your job and your career can be an idol if you're not careful. You can idolize what you do. You can idolize the feeling that your work gives you. Listen, God blesses you to be able to work honorably for the reason of providing for your needs and the needs of your family and then to give into the kingdom of God. That's the only reason God gives you money.

0: God gives us money so we can take care of business and we can fund the kingdom of God. And in fact, if you're not careful, you'll be in the predicament of the man who Jesus mentioned in Luke 12, who didn't just love what money could buy. His priorities were so messed up, he just loved resources. Jesus said he was a man who had so much that his barn house was full, and he decided, well, I need to tear this down and build a bigger one. He was busy storing up and didn't even know the purpose for which God had given him those resources. And that's like some of us who store up without saying, okay, Lord, what is your plan? What is your purpose for this? And let me tell you something. As you learn to walk with God, he'll teach you that it doesn't belong to you. It belongs to me. And he'll show you whether or not you idolize it by the way he calls you to live and the way he calls you to give. And God will begin to sensitize you to the needs of the kingdom, sensitize you to the needs of other people who don't have what you have. And God will teach you, not all of that is for you. We think everything we get, God gave it to me. But you got to understand, much of what we get, God gave through us, not to us. We were the conduit. It was supposed to keep flowing. And some of us have a stopper. And God sends it and we stop it. And God has to teach you how to release it into the lives of others. Release it into ministry that's making a difference for time and for eternity. At a certain point, you have to say, how many cars can I drive? At a certain point, you have to say, how many houses do I need to own? At a certain point, you have to say, just how large should my wardrobe be? Sure, God will bless us with many wonderful things to enjoy, but make sure that our priorities are pleasing to the Heavenly Father. And let me tell you something, God will test you. Sometimes he'll tell you to give what you want to hold on to just to see, and so you can see where your heart really is. Because Jesus told us in Matthew 6, it's extremely important. He said, where your treasure is, that's where your heart is. In other words, Jesus said, I can tell what means the most to you if I follow the money line. And so you got to understand that people can be an idol. Relationships can be an idol. Material possessions can be an idol. Your priorities, your use of your time can be an idol. If the kingdom of God, which is work that blesses people for time and eternity, they need you, they need your expertise, and you are so busy giving time to other things until you say, I don't have time. I wish I could help out at the church. I wish I could help that ministry, but I don't have time. No, God gave you the time. But what you have to do is learn to give it back to him. Sometimes you have to turn down that extra opportunity, that overtime, some of the other things that you've been doing, and say, you know what? I'm going to demonstrate that I've prioritized the kingdom of God. And folks, let me tell you something. This was an extremely important key for Gideon to understand that he had to tear down some idols. And I love it. I love the fact that he obeyed, but he did it at night. See, this man is here so that we can know God can use us too. He's going to become a victor in his actions, but right now he's only a victor in calling. He is very much in action, still a wimp, because God tells him very clearly, tear it down. And so he is afraid to do it. And so we're told in verse 27, so he did it at night rather than in the daytime. And thank God he did it. And I want to tell you, whatever God's calling you to do, do it. And if you can't do it in the day, do it at night. But get it done in Jesus' name. Now, it goes on to say, in the morning, the men of the city came out and they saw Baal's altar torn down. And of course, these are backslidden Israelites. These are people who are called to serve the true and the living God, but they've gotten used to worshiping idols. So when they saw Baal's altar destroyed, they said, oh, we can't do that. And whoever did that, we're going to have to kill him. And they found out that it was Gideon. And they went to his daddy and said, bring your boy out here. He's got to die. And thank God, God gave his father wisdom. And his father said, well, listen, you all are trying to protect Baal. You know our history has told us that there's no God except the God of Israel. Yet you're trying to protect a false God. Why don't you let him protect himself? He said, if Baal's really a God, let him punish Gideon. And so he gave him that wisdom. I'm sure Gideon was in the house and said, "Ooh, good, daddy." And so he escaped that punishment. But now I want you to see that not only must you tear down your idols, but then if you're going to do the will of God, you've got to team up with the right people. Now, before we understand the importance of that, I want you to note what happened. God has now very clearly spoken to Gideon and said, I am going to use you to defeat the Midianites. And so after he tears down the altars, God is ready for him to get the rest of the job done, but Gideon's not quite ready. And what you find in the last verses of chapter 6 is Gideon says, now, Lord, please don't be upset with me, but I still need you to prove that I'm the one you want to do this. Now, God sent him an angel. He had a full-blown conversation with somebody from another world. And then he asked God to prove that. God proved that. So now he goes on. He tears down the idols and God spares his life. But he's still not ready. He's the most reluctant leader you'll read about in Scripture. And God put him in there so that we would know that he can use us too. And he said, now, Lord, listen, I got to put out a fleece. I'll put out the fleece on the threshing floor. And if there is dew only on the fleece and the ground is dry, then I will know that you want me to save Israel. And look at verse 38. And that's what happened. He arose early the next day. He squeezed the fleece and wrung out the dew, a bowl full of water, and the ground around it was dry. Then look at this. Verse 39. Then Gideon said to God, don't be angry. Please honor one more request. This time, I want you to make the fleece dry and the ground around it wet. Let's see if you can do that. Folks, I read that to you to show you that God is so anxious to get his will done in this man's life until he puts up with flat out foolishness. And I'm here to tell you that many of us can testify God has done the same thing for us. If God was just being fair, he would have disqualified us a long time ago. But because of his great mercy, some of us are still looking back saying, God, I don't believe you brought me this far. I don't believe you put up with my being so slow to get in line with your will. But it's how much God loved him. Now, let me tell you, by the way, before I move into chapter 7 and wrap this up, let me tell you, don't test God like that. Don't get in the fleeces. That's not a New Testament concept. God put up with that foolishness. Don't you live. Well, see, I believe I'm just like Gideon. I test God. I tell God, if that's really what you want me to do, then make the phone ring in 5 seconds. No, that phone not ringing, and it has nothing to do with God. It just means your aunt don't want to talk to you right now. That's all that means. No, don't get into that. You know why? Because God has given us his eternal word. His word is a lamp to our feet and a light to our path. And not only do we have his word, but we have the Holy Spirit. If you are a child of God, you've been given the Spirit of God. God has given you his word, and he has given you the Spirit to help you apply the word. And between the word and the spirit, and then the counsel of godly people around you, you have no need to test and tempt God with fleeces. I know some people who say, when I need God to speak to me, I just flip open my Bible. And just whatever it says, I believe that's God's word for me. Well, no, you need to be in a systematic pattern of reading the word, because the word will give you truth for everyday living, not just for a crisis. And you mess around and do that, and you come up with all kind of messed up signals. You flip it open, and it'll say, Judas went out and hung himself. That's not God's word to you. You said, Judas went out. Oh, no, that's not it. That's not it. Let me go get something else. And you flip over and it says, what thou doest, do quickly. Listen, you have the word and you have the spirit. And you have the counsel of godly people who walk with God and know his voice. And there's no need to tempt and test God. But he did. And God was so long-suffering to this man that he proved twice that he was called. So when it moves into chapter 7, Gideon doesn't have any choice but to go do what God said. And there you learn the final lesson, which is not only to take on a victor's identity and then to tear down your idols, but number 3, to team up with the right people. If you want to see God bring victory into your life, you got to be with the right folks. The wrong crowd will get you the wrong results every single time. And so God says, I want you to go out and get the army that I've called you to have. because I'm going to bring my will to pass in people who have the same humility that you have, who have the same availability that you have, who know that they're not strong, who know that they're not powerful, who know that unless God helps them, they will fail miserably. So you can't just use anybody. So Gideon, go out and get your army. Gideon went out and recruited 32,000 people. Man, that's pretty impressive, especially for him. 32,000 people. He said, God, I got 32,000. What you want me to do with them? God says, send them home. Read it when you get a chance. Judges 7, send them home. You have a little bit of everything in that army. You have folk who really don't want to be there. Their wife just made them feel so bad that they left the house just to stop listening to her. Are you going to let them go out there and recruit? You heard them saying they need an army. All the rest of the men on the block out there, you're the only one sitting still in the house. You know you need to get on up out of here. And the man just said, fine, I'm going. And he ran out there, but it wasn't in his heart. And so God said, Gideon, go out and tell the people that none of them are going to be ridiculed if they leave the army. If it's really not in their heart to be in the army, feel free to go on home. Gideon went out and told them what God said. 22,000 said, thank you very much. He's left with 10,000 people. He said, Lord, I have 10,000. What do you want me to do? Because there were hundreds of thousands of the enemy. The enemy ranged in six figures, if not seven. And he's got 10,000. And he's panicking. And then God says, you still have too many. He said, take them down by the water and let them drink. And God said, I'll tell you how to separate them. And God said, the ones that lap the water like a dog, put them on one side. And the others put them on another side. And when God got through dividing, there were 9,700 on one side and 300 on the other side. By then, Gideon had a sneaky suspicion which group God was going to let him keep. I'm sure Gideon was just standing there saying, oh, no. Oh, uh-uh. And God said, yeah, the 300, that's your crowd. But here's what you learn. It doesn't matter how many are in your crowd. As long as it's God's team for you, God will hook you up with people of like precious faith. God will hook you up in fellowship with people who might not share your background, who might not share many of your life experiences, but they share a common love for God, a common desire to see His will done in your life. They are available to Him. And God said, I can get my work done through that crowd. Because that 300, when I get through using them, they won't even be tempted to steal my glory. And when you read the rest of the story in chapter 7, it's beautiful. Because Gideon, obviously he was nervous. 300 people going up against hundreds of thousands. And he's full of fear. But at least he wanted to obey God. And so God loved him so much. God said, I know you're scared, but let me encourage you. Why don't y'all go on down near the enemy's camp and listen in and see what they're talking about. And when Gideon went down and listened, he and his servant, he heard them saying, hundreds of thousands of people, he heard some of them saying, you know, I had a dream last night, and the interpretation was, God is going to get us. Gideon and his army are going to overwhelm us. Y'all, we in trouble. Listen, you think that you can't do the will of God, but the truth is the enemy knows better than you that when you get into obedience and make yourself available to God, He can do all things through His people who are yielded to Him. And when He does it, we'll not rob Him of His glory, but we'll say, Lord, it was You alone. And to God be the glory. If you want to experience and enjoy perpetual victory, I challenge you to take on a victor's identity, to tear down the idols in your life, team up with God's people. And you'll see God do amazing things for His glory in your life.
1: Thanks so much for being with us today for Destined for Victory, where we feature the teaching ministry of Pastor Paul Shepherd. Earlier, I mentioned that this time of year is a difficult one for our ministry. Donations tend to decline during this season. I once asked Pastor Paul about the summertime and if it was a tough time for him, and he gave me a very candid answer. Here's what he said.
2: Yes, it is. And it's simply because people love us and they want to support us, but sometimes we're so glad to be through the winter and the spring, and we're now in the summer and we're ready to take some vacation time and do some things that we've longed to do for months. And we get to do it, whether it's travel or whatever. But I just want to encourage and remind our listeners that if we're going to keep on preaching the word throughout the year, then the support is absolutely necessary. because I have found out that the bills don't take vacations. No. They keep coming every single month. And so we have to be ready to meet them with the finances necessary. And again, it's not about the money. It's what the money does. 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So at every season, even in the summer, we get to keep preaching timeless truths if we have the financial support. I want to thank all of our partners, all of our donors, everyone who makes sure to meet the financial needs so that lives are changed, souls are saved, and people come to know who Jesus is and how important knowing him is in their lives.
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1: That's tomorrow in our message, When God Confuses You. 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
7: Hi, I'm Mark Finley with Hope Lives 365. 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He wonders why. In verse 12, the angel explains it. 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
14: With SRN News, I'm Michael Harrington in Washington. President Trump says many East allies have reached the parameters of a deal to end the Iran war. Says he would hold off on new strikes in the five-month-old conflict for now. In a Saturday night social media post, Mr. Trump added the emerging deal, quote, would include the immediate, complete, and total opening of the Strait of Hormuz and an end to Iran's nuclear threat. He wrote he had agreed to hold off on ordering the new U.S. strikes, subject to being able to rapidly make a deal. Elsewhere, officials say the latest victim from a powerful earthquake that struck Japan's southwestern prefecture of Kumamoto last week is an elderly woman who apparently developed heat stroke while taking shelter in a car. The fatality comes as concern of heat-related illness grows in a region that is suffering extreme temperatures in addition to the magnitude 7.1 earthquake that struck the main island. This is SRN News.
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16: During the War for Independence, General George Washington, the man we refer to today as the father of our country, led American troops through military defeat after defeat. And in the bitter winter of 1777, he wrote this somber note to a friend in Philadelphia. Quote, "You might have tracked our army from White Marsh to Valley Forge by the blood on their feet," end of quote. Many soldiers continued to march through the deep snows of Pennsylvania without shoes. Others suffered from disease, hunger, and freezing conditions. Nearly 2,000 of Washington's men died. Yet George Washington did not lose faith. Amid the hardship, loss, and uncertainty of Valley Forge, he turned to God in prayer. At a time when our nation once again faces division and uncertainty, may we follow Washington's example, kneeling humbly, praying faithfully, and asking God to guide the future of America.
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19: In the early church, the Lord's Supper was meant, among other things, to promote unity, bringing believers of different backgrounds and circumstances together as brothers and sisters in Christ. Yet the table often brought further division.

0: Welcome to the Bible Study Hour, a radio and internet broadcast with Dr. James Boyce, preparing you to think and act biblically. As hard as it is to believe, some church members became drunk on the wine and others refused to participate in the Lord's Supper. The wealthy came with plenty and the poor came in want, yet the abundance was not shared. Even today, believers are divided over the true meaning and purpose of both the host and the practice. Join Dr. Boyce as he takes a deeper look into the abuses of the Lord's Supper and the true meaning and purpose of this fundamental Christian institution.
1: This passage that we are about to study from 1 Corinthians 11 speaks of the Lord's Supper, and what it has chiefly in mind are abuses of the Lord's Supper that had taken place in Corinth. There were a number of them. One was the fact that when the Corinthians came together to observe the Lord's Supper, that observance had degenerated into what was essentially a banquet with very little, if any, spiritual overtones. Apparently, in these days, perhaps, we don't know for sure, but perhaps in some measure, because so many of the early Christians were slaves and didn't have a great deal of free time, when they did have free time, they tried to make the most of it in their Christian fellowship and not to waste time going off to have a meal somewhere. They would bring their food together and they would eat it while they were observing whatever was happening in the service at that time. And perhaps also because it had been a custom in the Christian church in the early days also to observe the Lord's Supper in connection with what was described as an agape or love feast, sort of a big Christian fellowship dinner, where as part of the dinner they would also observe the Lord's Supper. Wasn't anything wrong with that. Except that the way this was practiced at Corinth, it happened that the Christians were coming together more for the food than either the fellowship or the spiritual blessing. And so some would come, I think it was the original casserole arrangement, would come with their dinners, and because they had a lot of money, they would eat and have a great big repast. And others, because they had very little money, would come with very little or perhaps with nothing at all. And so the whole thing was getting distorted that way. Some were indulging themselves. Paul says some were even getting drunk at the communion service. And others were sitting over there and they really weren't participating in it at all. That was one thing that was wrong with it. But the other thing, which is closely wrapped up with it and which, as I read this, actually seems to be the major concern of the Apostle Paul, is that by conducting themselves in that manner, they were actually producing divisions among themselves in the very midst of the observance of that which should have indicated that the church, instead of being divided into all sorts of diverse parts, was actually one. You only have to go back a chapter to 1 Corinthians 10, where Paul is speaking of the Lord's Supper also in verse 17 and find him there stressing the unity. Paul says there, because there is one loaf from which they participate, we who are many are one body, because we all participate in the one loaf. He said the very way in which they were in the habit of observing the Lord's Supper, that is taking one loaf of bread, breaking it, and distributing it among the many who were there, indicates that the Church of Jesus Christ is one. And yet here they were in their particular observance of this, denying the unity of the body by creating the very kind of schisms that he had been deploring earlier in this book. Now, the way Paul counters it is to go back and remind them of that which they certainly knew, which was the words of the institution of the Lord's Supper, which, as Paul says here very clearly, is not something he had invented. It was not something that was practiced in some unique way by the Church of Corinth, as if they could have one kind of communion service while people somewhere else had something different. Oh no, said Paul. What I delivered to you is exactly that which was delivered to me, that which came from the Lord himself. Namely, and then he goes on to explain how, when the Lord was betrayed on that very night, gathered together with his disciples, he took bread and he broke it. And as he broke it, he said, "This is my body, which is given for you." And he told them to do that in remembrance of him. And then he said, in the same way, this is what all the churches observe. This is what came from Christ. When he had finished that, he took the cup. And he said, this cup is the cup of the new covenant in my blood, and as often as ye drink this, do it in remembrance of me. And so he instituted that part of the Lord's Supper. And Paul says, as he gets to the end of this summation, so whenever you eat of this bread and drink this cup, you proclaim the Lord's death till he come. I've sometimes said, and I think it's a very helpful way to look at these verses, that they contain three time elements. There is, first of all, a reference to the past, because Paul says, quoting the Lord Jesus Christ, that we're to do this in remembrance of him. That is, we're to look back. And then there's the future element, because as Paul says, as often as ye do this, you show forth the Lord's death till he come. And so we're looking for Christ's second coming, which is future. And then because of that, because we're here in the middle between that which Jesus did at his first coming and what he's going to do at his second coming, because we're here and we're living on the basis of what he's done and we're looking forward to that second coming, we are to live for him. And that means that there is a present element to the communion service, chiefly in the fact that we're to examine our hearts in order that we might not eat or drink unworthily, but might begin to grow in grace, which is the reason for which the Lord Jesus Christ instituted the sacrament. Now, when we look to the past, we look to Christ's death. And when we look to his death, we look to that death not simply as a tragedy, not simply as the execution of an innocent man and therefore a miscarriage of justice. So we say, well, things like that are bad and they should never happen again. But rather we look to the past as that sacrifice which Jesus made for our sins, and which was no accident because it had been planned from before the foundation of the world. This is what it says. It says that Jesus was the Lamb slain from before the foundation of the world. And that means as far back as we can think and farther than that, in the mind of God, before this world began, God set Jesus Christ aside to be our Savior by his death on the cross. And it was necessary that he die, the innocent for the guilty, the Son of God for creatures who had besmirched themselves with sin. We look to that. We're looking then, obviously, to that which is the focal point of all history, namely the cross of Jesus Christ. It is a pity that the Lord's Supper and our interpretation of it and the words that our Lord used should have become, as they have become, such a cause of division within the Christian church. Chief cause of trouble here is the Lord's saying when he referred to the bread and said, "This is my body." This has been a cause of at least four major interpretations. The Roman Catholic Church, at the time of the Reformation, it had developed somewhat during the Middle Ages, took these words in the most literal of all ways. They said, if Jesus said, "This is my body," then that is his body, and that means that in some way, which we may not fully understand, the bread, which represents his body, and they added also the wine, which represents his blood, are, in the sacrament, changed into the literal body and the literal blood of the Lord Jesus Christ. They had a word for it. The word in theology is the word transubstantiation. It meant that there is a literal change. The Reformers didn't like that. They said that was patently wrong, and I believe it is wrong, though I want to say by way of qualification that I believe there are strong Christians in the Roman Catholic Church who don't understand it necessarily that way and recognize that Jesus Christ did die once for all for their sin and they trust him. But as theology, that is wrong. I would say that even as an interpretation of the historical circumstances of the Lord's Supper, it's obviously wrong, because when our Lord first pronounced those words, saying, "This is my body which is broken for you," his body was right there. None of the disciples would understand when he made that kind of a declaration, being seated before them around the very table where they were gathered, that he was saying, now a great miracle is taking place here, and though you can't see it, my body, which you see, is not really here but is being changed into the bread. And the Reformers said, really, that is what's involved. When we say, "This is my body which is broken for you," we're not pretending that there's some kind of miracle that's going on here, so that the body of Christ actually enters into the elements, or the elements actually change into the body and blood of Christ, but rather something else is involved. And moreover, they said, it is never the case that the sacrifice of Christ is repeated again and again, as it is claimed that it is repeated in the Roman Catholic Mass, but rather Jesus Christ died on the cross once for all for our salvation, and our salvation comes from faith in what he has done, not in some continuing arrangement which is maintained in the church continuously by priestcraft. Well, so far so good, but the difficulty is that the reformers themselves couldn't quite agree on what was happening. The view that was most antithetical to that of the Roman Catholic Church was that of Zwingli from Zurich. Zwingli said, oh, you make a big mistake when you begin to talk of any kind of presence of Jesus there in the communion service, in the bread or in the wine. Zwingli said, don't you know that Jesus ascended to heaven? His body's not here on earth, and it's certainly not in the communion elements. The body of Jesus Christ is in heaven at the right hand of God. So when we observe the communion service, and when we say this is Christ's body, and when we say this is Christ's blood, referring to the wine, we're not saying that there's anything like transubstantiation. All we're doing is remembering what he has done, and those things are symbols of what was done, and they're there simply to help us remember. So the Lord's Supper is essentially, in the view of Zwingli, a memorial. Now, Luther didn't like that. Luther was a literalist where Scripture was concerned in the best sense. Now, he was a rational man and he knew how to use reason, but he was well aware that in our sinful state, our reason can often lead us astray. So when Luther came to these words and read, "This is my body," Luther certainly wanted to take them in some literal sense. Now, Luther didn't believe that the sacrifice of Christ was repeated. Luther rejected the Mass. When the priest held up the host, he was not doing the sacrifice of Christ all over again. But, said Luther, there is some way in which those elements actually become the body and blood of Christ. There was a meeting the time of the Reformation, where people tried to get Luther and Zwingli together, and they had their team there, and they discussed these things, and it broke down because Luther refused to be anything but literal at this point. The story goes that he spilled salt on the table, so the table was covered with this, and then he wrote in the salt by scraping it aside with his fingers the Latin word, hoc est corpus meus, this is my body. And Luther said, this is where I stand, and I'm not going to change on that. And because Zwingli was unwilling to accept that interpretation, the meeting broke up. And then there was Calvin. Calvin, of course, was right. Though the Roman Catholics, Lutherans, and Zwinglians don't think so. But Calvin's view, the fourth, goes like this. Is the Lord Jesus Christ present in the communion service? Oh, yes, said Calvin, he most certainly is. Is the Lord Jesus Christ present in a special way when the bread and the wine are distributed? Oh, yes, said Calvin, he most certainly is. But how is he present? Is the Lord Jesus Christ present physically? No. In that respect, said Calvin, Zwingli is right. The body of Jesus is in heaven. He has ascended up on high from where he gave gifts to men, and one of the gifts is the communion service. But he said, is that the only way in which Christ can be present? As a matter of fact, is that the most important way in which Christ can be present? Oh, no, said Calvin. The most important presence of Christ is a spiritual presence. That's far more important than a material thing. And so just as the Lord Jesus Christ is with us in a spiritual way, by the Holy Spirit, day by day, so he can say, in a very real sense, lo, I am with you always, even unto the end of the world, so said Calvin, in a very special way, the Lord Jesus Christ is with his people in the communion service. And the spiritual presence of Christ is imparted to them as they partake of the elements. I know there are many important differences between the various branches of the Protestant Church, at least where that is concerned, but the Protestants are at least united in this, that the Lord Jesus Christ gave the communion service, and the communion service is a point at which all who call upon the name of the Lord Jesus Christ can come and can confess their sin and can be assured of forgiveness and can in some way participate in him. As a matter of fact, say the Reformers, there There's even a sense in which the communion service illustrates what it really is to be a Christian. Because being a Christian is not, you understand, merely an intellectual assent to certain doctrines so that we can say, yes, I believe that Jesus Christ is the Son of God, and yes, I believe he died on the cross for sin, and yes, I believe the Lord Jesus Christ rose again from the dead, as the scriptures say. That's important, it's basic, it's fundamental to Christian theology, but that alone does not make one a Christian. What makes one a Christian is participating in that one whom we so profess. So we do not say merely, yes, Jesus is God. We say, he is my God. We do not say merely, Jesus died upon the cross for sin. We say, he died for my sin. We don't merely say, he rose from the dead. We say, he rose from the dead for my justification. And we receive that by faith, just the way we receive the elements. You see, the gospel, in a certain sense, is proclaimed in the elements. And as that gospel is proclaimed, we receive it. We take it in our hands spiritually, and we feed upon it. So it becomes part of us, just as the Lord Jesus Christ becomes part of us through saving faith. Communion service has great power to do that. I was reading Harry Ironside's commentary on 1 Corinthians, and he told about an experience that he had had when he was in Japan. There was a Japanese there, a businessman, who had difficulty coming to Christ because he understood that if he did that, he'd have to put Christ first, and he feared that if he did that, he would have to stop making money, or at least he'd have to stop making as much money as he was making. That was his hang-up, and so he struggled with it for a long time. Ironside was there once. A year later, he came back. The man was still there. He was listening, but he hadn't made a commitment. When are you going to do that? He said. Well, the man said, I don't know. It's a real struggle for me. I can't quite make up my mind. Well, said Ironside, we're having a service next week. I'd like you to come. And the man did. And part of the service was the communion service. And this man sat off on the side while the communion service was going on. And as he observed that, as he saw the Christians who were assembled, sharing in that which represented the broken body and the shed blood of the Lord Jesus Christ, big tears began to roll down his cheeks, and there was something in it that reached his heart and changed him. And he came up afterwards and said, I've held out against Jesus Christ for so long, for so many years. But as I sat there and watched the Christians partake in that holy sacrament, I recognize that Jesus Christ loved me and gave himself for me, and so I want to become his disciple. A number of years ago, there was a man who was sitting in the back corner of the church in one of the communion services, and he was not a Christian. He was well aware he was not. He understood that the communion service was for Christians only, and so during the communion service, when the bread was passed, this man refused to take it. And rightly so, the bread went by. But as the bread passed by, he was aware of what he was rejecting. He was rejecting that which represented the body of Jesus Christ broken on the cross for him. And in the moments after that, when the congregation was participating, this man gave his heart to the Lord. And then the service went on. And the grape juice or wine representing the shed blood of Christ was passed, and this time, when the second element came by, he took it because in the meantime, he had given his heart to Jesus Christ and was a Christian. This man went on to become dean of Moody Bible Institute. You see, that's the spiritual presence of Christ in the supper. You say, well, is he not present at other times? Yes, he is. But there's a special promise of the blessing of Jesus Christ where we gather together in that way in his name. Now, there are two more time elements in this. There's the future element, because we don't just look to the past. We don't look to a Christ who died on the cross for our sin and rose again, and that's the end of it, but rather that same Jesus who died and rose again ascended to heaven, and he's coming again. He said, I go to prepare a place for you, and if I go, I will come again and receive you unto myself, that where I am, there ye may be also. That is the same Jesus. The Jesus whom we look to in the past is the Jesus we look to in the future, and that Jesus is coming. And because of that, you see, there is the present element as well. The Apostle John, in his first letter, in the third chapter, is talking about the return of Christ, and he says, one day we're going to see him, And he says, when we see him, we're going to be like him. Because, of course, we can't see Jesus in his glory while we're in our sin. We have to be changed to become like him. We have to be holy as he is holy. We have to be filled with love as he is filled with love and wisdom and mercy and all his other attributes. John says the day is coming when we will see him, and when we see him, we will be like him. And then he makes this conclusion. He says, therefore, everyone who has this hope in him purifies himself even as he is pure. That's what Paul is talking about in verse 27 and following. He says there is a way in which a believer in the Lord Jesus Christ can participate in the Lord's Supper unworthily. Doesn't mean being unworthy. It's not an adjective, it's an adverb. It doesn't mean we come unworthy. If that was the problem, none of us could come. We're all unworthy. But he's talking about the manner in which we come, whether we come unworthily. What he means is we can come treating the Lord's Supper flippantly. We can come taking it as, well, just another thing that goes on in the Christian church. Just another thing that fills up a little extra time on a Sunday morning and without any real thought about the state of our souls. He says it's possible to do that and actually take judgment to yourself. He said some have been so wrong in the way they've approached the Lord's Supper that the Lord has actually judged them with sickness, not with the loss of their salvation, but with sickness, and some have actually fallen asleep. I mean, some have actually died. God has taken that so seriously. But of course, the contrary is the way we should come. We should recognize the Lord's Supper for what it is, a great gift of God to his people, a great opportunity for growth, a privilege of meeting with Jesus Christ in a special spiritual way. And if we understand that, then as we come, we search our hearts. We ask the Spirit of God to reveal to us that which is displeasing in his sight. And by his grace, we come confessing that sin and receiving the forgiveness for that sin which we certainly need. Paul says, whenever you eat this bread and drink this cup, you proclaim the Lord's death until he comes. That is one way of saying that Jesus is most certainly coming. And the question is, how are we going to meet him when he comes? We're going to meet him having treated spiritual things lightly? Are we going to meet him as those who have been faithful, who have profited from his gifts, who have fellowshipped with him at this table, and who are therefore ready to participate with him in that great fellowship at the great marriage supper of the Lamb?
0: 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That's reformedresources.org. www.thepassagenow.org. I'm Mark Daniels. While the Apostle Paul had a lot to say on the subject of tongues, he had a lot more to say on the much broader subject of spiritual gifts in general. Join Dr. James Boyce as he emphasizes the important topic of believers exercising their spiritual gifts for the benefit of the church. That's next time on the Bible Study Hour, preparing you to think and act biblically.
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7: 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My name is Bram Begonia, and I'm the CEO and President of the Bay Area Rescue Mission. We've been serving our community since 1965. We're so excited about our Muriel E. Mays Center for Women and Children that opened on June 3rd, 2022. We have almost 60 women and children who really were living on the streets before they came here, or couch surfing, or mom was somewhere else and separated from her children. So one of the best things that I've seen and I've gotten to experience here is moms getting reunited with their children. And so this year-long life transformation program starts with getting the mom in and making sure that the mom can be reunited with her kids, first of all. And we have a full-time team member that helps this reunification process. CPS loves us. We have our strong partnership with CPS. They are our number one referral source. They trust the Bay Area Rescue Mission so much that if moms are in our program, most likely she's going to get her kids back. And as long as mom stays in our program and is working the program and trying to get her life back on track, those kids will be able to stay with mom while she's in our program, which is very unique to programs like ours. At the end of the day, the Bay Area Rescue Mission since 1965 has been transforming lives one at a time. And thousands upon thousands of people have come through the Bay Area Rescue Mission since 1965. And these miracles, their testimonies, the way that their lives have been transformed, not only their lives, but the lives of their children, the trajectory of their generations that they've been a part of, have been so impactful. And one of those is like this.
8: My name is Maria. I've been here since March. I called before in November, and they said they were full. And the reason why I called in November is because my mom kicked me out. I was 7 months pregnant. I had nowhere to go. I didn't have a job. A good friend of mine took me in for about 2 months. I had my child, and then the father tried to

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5: Over the years, I think there's been this myth that homeless people look and act a certain way and present themselves a certain way. And really, the face of homelessness has changed. We see young men coming in, younger than they've ever come in before. We have seniors that are coming in. We have Asians. We have single mothers who are coming in. We have working people who have jobs but just can't pay the bills or dealing with addictions. And so the face of homelessness truly has changed as over time. It really has, homelessness does not discriminate. It really impacts every type of demographic that there is.

0: the Bay Area Rescue Mission, it's all about lives being transformed by Christ. And a great example of that is just like this one.
1: What brought me to the Bay Area Rescue Mission was that I was a young alcoholic. I was drinking, burning my bridges with my family and friends. I got kicked out of my third place, which was with my grandma, and I didn't know where else to go. And I remember crying out the day before I came here, crying out and asking for help, asking God to help me or send me a sign. And the next day, I wound up here at the Bay Area Rescue Mission. At first, I really didn't want to be here. I kept convincing myself, well, as soon as I get this paycheck from my job, I'm going to leave. Actually, I've been here and been learning a lot about myself and building a relationship with God, which is the most important thing that I've gained in the last 6 months of being here, is gaining a relationship with God and learning a lot about myself and where a lot of my hurt and pain and anger came from in my past. I lost both my parents when I was 6 years old. I'm 24 now. I lost my mom in a car accident when I had just turned six, and my dad had got shot a year later before I turned seven. So I was very young when I lost both my parents, and my grandma on my mom's side, she raised me, and I had all the material things I wanted, you know. I was really spoiled, but there was no love there. I felt like I didn't have no love for my family and stuff. As I got older, I would manipulate my family and friends to get my way, or I would use a pity party, throw myself a pity party to get my way. I see it headed back on the direction it was before I got totally destructive with it. You know, I'm very smart. I feel like I can apply my wisdom and knowledge to going to school, going back to college, getting a degree, and I feel like I could become anything I want to. If I put my mind to it, I know I can do it. And I've been praying about it actually lately. I know it's going to have to do with something to help people, because that's where I get my most joy from, is helping others. And whatever it may be, a doctor, a respiratory therapist, even a counselor, something to do with youth, anything that has to do with helping people, I think that's where I'm going to be. I feel that my faith in God is helping me with overcome a lot of the things I've done and I'm going through here, you know, because it's not always easy being around a whole bunch of men that have different personalities, but it's teaching me a lesson that I'm going to have to deal with people whether I like them or not, you know. But when you be around people for so long, you start to love them. You may fight and argue and stuff, but it's like family, so you get over it. You just remember what the greater thing is or why you're here. I think of something that one of the chaplains told me, to focus on my own program and focus on myself. You may have other brothers that fall. All you can do is pray for them and try to lift them up, but you got to remember why you came here and what you need to do with your life. Proverbs 16, verse 23, and it says, "The heart of the wise teaches his mouth and adds learning to his lips." And I feel like that describes me very well. I love to learn new things, and even if it may not be something right away, you know, later on I catch on to it and be like,

0: That's what God was trying to show me, you know. I'm learning how to make this life change stuff permanent.
1: People come to the Bay Area Rescue Mission for many reasons, but many of it is not because it was planned. They come to us when they have burned every bridge, when they have lost every resource, when their family no longer wants them in their home, and they have no other place to go. They end up at the doors and the footsteps of the Bay Area Rescue Mission because they have no other place to turn to.
2: Well, I've been an addict for 30 plus years and started when I was 12. Always been able to deal with life as an addict and be productive until I was in my 30s when my health deteriorated. My wife at the time kept taking me to the hospital and they couldn't figure out what's wrong with me, and finally they diagnosed me with pancreatitis. Said if I didn't quit drinking, I would die at the age of 40. Lost my wife over it, my kids, and everything that was worthwhile to my family. I didn't think I was going to make it. I'm 44 now, and every day is a blessing that I've been here at the mission. Thank God it's a blessing that I ran into the mission the way I did. I started seeing hope. Talked to my daughter, who's 23 now, and I haven't talked to her since she was in preschool, and things started coming together. I just thought everything was too far unmanageable, that people wanted me back in their lives. I'm getting my health back. I'm back up to 166 pounds from 130. God's just given me vision and strength to keep going. After I get done with a little more patching here and there with God's help and get some savings up so I can go across country to see my kids, God has put people in my life to keep me moving forward to the point where he's getting me renewed with him and his power to light a beacon at the end. Matthew 15:11, not what goes into the mouth defies the man, but what comes out of the mouth, this is what defies the man. It's from my past, what I used to sound like and what I am now. It's my reputation, represent God.
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0: Welcome to the Sunday Sermon on Through the Bible. I'm Steve Schwetz, your host. And in this study of God's Word, Dr. J. Vernon McGee is going to take us to a short verse in Matthew 13. But don't let its size fool you. In this little parable about leaven and meal, we'll discover a message that reaches far beneath the surface and then helps us understand the times that we're living in. But before we begin, let's hear from a couple of fellow passengers on the Bible bus. First, Josh and Emily send this note. I'm writing to let you know that the messages have taken a deeper meaning and that our God is the God of all comfort, as Paul states in 2 Corinthians. Not long ago, I had been listening to the daily program with my daughter, 8 years old, who had severe cerebral palsy and who loved listening to Dr. McGee with me. She would laugh when he would talk about the whosoever wills and the whosoever won'ts. She knew and loved John 3:16 in a deep and special way that I hope to understand one day. She went to be present with Christ on the morning of April 16th, 2024. She's now free and completely safe. I must admit I had hoped I would be able to introduce her to Dr. McGee, but I'm looking forward to that day when she gets to introduce me. Through your continued ministry and instruction, we have come to love the comfort that our God gives, and the booklet Death of a Little Child has helped us to see how God has opened up the true reality of heaven to us, keeping us going here in this life. May God richly bless you. And may God bless both of you, Josh and Emily. And thanks for sharing your story. I do pray that it brings hope to others who are listening who are probably facing similar heartbreaking grief as well. It's a small thing, but please know that your seat will be saved as you travel along with us, and we're so very glad that you're here as well. And if you're listening, and maybe you or someone you know have lost a child yourself, you'll find Dr. McGee's booklet, Death of a Little Child, for free download in our app or at ttb.org, or just call us if you'd like us to send you a copy. That number is 1-800-65-BIBLE. Now, our next letter is from Wagner, who shares this. My journey began at the end of 2000 when I relocated from Brazil to Florida due to a job transfer. During my 6 years in the United States, my wife Simone and I not only embraced Christ through a church in Pompano Beach, but also became avid listeners of this program aired on local radio stations. Upon our return to Brazil in July 2006, my daily interaction with the ministry lessened. However, a few years later, I rediscovered the programs and their extensive collection online and through various apps. I'm deeply grateful to God for embarking on my second journey through the Bible bus and for the profound growth it has brought to my Christian life. This growth has been fostered significantly through the testimonies of fellow believers shared in reports from World Prayer Today, which emphasize the profound impact of the ministry in their lives. All glory to God for the work He continues to accomplish through the ministry, and heartfelt gratitude to all who tirelessly ensure its reach remains alive and active across the globe. Well, two very different stories, and yet the same faithful God. As we show up and study His Word, He meets us in grief, in growth, in long journeys, and in new beginnings. Well, you know we'd love to hear how He's meeting your needs, too. You can write us in the app directly. You can also email us at BibleBus@ttb.org or leave a voicemail at 1-800-65-BIBLE. And you can always send a note by mail to Box 7100, Pasadena, California, 91109. In Canada, Box 25325, London, Ontario, N6C, 6B1. And don't wait or overthink it. Your story may be just the encouragement another listener needs. Let's pray. Heavenly Father, thank You for Your living Word, and thank You for the comfort and strength that You've given us through it. As we study, help us to hold fast to what is true. In Jesus' name we pray. Amen. Here's the Sunday Sermon on Through the Bible with Dr. J. Vernon McGee.
1: We are talking about bread this evening. Someone has said that a college bred man is a four-year loaf, by the way. You have to have a lot of nerve to tell them like that, gentlemen. Now, I'm taking a text this evening, which I very seldom do. And this evening, our text is found in the 13th chapter of the Gospel of Matthew, verse 33. Another parable spake he unto them. The kingdom of heaven is like unto leaven which a woman took and hid in 3 measures of meal till the whole was leavened. The Gospel of Matthew is the key to the Bible. The 13th chapter of Matthew is the key to the Gospel of Matthew. And verse 33 is the key to the 13th chapter of the Gospel of Matthew. So that, if you want to put it like this, verse 33 of the 13th chapter of Matthew is in one sense the key to the Bible. Now that may seem to you to be an oversimplification this evening. It seems unbelievable that this verse could be the key because all we have in this verse is a recipe for bread. And it's the kind of bread that Mother baked. I can remember as a boy in the South that my mother baked hot biscuits. The fact of the matter is, we never had a meal that we did not have hot bread. I can remember as a boy coming in sometime into the kitchen, and my mother would have the bread on the back of the stove, a wooden stove, and she'd say, "Be careful, don't jump or make any noise. If you do, the bread'll go down." And sometimes it would go down, you know, if it was jarred. And the reason was that that bread had in it yeast. We say, the Bible calls it leaven. It's that which makes bread rise, and honestly, it makes it tasty. It makes it very delicious to the natural man. And so we have in this parable here, everything seems to be in order here in Mother's kitchen. She takes leaven, yeast, and she puts it in 3 measures of meal. And we're going to have hot biscuits, and they will be delicious, I can assure you. Now, you may say, well, this parable, it just seems to be a page out of Betty Crocker's cookbook. Well, may I say to you, that is probably true. And it does seem strange, does it not, that the kingdom of heaven is just one of the departments of General Mills? That's what we have here. Here is leaven being put in 3 measures of meal. But may I say to you, we maybe ought to look down under the surface. I think there's more here than meets the eye because of the fact our Lord said, after he gave the first parable, there are 7 parables here, definitely, probably 8, but there are 7 parables that we know. And after the first parable, and he explained 2 of them, and that gives us the key to the other parables, but he explained the first one, and afterward, he says, it's given to you to know the mysteries of the kingdom of heaven. So that these parables have to do with the mysteries of the kingdom of heaven. Now, it really is a mystery because there is an interpretation of these parables that's popular that seems to contradict everything else in the scripture. And may I say that the parable of the leaven is really the parable that seems to be the dividing line today among expositors of the scripture. For there are 2 interpretations of the parable of the leaven that are diametrically opposed to each other. And of course, there may be 3. In other words, there is the wrong interpretation, and then there's my interpretation, and then there's probably the one that's the right interpretation. May I say that there is always 3 sides to every question. And that's your side, my side, and the right side. But here we have 2 interpretations of this parable, and I, frankly, was not only brought up on hot biscuits, but I was brought up on this interpretation of this parable. I was told that the leaven here is the gospel, and that the woman is the church. And that the 3 measures of meal represent the human family. and that the church is to take the leaven, the gospel, and hide it in the meal, and before long, it will all be leavened. May I say that when I was a boy, that was the interpretation. We'd fought World War I, and there were a great many deluded people in that day, and a great many people were beginning to believe maybe, after all, the gospel wasn't going to convert the world, as some were saying. But at the turn of the century, they believed that the gospel would soon convert the world. And I read the other day an article in a Christian magazine where the writer took the position that even at this late stage, and I thought everybody had given up this interpretation, but he said, you know, we can still believe that in spite of conditions today, two world wars, worldwide depression, and the atomic bomb, we can still believe that the gospel is finally going to triumph and the world is going to be won for Christ. May I say, you can't find that in the Word of God. Our Lord nowhere indicated that the preaching of the gospel would convert the world or that He would set up His kingdom upon this earth by the preaching of the gospel, or that He'd use the church as the means of establishing His kingdom here upon the earth. Now, if this interpretation that has been so popular, and apparently there are many that are reluctant to give it up today, that means that the leaven is the gospel and it's just working in the world in a good way, and before long all will be leavened in spite of what's happened in this century. My beloved, if that were true, then Christ contradicted Himself in these parables that He gave in the 13th of Matthew. And actually, the reason then that Matthew gave us Matthew 13 was just to show us how confused Christ was as a teacher, and that He's not worthy of our confidence, because He's already given two parables, and He interpreted those two parables so nobody can guess about them. One's the parable of the sower. He made it very clear. He said, I'll explain to you what this one means. The field is the world. The seed is the Word of God. I am the sower. The Son of Man is the sower. And that, I think, is the picture of Him tonight. Yonder at God's right hand, He is sowing seed, the Word of God, in the world. And I do have the confidence to believe that under His direction, that I'm sort of sowing seed for Him down here, that's my business. That's the reason I put such an emphasis on the Word of God, is because I believe that's my business. He's sowing seed. That's what He wants us to do. Sow the seed of the Word down here in the world. That is our business. That's what we're called to do. That's what we should be doing down here, sowing seed. But the interesting thing is, He said that some of that seed, it fell by the wayside. It never produced a thing. He said another fourth of that seed fell among thorns, produced nothing. He said another fourth of that seed fell on stony ground, it produced nothing. And He said only one fourth of it even got on good ground. And that which got on good ground, well, only one third of it brought forth a hundredfold. So may I say to you that that's pretty bad sowing, if you ask me. That's very discouraging to know that only one-fourth of your seed will even fall on good ground, and then only one-third of it's going to bring forth a hundredfold. That's very discouraging. Any farmer will tell you today that he does lots better than that. They expect today, the way they sow, that practically every seed's going to come up. And today, when they sow corn, their problem is to weed out the corn. They don't expect just a fourth of it to come up. They expect all of it to come out. Then they will thin it out. Same thing's true of cotton. And today, when they sow wheat, they expect it all to come up. May I say to you, our Lord says, when you sow the seed of the Word, you can only expect one-fourth. And then He gave this very discouraging parable. He said that the sower went forth to sow, and then his servants came into him and said, did you know that last night an enemy got into our fields and has been sowing darnel? And they said, let us go out because it's beginning to come up, and let us pull up the darnel. He said, no, you let it grow together, and I'll take care of it at the harvest. I'll be the one that will separate the darnel from the good wheat. I'll be the one that will do that. You just let it both grow together. Now, may I say to you, friends, that's no picture of a converted world, is it? That's no picture of everybody on top side of the earth turning to Christ. May I say to you that in the parable of the leaven, he says that the leaven got into the 3 measures of meal, and it worked and worked and worked until all of it was leavened. 100% was leavened. That's the picture. Let me read it again. Another parable spake he unto them, the kingdom of heaven is like unto leaven, which a woman took and hid in 3 measures of meal till the whole was leavened. Now, to begin with, when did the leaven become something good? If it does mean the gospel, then this is the only place in the Word of God that you will find leaven being used in Scripture as something good. And the very interesting thing is that our Lord was a Jew. Our Lord was speaking to Jews, those that had been brought up in the Old Testament tradition. And our Lord had been preparing these people for over a century concerning certain great truths. For instance, one of them, without shedding of blood is no remission of sins. And in order to get that truth over to this nation, may I say to you that literally there were millions of animals in the course of over a millennium that were shed, the blood was shed, in order to convey to these people the truth that without shedding of blood is no remission of sin. Now, also at the same time that he gave them the truth about the shedding of blood, he gave them the truth concerning leaven. Leaven is used 98 times in the Bible. It's used 75 times in the Old Testament and 23 times in the New Testament. And it's always used in a bad sense. God at the very beginning began to school these people that leaven was something to be avoided and that leaven was not acceptable to him. And when they left the land of Egypt, they not only put the blood on the doorpost, but also he told them that they were to bake bread without leaven. To begin with, there's a practical reason for that. Leaven is a corrupting process. And if that bread is left on the back end of the stove long enough, it'll spoil. You'll have to hold your nose to get into the kitchen if you leave it there long enough, because leaven is a corrupting process. You have to get the bread right at the right time. Just when it rises, stick it in the oven in a hurry. And then, believe me, it's good. It's delicious. It's good to the natural taste, if you please. Now, that kind of bread is not bread that you can put in a sack and keep it for several weeks or months. I pulled down a loaf of bread off of the market of the, I shouldn't give the name of the place, but it was one of these supermarkets the other day. I think they had it about that long. In fact, I think it's one of the loaves they brought out of the land of Egypt. It was so old. I don't know how it got there. I went to the manager about it, and he said, "My, let me have it." And you could have thrown it, and you'd kill somebody if you'd thrown it at them. But it had spoiled, really. It wasn't fit to eat because it was leavened bread. Now, they would eat unleavened bread. And back in the 12th chapter of the book of Exodus, verse 15, listen to the Lord now. At the very beginning, when they became a nation overnight, that very night, he taught them 2 things. Without shedding of blood is no remission of sins. And that night he said, leaven is a principle of evil. listen to this, 7 days shall ye eat unleavened bread. Even the first day ye shall put away leaven out of your houses, for whosoever eateth leavened bread from the first day until the seventh day, that soul shall be cut off from Israel. Now that is a tremendous statement for God to make. He says if you eat the wrong kind of bread, you're cut off from the nation. Does that sound fair and right to you? May I say to you, God's giving them a great principle that leaven is evil. It represents false doctrine. It represents evil in most any form. And I'm prepared tonight to offer anyone $100 that will show me any place in Scripture where leaven means something good. Now, before you give me this Scripture, I'll turn to it myself, because I have had people before, they come down in great triumph, and they say, what about Leviticus 23:17? Now, this is the only place in the Word of God where leaven was ever included in an offering. And the very interesting thing is, it's very meaningful here. Ye shall bring out of your habitations 2 wave loaves of 2/10 deals. They shall be a fine flour. They shall be bacon with leaven. They are the first fruits under the Lord. Now, this was Pentecost. Pentecost is the church. And Pentecost, on that feast and that feast alone, leavened bread was offered. Why? Because, my beloved, the church is not perfect. There's evil in the church. Always has been. From the very beginning, beginning with trouble in the church in Jerusalem down to the present hour, there has been evil in the church. And so that which is offered to God, and He knows about it, but that is the remarkable thing, and the wonderful thing is that He will accept us, though we be sinners, and in spite today of all of our failures, He'll not take His hand off of us. And what a marvelous lesson that in this one offering that represents the church, that leaven was offered. That's the only sacrifice in which you find it offered at all. Now, if you'll notice the nature of leaven for a moment, I said a while ago it was what we call today yeast. It is a corrupting process. It's what makes grape juice ferment. It is what makes bread rise. It is the corrupting process in practically all foodstuffs that spoil. And it is fermentation. It was called in the nation Israel. You will even find in an Orthodox Jew today on one of their feasts. You take the feast of Yom Kippur. You'll find out they'll sweep out their home. And you ask them what they're doing. I remember a very fine Jewish family lived across from us in Nashville. He didn't do much sweeping, and I saw him sweeping one day. And I went over and asked him. I said, for gracious sakes, don't start this in the neighborhood, because all the wives will have their husband. And he says, this is Yom Kippur. And I said, what are you doing? He says, we're getting rid of the comets. And I said, comets? What's comets? He says, that is leaven to you. That which is evil. That which is around, the little dirt that gets in the corn. We get rid of the comets. And comets is what was kept out. But the thing that they ate was matzah, unleavened bread. That was the bread that they ate. Leaven was kept out of it. Now, my beloved, wouldn't it be exceedingly strange if our Lord, speaking to these men who were schooled in the Old Testament, who were saturated in its teachings, for Him to get up and give a teaching that was contrary to anything they had ever been taught without explaining it to them? And this is the parable He didn't explain. Why? Because they already knew what He was talking about. You've got to get into the church today and get THDs and PhDs before you get mixed up on leaven. But back there, they understood what it meant. They knew at that time that leaven was a principle of evil, and they so understood it in that day. Now, our Lord used this figure on other occasions. And when he used it on other occasions, he made it very clear what he was talking about. At least the disciples found out what he meant by it. Now, over in the 16th chapter of the Gospel of Matthew, here's what he said. Then Jesus said unto them, take heed and beware of the leaven of the Pharisees and of the Sadducees. Now, if leaven is the gospel, or it's something that's good, why should they beware of it? This is something. He says, beware of the leaven. And these men, they scratched their head and they said, what does he mean? Does he mean that we shouldn't eat bread, certain bread that we shouldn't eat? And then he explained it to them. Down in the 12th verse, he says, they understood that he bade them not beware of the leaven of bread, but of the doctrine of the Pharisees and the Sadducees. In other words, leaven there, when our Lord used it, he meant that it was the false doctrine of the Pharisees and of the Sadducees. May I say to you, I do not think that you can do a complete flip mentally or spiritually and say that the leaven is now the gospel in the 33rd verse of the 13th chapter. I think it's very important to understand that leaven is not the gospel, but it is a principle of evil, if you please. Now, if leaven is something that is good, then poor Paul never got straight on it either, and he was a Pharisee, and he always understood it was evil. And nowhere, when our Lord took him out on the desert and got him straightened out on the gospel of grace, he never seemed to get Paul straightened out on this matter of leaven, because Paul wrote, and I'll only give one of his quotations, in 1 Corinthians 5:6, your glorying is not good. Know ye not that a little leaven leaveneth the whole lump? Purge out therefore the old leaven, that ye may be a new lump, as ye are unleavened. For even Christ, our Passover, is sacrificed for us. What's Paul saying to these Christians? He's saying you get, and he's writing to the Corinthians, you get evil out of the church. It is evil, and in the church in Corinth, it was not only evil doctrine, not only evil principles, wrong principles, but it was also evil conduct. And Paul used it to speak of both, you see, so that, friends, leaven, anywhere you find it in the Word of God, is a principle of evil. And you just can't, by the churches or the seminaries, more or less passing a law, you just can't make it that way. I've been very much interested in keeping this little resolution that went before the 78th Congress at its first session in the House of Representatives, and it passed both the representatives and the Senate. This was April the 17th, 1943, and you listen to this. Now, remember, we were in war at that time with Japan. Listen to this. Whereas certain cherry trees located around the tidal basin in the District of Columbia and in other parts of the District of Columbia have heretofore been known and referred to as Japanese cherry trees. And whereas it has been established that the said cherry trees originated on the island of Ulong in Korea and not in Japan, therefore, be it resolved by the House of Representatives, the Senate concurring, that the said cherry trees shall hereafter be known and referred to as Korean cherry trees. Isn't that nice? Just by Senate and House of Representatives resolution, the Congress changes cherry trees from Japanese cherry trees to Korean cherry trees. Now, after the war, and we've come this far along, isn't that utterly ridiculous? And do you know what they are today? They are still Japanese cherry trees. I saw pictures of them last spring in a magazine, and it says, Japanese cherry trees. You just can't pass a resolution and change this, my beloved, they're still what they are. And because today, most of our theological seminaries and denominations, they pass the resolution and they say leaven must be good. It's the gospel. Thou don't make it the gospel any more than you can make Japanese cherry trees Korean cherry trees. They're still the same cherry tree. And they're Japanese cherry trees today in spite of what Congress did and in spite of what today is being attempted in our seminaries and the popular interpretation. May I say to you that leaven tonight is still a principle of evil. And our Lord says, the kingdom of heaven is like leaven, which a woman took and hid in 3 measures of meal until it all was leavened. I'm not through with the parable. It not only breaks down with the leaven, it breaks down everywhere else. The meal that she uses, the 3 measures of meal, was made from the wheat. And it actually is not a parable about leaven. It's not what happened to leaven, it's what happened to 3 measures of meal. And the meal, which was made out of the wheat, and we've already been told that that wheat that was sown is the Word of God, this is what's going to happen to the Word of God when it's sown in the world. Somebody's going to sneak a little leaven into it. And I can remember as a boy seeing my mother take off just a little bit of handful of dough, and she'd put that aside. That she's saving that for the next cooking. She wraps that up, puts it in the ice box. And the next time, well, she puts it in the dough, mixes it all through, and before long, the next time, the whole business is leavened again. That's the way that it comes about. All of it is leaven. May I say to you, it's not what happens to leaven here, it's what happens to 3 measures of meal. It's what happens to the teaching, if you please, of the Word of God in the world after 1900 years. And then there's something else that I have a question about. If this is the gospel, why did she hide it in 3 measures of meal? We were told that this was to be proclaimed from the housetops. We were told that we would go into all the world and preach the gospel, and it was to be proclaimed a high heaven. But here the woman hides the leaven. And if this is the gospel, this is not the way to get it out, you may be sure. May I say to you, this sneaky way of getting it into the bread, hiding it in the bread, is bringing evil, if you please, and bringing false teaching into the teaching of the Word of God. That's what's happened in the past 1900 years. And I'm not through yet, and I'm moving now on dangerous ground. What about this woman? Here is a woman in an official position. May I say that she is theologically wrong? Right now, listening in, and when you listen in, there'll be folk, they'll be sharpening their pencil right at this point. Don't write me, will you not? Because I've had all the letters, and I think I've had all the arguments. In this day of female preachers, it's very difficult to see. May I say to the Jew in that day, it was repugnant to see a woman in the place of teaching. Our Lord, in all of these parables, says a man went out and sowed seed. He said a merchant man came buying goodly pearls, but here a woman takes leaven and hides it in 3 measures of meal. Entirely out of place. And you will find out again that that's the teaching of the Old Testament. Because at this time, there was no New Testament. No use referring now to New Testament scripture. But when you go back in the Old Testament, you will find out that the woman that stands out as the most repugnant of all was Jezebel. And when John was given these 7 messages from our Lord says, I have this against you, that you permitted that woman Jezebel to teach. And he says, I forbid it. And in Zechariah, you have a woman in a bushel basket going through the heavens. You know, that hadn't been tried in Southern California. They've tried everything else, and I've often wondered why they didn't try that. To have a woman preacher go across, and with this day of the helicopters, maybe they could work out something like that. Go across in a bushel basket. That'd be according to Scripture. But if you read that and the interpretation given to Zechariah, you'll find out it was wrong. Now, I do not believe and still do not believe in female preachers. I think it's wrong. I think it's unscriptural. I do not think there's any scriptural basis for it whatsoever. There are two things I think I should say, however. Dr. Ironside was walking with one of his brethren up here at Oakland through a park, and there was a woman preaching. And this brother said to Dr. Ironside, "Isn't it a shame that that woman's out there preaching?" And Dr. Ironside said, "It's a shame that there's not some man to take her place." And then I remember what Gypsy Smith, years ago, in Dallas, Texas, when he was holding meetings at the First Baptist Church, a lady came up to him after the service one evening, and she says, "Gypsy Smith, I've been called to preach." And Gypsy Smith felt just like I do about female preachers, and he said to her, says, "How many children do you have?" She says, "I have 7. He says, "It's wonderful, isn't it? God's called you to preach, and he's already given you your congregation." May I say to you, that's where the woman's called to preach. Now, the parables are about a certain man. And here is a woman that takes this leaven and hides it. May I say, everything is out of place here. What do we have? Our Lord says that in this interval, from my first coming to my second coming, the business of those that are my servants will be to sow seed in the world. That's our business. We're going to sow seed in the world. And as we sow seed in the world, some sneaky female is going to come and put in leaven. Now, don't misunderstand me. The woman represents the evil principle. The leaven represents an evil principle. And the interesting thing is, and I say this tonight after some thought, do you know that practically every heresy that has come into the church has come in through a paid clergy? That's the way it came in. There has been slipped into the teachings of the Word of God, there has been slipped in error, and there has been slipped in all of this that is evil. So much so that I marvel that any sinner ever gets saved. I really marvel at it. It's one of the most amazing things to me when anybody in this day gets saved because of all the voices that are speaking in this hour. And they all, that's one thing sure, can't be speaking for the Lord and speaking so many contradictory things. Really, salvation is today by the grace of God. And that's my reason, friends, for believing that in this hour that, well, a great many of us here at the Church of the Open Door think that the 5 minutes after the service is over and you give the invitation, that that's the only time anybody...
2: Life can be messy, but you don't have to figure it out alone.
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1: It's amazing that anybody can get saved, my beloved, because there's been so much of leaven that has been put into the meal today. Of course, a certain amount of the Word of God is given by the cults, but there's a whole lot of leaven that is in it today. And the very interesting thing is, leaven sure makes it good to the natural taste. And that's the reason that certain services appeal to the natural man. They have to appeal to the natural man because It appeals to his appetite. I know exactly how he feels. I love hot biscuits. And there are a lot of hot biscuits being given out today as the Word of God just shot through with leaven. But it's not the gospel of the grace of God whereby we're saved. That a Savior died on the cross that we might have eternal life simply by trusting him. We've been talking about leaven, that which is evil, that which is an evil principle, or even evil conduct. And it may be that you've been fed up on it. It's good to the natural taste. But may I say, there's nothing that will give indigestion like eating too many hot biscuits. And today a great many people have been feeding on leaven. Maybe you have. That which appeals to the natural taste. And you really never have come to Christ, rested upon him, him alone. You've wanted to do something. You want to add something. Maybe it's not even clear to you now. But somehow or another tonight, you'd like to turn to one that'll undertake to save you. And he's not asking you tonight to do one thing, my beloved, except just believe him. Just believe him. Amazing, isn't it? Amazing when you think of the different things men are told to do today. And you can separate the gospel from every cult and every ism. All of them say, do, do, do. The gospel alone says, done. It's done. The great transaction is done. He's done it all for you. And all he asks you to do, believe it. Trust it.
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11: I will extol thee, my God. O King, I will bless thy name forever and ever. Every day will I bless thee. I will praise thy name forever and ever. Great is the Lord, and greatly to be praised, and his greatness is unsearchable. One generation shall praise thy works to another, and shall declare thy mighty acts, and I will speak of the glorious honor of thy majesty, and of thy wondrous works. The Lord is gracious, and full of compassion, slow to anger, and of great mercy. The Lord is good to all, and his tender mercies are over all his works.

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I'm Pastor Shealy from Church of the Highlands, and it's my prayer that on this wonderful day of worship, that you're planning to be in God's house and offer sacrifices of praise unto Him. As we begin our program this morning, I turn to one of my favorite psalms, and this is what David wrote. As the deer pants for streams of water, so my soul pants for you, O God. My soul thirsts for God, for the living God. When can I go and meet with God? My tears have been my food day and night, while men say to me all day long, where is your God? These things I remember as I pour out my soul, how I used to go with the multitude leading the procession to the house of God with shouts of joy and thanksgiving among the festive throng. Why are you downcast, O my soul? Why so disturbed within me? Put your hope in God, for I will yet pray.

praise him, my Savior and my God. My soul is downcast within me. Therefore, I will remember you from the land of the Jordan, from the heights of Hermon, from Mount Pizar. Deep calls to deep. In the roar of your waterfalls, all your waves and breakers have swept over me. By day, the Lord directs his love, and at night, his song is with me, a prayer to the God of my life. I say to God, my rock, why have you forgotten me? Why must I go about mourning, oppressed by the enemy? My bones suffer mortal agony as my foe taunts me, saying to me all day long, where is your God? Why are you downcast, O my soul? Why so disturbed within me? Put your hope in God, for I will yet praise him, my Savior and my God.

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1: 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And our fifth worship service today is at 5 o'clock this evening. Five wonderful opportunities for you to come and just enjoy the presence of God. At each of the morning worship services, we celebrate the Lord's Supper. And we as a congregation bow on our knees before Christ and thank Him for the gift of life eternal that He provides for us through His death at Calvary. We'd love to have you come. Our church is located at the corner of Skyline Boulevard and Sneath Lane here in the city of San Bruno. Now, we have ample parking. As you come to the stoplight at the corner of Skyline and Sneath, you'll notice to the northwest our parking facility that has been provided for us by our wonderful Heavenly Father, and there is space there for hundreds of cars. Just pull up on the lot, and in a few moments, one of our beautiful shuttle buses will be right beside your car, and just in 4 or 5 minutes, you'll be at the front door of the sanctuary. You'll find it very convenient, and I know that you'll appreciate it. But come and join with us again. The address is Sneath and Skyline Boulevard here in the city of San Bruno. We'd love to have you.

0: Paul, a servant of Christ Jesus, called to be an apostle and set apart for the gospel of God, the gospel he promised beforehand, through his prophets in the Holy Scriptures regarding his Son, who as to his human nature was a descendant of David, and who through the Spirit of holiness was declared with power to be the Son of God by his resurrection from the dead, Jesus Christ, our Lord. In the first verses here of Paul's epistle to the Romans, we read that Paul was separated unto the gospel of God, which he had promised afore by his prophets in the Holy Scriptures. Now there are four things about the gospel in this phrase which must be carefully considered. One, the source of the gospel is God. And two, the time of the promise of the gospel was long before the coming of Christ. And three, the channel of the transmission was a group of men. And four, the communication of the gospel is through written documents. Now, first of all, the source of the gospel is God. The whole of the story of salvation would be nonsense were it not for the fact that the very nature of God is love. We must not be confused into thinking that God is love apart from any other attribute. In fact, if we say that God is love without realizing that God has a hate for sin, you have no gospel at all, because you do not have God. The people who teach that God is love, without teaching that God is also hate of sin, have in reality another God who is Satan with a mask on. You will never understand Satan if you do not realize that he loves to masquerade as God, and that you will find him most often at church, sometimes in the pulpit, or in the Bible class, preaching and praying, with a mask of a saccharine God in front of his grinning face. God so hated sin that he gave his only begotten Son. God so loved the world that he gave his only begotten Son. These two statements are stating identical truths. They cannot be separated in our minds without distorting the nature of the Godhead. The great and dominating love of God, however, is the theme of the good news that we present to men. His name is love. His nature is love, and Wesley put it well in one of his great hymns. Whence to me this waste of love? Ask my advocate above. See the cause in Jesus' face. Now, before the throne of grace. In later studies, we will see the historical reality of the fall of man and his death to sin. But here we find him fallen, and we find God loving him and doing something about it. The gospel of God in Christ is the gospel is that God did something about man's predicament. It matters not what your circumstances or how far you've run away from God. He's done something about it, and there is a remedy for your sinful ill and a relief for your most desperate fears. God is love, and God loves you intensely. Secondly, this gospel of God concerning his Son Jesus Christ was promised long ago, before the time of Christ. One of the commonest arguments of skeptics is that Christianity is a young religion and that there are Oriental religions that were in existence long before. When anyone brings that argument to me, I ask one question. Just when do you date the time of Christ? And that generally stops them for a moment. And if they try to say that the time of Christ was a mere 20 centuries ago, we take them to the Scriptures and show them that Christ was everywhere indicated long ago, before the day when baby Jesus was born into the world. The New Testament is utter trivial without the Old Testament, just as the Old Testament is incomprehensible without the New. It was in the fullness of time that God sent forth his Son, made of a woman, made under the law, to redeem them that were under the law. What if Buddha was born in the flesh before Jesus? The fact is that Jesus Christ is the Creator God who made the cells that became the body of Buddha. Jesus Christ is the Creator who organized the complex makeup of the human personality and brought it into being in its unfallen state. Mankind, including Buddha, became corrupt and fallen through sin. But Jesus Christ was not of Adam's race. And when Buddha was born, it was the result of a carnal act by his father and mother that brought into this world a body subject to disintegration, to death, and corruption, and all in accordance with the laws that the Lord Jesus Christ, eternal with the Father, had formulated before the world was. When the baby Jesus came into the world, it was by the supernatural act of the Godhead, so that in the womb of the Virgin Mary there was conceived a child by the Holy Spirit that came into this life without a human father and grew to a manhood that was to end by his own responsible decision in the act of surrender to the will of the Godhead that he should die for the remission of our sins. It cannot be said of Buddha that he existed before he was. But of Jesus, it can be said, "In the beginning was the Word, and the Word was with God, and the Word was God. All things were made by him, and without him was anything made that was made. And the Word was made flesh, and dwelt among us, and we beheld his glory, the glory as of the only begotten, full of grace and truth." The gospel Paul said that he was separated unto was a gospel of the love of God in the person of Jesus Christ, demonstrated at Calvary's cross. There Jesus gave his life as the substitute, so for our sin he became the sacrifice. He who knew no sin became sin for us, so that you and I could be made the righteousness of God through him. Oh, what a wonderful Savior we have! And what a glorious gospel is the gospel of the Bible! For God so loved the world that he gave his only begotten Son, that whosoever believeth in him should never perish, but have everlasting life. My prayer is that you have placed your trust and your faith in Jesus Christ as your Savior and your Lord.
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2: During the War for Independence, General George Washington, the man we refer to today as the father of our country, led American troops through military defeat after defeat. And in the bitter winter of 1777, he wrote this somber note to a friend in Philadelphia. Quote, "You might have tracked our army from White Marsh to Valley Forge by the blood on their feet," end of quote. Many soldiers continued to march through the deep snows of Pennsylvania without shoes. Others suffered from disease, hunger, and freezing conditions. Nearly 2,000 of Washington's men died. Yet George Washington did not lose faith. Amid the hardship, loss, and uncertainty of Valley Forge, he turned to God in prayer. At a time when our nation once again faces division and uncertainty, may we follow Washington's example, kneeling humbly, praying faithfully, and asking God to guide the future of America.
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5: With SRN News, I'm Michael Harrington in Washington. President Trump says Mideast allies have agreed on the parameters of a deal that would end the Iran war. He says he will hold off on ordering new strikes in the five-month-old conflict, at least for now. In a Saturday night social media post, the president added the emerging deal, quote, would include the immediate, complete, and total opening of the Hormuz Strait and an end to Iran's nuclear threat. He says he had agreed to sit on the strikes for the moment as long as a deal was rapidly achieved. France's vast wildfire near Bordeaux remains contained but is still burning. The blaze scorched an area four times the size of Paris and forced a quarter of a million people to evacuate. About 3,000 firefighters are deployed across two fronts working to extinguish hot spots and secure burned areas. The Gironde region fire burned 420 square kilometers in 10 days. This is SRN News.
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13: So Axeful Gospel, we've made some major discoveries concerning our Lord Jesus. We found out by the word of God, watch this now, that he's the head of the church. And we are his body. So today we'll make some more discoveries in the word of God. Are you ready to eat? I don't mean chicken and biscuits, and I mean, are you ready for the Word of God? Get your Bibles ready. Amen. I was saying this, and one sister rebuked me. I'm getting tired of you saying blow the dust off. You must have been guilty. But anyway, I said blow the dust off that bad boy, and let's get into it. Amen. So Colossians chapter 1, and I want to pick it up in verse 12. I want to go back, amen, and pick up a sermon. I got a second on this one, and that is, I am a member of the church. Can somebody say that?
14: I am a member of the church.
13: Now, somebody just said that, but you're not a member, but you're a visitor. Uh-oh. Oh, you're ready for the message now. We got visitors in the church, but we don't have a lot of members in the church. So, this is part two of I am a member of the church. Colossians 1 and verse 12. Go to the book of Colossians and verse 12. Thank God for our musicians this morning and also a sound man. Colossians chapter 1 and verse 12. When you have it, say amen.
14: Amen.
13: Colossians chapter 1, did I say?
14: Yes.
13: And verse 12. Is that right?
14: Yes.
13: When you have it, say amen.
14: Bow
13: your heads one more time. Can you say, Lord Jesus?
14: Lord.
13: And Father, we thank you now for your word. We're hungry for your word. Feed us, O God, today. And we promise to give you all of the praise and all of the glory. Give us eyes to see and give us ears to hear what the Spirit of the Lord is saying to the church. And we promise to give you all of the praise and all of the glory in Jesus' name. And the people of God all said,
14: amen.
13: Colossians chapter 1, verse 12. Picking it up at the 12th verse, Colossians chapter 1. The Word of God starts off by saying, giving thanks. See that right there? Giving thanks. So before you start asking God for healing, deliverance, money, houses, cars, husbands, wives, dogs, whatnot, giving thanks, watch this. He says, giving thanks unto the Father, which hath made us meet to be partakers of the inheritance of the saints in light. Did you know you had an inheritance? Did you know you were getting ready to get something that's so wonderful that you've never seen it before? He said, but you have to start off with giving thanks. See, it's interesting that we want the blessings of God, but we don't want to give him what he's asking us to give him. How many of you can truthfully say, driving around in Oakland, that you give God thanks for being able to reach your house?
14: Amen.
13: Giving thanks unto the Father which had made us, underline that, made us, qualified us to meet or to be a part taker of the inheritance of the saints in light. In what?
14: Light.
13: Saints in light. That's because he brought us out of darkness. And so many people look like they really want to get back into darkness. You know why people like darkness, the Bible says? Because their deeds. It's because of the works that they do. Their deeds are evil. So they like darkness rather than light. You know, in the old days, some of you old as me, in the old days when they were ready for you to leave the party, they didn't have to tell you, okay, the party's over, you got to leave the party. All they had to do, some of you youngsters, they just walk over to the light switch and turn on the light. And you look at that gorilla you look at that person you was just. You say, my God, give me another drink. But he's brought us out of darkness now into the light. And then folks act like they don't like light. Let me get on. He said, watch verse 13. He says, who hath delivered us? Wait a minute. Underline this. Here's another reason to give thanks. What did you have that had you? Shanaynay, Krita, Junebug, Mr. Eyebrows. Who hath delivered us? Who hath delivered every one of us from the power of darkness? See, when you've really been delivered from the power of darkness, you can appreciate being in the light. And you can appreciate giving God thanks and giving him the glory, because he didn't have to bring you out, but he did. He said, who had delivered us from the power of darkness? Some of us used to smoke, drink, cuss. I mean. But look at us today. You're in the church. You're giving God praise. He's delivered us. And I love the us, because Paul is including himself. He's saying he delivered us from the power of darkness. In other words, we couldn't quit if we wanted to. As soon as you go to quit, somebody calls him, man, you missed the party last week, man. They're giving another one next week. You better be there, man. Okay. Then they say this, everybody's going to be there. I would you all could go around telling everybody, oh, come to church on Sunday. Everybody's going to be there. Everybody's going to, this place would be packed if you told them every, because they don't like to be left out. Who hath delivered us from the power of darkness and hath translated us. Underline that word translated, because it's actually the Greek is transformed us into the kingdom of his dear son, the Lord Jesus. You know, remember those transformers not too long ago? Some of you were kids, but anyway, they had this machine, looked like a truck, but you twist on it a little bit and turn it to a man. You twist on it again, turn it back into a truck. It was called a transformer. But now that you've been transformed from what you used to be to what you are today, you ought to give God praise for your transformation. How many know you couldn't do it yourself? You couldn't do it yourself. And the interesting thing is, with all that you had going on and all that makeup you had going on when you were in the world, now you're saved and filled with the Holy Spirit. You don't need any makeup and you look better now than you ever did with all that. Especially when them tears start crawling and then be looking like. He said he's delivered us from the power of darkness and hath translated, transformed us into the kingdom of his dear son. The Lord Jesus, watch this. He's talking about God the Father. He said, in whom we have redemption. In other words, we've been bought and paid for through his blood, the Lord Jesus, even the forgiveness of sins. Every one of your sins have been bought and paid for by the blood of our Lord Jesus Christ. And every one of us had plenty of sin. How many cars did it take you to steal to be a car thief? How many sins did you have to commit to be a sinner? So all of us, the Bible says, have sinned and come short of the glory and honor of God. If you can't thank him for nothing else, you ought to thank him for removing all of your sins from your life and cleaning them. Amen. And washing you in your... I have people come to me and say, well, you know, I wasn't a sinner like you, Brother Bob, so... I say, but all it took was one sin to go to the other place. He said, that transformed us into the kingdom of his dear son. He said, whom we have redemption, the forgiveness of sins through his blood, even the forgiveness of sins. There he comes. In other words, we've been bought back. The word redemption means to be redeemed. We've been bought back by the price of his blood, by the price of his life. And then he goes on to say, who is the image of the invisible God? He says, the Lord Jesus Christ he's talking about now is the image of the invisible God, the firstborn of every creature. He said, for by him were all things created by the word of God that are in heaven. He said, and that are in earth. He said, visible and invisible, whether they be thrones or dominions or principalities or powers, all things were created by him and for him. Did you see that? And he is before all things, and by him are all things consist. In other words, he's the glue that's holding it all together. 18. And he is the And he is the. And he is the what? He is the head of what? Of the body. Of his body. He, the Lord Jesus, is the head of the body. The church. Did you see that? So the church is not this building. This is just a glorified warehouse. Are you with me, somebody? He's the head of the body, which is the real church, is the people. Amen? He is the head of the body, the church. That's the real church. He said, who is the beginning, the firstborn from the dead, that in all things, how many?
14: All.
13: That in all things he might have the preeminence. In other words, he should have the superiority. For all things. He said, for it pleased the Father that in him should all fullness dwell. God the Father, God the Word, God the Holy Spirit, all the fullness dwells in our Lord Jesus Christ. How many know when you have him, you've got it all? So the church is not a denomination, saints of God. Somebody asked me the other day, they said, well, what kind of church is this? Is it Baptist? Is it Methodist? I said, well, we got Baptist, Methodist, Episcopalian, Presbyterian, Catholic. We got all kind of folk in here. Because I mean to know the church is not a denomination. Denominations are made to me to cause division in the body of Christ. What would happen if all of us were just Christians? And all of us loved the Lord Jesus Christ. And all of us were filled with the Word of God. And all of us were filled with the Holy Ghost. What kind of love would we have for one another? And what kind of love would we have for the world? Are you with me, somebody? Did you see that? Yeah. it grieves my spirit sometimes when you read the Old Testament, to read the New Testament, especially the book of Acts. The Bible says that the disciples went about, everywhere, winning souls for the Lord Jesus Christ. So much so that when they came into this one town, they looked over at them, and it wasn't but a few of them, and he said, "These are they that are turning the world upside down." Church, we need to have the reputation that we are the ones that's turning Oakland upside down, California upside down, America upside down. Amen. Including Donald Trump. Hello, somebody turn him upside down. And they... No, it's not. No harder than saving you. So the church is not a denomination. I'm staying there for a minute because I want you to get this. Some people think one church is more righter than the other church, but all of them worship the Lord Jesus Christ. Interesting to me. He said, it's also the church is not a building. I know people respect the building more than they respect God. What's the matter with? We're in the house of the Lord. You think the Lord live in this place? You don't want to go to heaven if you think the Lord live in this place. You don't want to go to heaven. So watch this now. I'm going. I already feel you. So the church is not a denomination. It's not a building. Watch this. It's a living organism. I just want to make a point there. It's a living organism. We are the body of Christ. We are the church, the body of our Lord Jesus Christ. We're comprised of born-again believers filled with the Holy Ghost. And let me say this about born-again believers. It doesn't mean that we're without sin. Let me say this. We're just without cover-up. There's folks in the church, don't move because I got you. There's folks in the church, they sin, but you can't tell it. But a real sinner that gets saved and really receives the Lord Jesus Christ, they're without cover up. In other words, when the altar called, they can't wait for the altar call to get on that altar and just done. What I love about him, he says, cast all your cares upon him because he cares for you. And the only thing that should be robbing you of your victory and your joy is sins that you committed and committing. And so that's why the church is designed the way it is with an altar so we can get on there. He said, if you confess your sin, he's talking to the church. 1 John 1:9. He said, if you confess your sin, he's faithful and just to forgive you of your sin and cleanse you from all unrighteousness. Hallelujah. So be filled with the Holy Spirit, each one of us. Then the devil and his demons are all defeated, saints of God, when it comes down to you. And they were defeated when the Lord rose from the dead. Are you with me? So how many know you don't have but one enemy now to defeat? You know who that is? No, it's you. Satan's already defeated. You're the only one that has to be defeated. And why did I say that? Because you have to be obedient to the word of God. How many know you can't just be saved and live any kind of way you want to live? You have to live according to the word of God. So God will never make you be obedient. It has to be your own volition. It has to be your own will. So if you're a member of the church, you're a member of the body of Christ, and the Lord Jesus Christ is your head, your Savior, and your Lord, and we are his body, and that's the real church today. Any members of the real church in here today? Clap your hands if you're a member of the real church. That sums up of the first part of this. That's just a review. Now go to John chapter 8 for our second part today. Is that all right? Are you with me? So go to the book of St. John, pick it up at chapter 8, and pick it up at verse 31, okay? Then said Jesus to those Jews which believed on him. Anybody believe on him? Yes. Watch this now. He said, this is the biggest word in the Bible, if. He said, if you continue in my word, what does that mean? That means to speak it, to say it, to study it, to meditate on it, to walk in it, to live it. And don't just be a hearer of the word and go out and go back doing whatever you were doing. He says for you to be a doer of the word. So when he says, if you continue in my word, actually living in the word of God, he says, then are you my disciples indeed. When are we the disciples? When are we the disciples? I got 10 people. When are we his disciples? Thank you. That's it. And he shall, and you shall know the truth, and the truth shall do what? Many people are bound in the church because they're not understanding, not knowing, not walking in the truth. And the truth is the word of God. So he says, you shall know the truth, and the truth shall make you free. How many want to be free today? I got people still running around talking about freedom, freedom. You don't get freedom by singing songs. Hello, somebody. You get freedom by continuing in the word of God, doing what the Lord told you to do, being obedient to the word of God. He said, watch verse 33. They answered him, we be Abraham's seed and were never in bondage to any man. How sayest thou you shall be made free? This is what and when they said we haven't been in bondage to any man, I don't think they were telling the truth. Because these were Jews, amen, that had been in Egypt. What were they doing in Egypt? They weren't partying and, amen, having a good time. But he said they were never in bondage to any man. In other words, they were never slaves of anybody. I'm telling you, they're not telling the truth. When they were in Egypt, who were they? How about when they were under the Babylonians? How about right now when they're under the Romans? Are you with me, somebody? You see that? He said, how sayest thou you shall be made free? Watch verse 34. Jesus answered them, verily, verily, I say unto you, whosoever committed sin. Uh-oh. Did you see this? Verily, I say unto you, whosoever committed sin is the servant of sin. That word servant is the word doulos, which means slave. He said, and the servant or the slave abideth not in the house forever. He said, but the son abideth forever. Do you see that? He said, watch verse 36. He said, if the Son therefore shall make you free. So he's saying now, I don't care what you were. I don't care what you've been a part of. I don't care who you were serving or what you were serving. He said, all I can say now is, 36, if the Son, the Lord Jesus, therefore shall make you free, you shall be free indeed. Anybody free indeed this morning? Anybody free indeed? Hallelujah. You ought to praise God and give him the glory for being free today. What do you mean free? You don't smoke, you don't drink, you don't cuss, you don't hang out, you don't run the street, you've got some filters now in your life. You know the truth. So the mystery was solved by the Lord when he said, I'm the way, I am the truth, and I am the life. So look no further for the truth, saints of God. We already know who he is. How many know the truth is a person? Jesus said in St. John 14:6, I am the way, the truth, and the life. Look no further for the truth. The Lord Jesus is the truth. And only the truth can make you free, not set you free. I hear people say, and the truth can set you free. No, the truth doesn't set you free. How many know it makes you free? Because when you hear the truth, all of a sudden it just wrinkles the paint on everything you got going on. The truth strikes you. Are you with me, somebody? But it also causes you to be delivered. I don't know about you, but I'd rather for folks to tell me the truth than to play me, amen, and laugh and talk in my face and talk about me like a dog behind my back. I'd rather have somebody being honest and being truthful. Is that right? Would you like that? He said he's going to make you free. So free from, watch this, free from what, Brother Bob? Watch this now. Free from the bondage of sin, free from the addiction of sin, free from the penalty of sin, free from the power of sin, free from the tormentors, free from the wrath of God, free to serve the Lord in spirit and truth, free to praise and worship, free, free in the beauty of holiness, free, free indeed, free indeed. Anybody free this morning? Anybody free this morning? So a pastor was talking to one of his deacons and he hollered out. He said, you know, there's two things wrong with this church, Brother Deacon, ignorance and apathy. Isn't that right, Deacon Jones? Deacon Jones hollered back, I don't know and I don't care. I might get that around 3 o'clock. So your constant question ought to be, did God say that? We're listening today to people that's preaching things that's not even in the Bible. And the poor people in the church are running around saying what they say, twisting the scriptures to say what they say. You need to get your Bible and start studying on your own so you can find out what God is saying, because there's so many false preachers that's out there today. And they're saying all kind of things. Your constant question when people are telling you about God is, you need to say this. Did God say that? They had a program when I was growing up, amen, when I was a youngster. It was a guy named Urkel. He had some floods. And he would say, did I say that? You ought to say, did you say that or did God say that? So where do you find out what God said, brothers and sisters? You have to go to the Bible. Now I've had people complain and say, well, you use the Bible too much. I tell you what, when I stop using the Bible, you get out of here as fast as you can. Because how many know I don't have nothing to tell you unless it's from the Word of God? So the Word of God, the Bible, is where we find the truth, where we get the truth. And the Word of God will make you what?
14: Free.
13: So there's someone here this morning that have been dumped on for a long time. You've been talked about. You've been abused, misused. You've been just treated like dirt. So there's something that goes with that. There was a farmer that had an old mule. Finally, he was so old he couldn't really perform too much. So the farmer loved the old mule. So what he did was he threw him down an old abandoned well because they didn't want to kill him. Then he began to throw trash and debris down in the well. The trash would hit the mule. It did hurt the mule. But the mule would shake it off and step up on it. And every time he did that, he'd come up a little higher. And they kept throwing dirt on him and throwing trash on him, and he'd shake it off, and he'd step on it, and he'd come up a little higher. And finally, he came up so high he could step out of that well. Amen. There is freedom in the name of Jesus. So you just need to do one thing. You need to shake it off this morning. Just shake it off, amen, and step on it, and come on up. Hallelujah. There's someone here this morning that need that. And it came to me this morning to share that with you. That's how you get your freedom. You don't sit there talking about what happened to you last year and 2 years ago and what she did and what he did and what. You shake it off you and you step up on it and you go up a little bit higher and you keep on until you can step out of that mess in the name of Jesus. Hallelujah to God. Get your freedom. Touch your neighbor. Tell your neighbor, get your freedom. Some people are so bound they can't even praise the Lord. Are you with me? Go to Romans chapter 8. Romans chapter 8, and I want to pick it up at verse 12. Is that all right? Romans chapter 8 and verse 12. When you have it, say amen. Watch this now. Watch this. Therefore, brethren, that goes for sisters as well. He says, we, underline the word. He's not French right there, but he's saying all of us. Therefore, brethren, we are debtors or indebted not to the flesh. In other words, your flesh didn't have anything to do with where you are right now. He said to live after the flesh. How does it mean to live by the flesh? Live by your five senses. Live by your mind, whatever your mind is telling you, wherever you've been, what you think you know. He says, we're not debtors to your flesh, your mind. Watch this now. He gets deep. He says, for if you live after the flesh, in other words, you use your mind, your own. If you just had common sense, just common sense, just mother wit. If you live after the flesh, in other words, what you think and what you do, most folks, that's how they've been living all their life. He says, you shall die. Did you see that? If you keep living after your five senses and what you think and what you've experienced and what you know and all of that stuff, he said, you shall die. Did you see that?
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2: During the War for Independence, General George Washington, the man we refer to today as the father of our country, led American troops through military defeat after defeat. And in the bitter winter of 1777, he wrote this somber note to a friend in Philadelphia. Quote, "You might have tracked our army from White Marsh to Valley Forge by the blood on their feet," end of quote. Many soldiers continued to march through the deep snows of Pennsylvania without shoes. Others suffered from disease, hunger, and freezing conditions. Nearly 2,000 of Washington's men died. Yet George Washington did not lose faith. Amid the hardship, loss, and uncertainty of Valley Forge, he turned to God in prayer. At a time when our nation once again faces division and uncertainty, may we follow Washington's example, kneeling humbly, praying faithfully, and asking God to guide the future of America.
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23: Here is the heart of God in this 81st Psalm. You can feel the pulse beat of God as he pleads for the nation of Israel. Please listen to me, he says. Listen. O Israel, if you would listen to me, but my people did not listen to my voice. Oh, that my people would listen to me. When I read those verses, I have to ask myself the question, Lord, are you also saying, and have you said to me, and how many times have you said to me in my own life, oh, Charles, if you would listen to me.
0: In the Bible, God has given us his commands, his principles, his rules for living. And we see that many times he gave people specific instructions. So does God still work that way? Today on In Touch, the teaching ministry of Dr. Charles Stanley will hear the answer to the question, is God still talking? From the 81st Psalm, here's part one of our series on listening to God.
23: Would you turn to the 81st Psalm? And I want us to begin reading in verse 8 and read through the rest of that psalm. Psalm 81. And this is referring to God's word concerning the nation of Israel and what his heart's desire for them had they been willing.

0: Life can be messy, but you don't have to figure it out alone.
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4: To begin today a series entitled Listening to God. And I'm praying that God will speak through my heart to many of you to maybe at least help you learn how to listen to what He wants to say to you. Now, the first question that you and I might ask is, and the thing we have to settle is this, is God still talking? If God isn't still speaking, then there's no point in our listening. And I want to tell you, my friend, that God is still speaking today, just as surely as He was in the days in which this book was written. Now, let me be quick to say this. All the voices that are being heard today are not God's voice. There are some voices being heard today under the guise of being God's voice that could not be the voice of God because Almighty God, who is omniscient, and you see, He's never forgotten a thing He's ever said. And therefore, God would never say anything that would contradict a single verse in this book. So whenever you and I hear somebody saying something that contradicts this book, you can forget what they said. And you remember two things. God isn't going to say anything else that is to be added to this book. And secondly, He's not going to say anything that is going to contradict a single verse in this Bible. Now, you and I may ask the question, why would God still want to be talking today? Hasn't He said enough from Genesis to Revelation? It looks like He said all that needed to be said. Why would He want to speak to us today? And I'll tell you why. Number one, because He loves you and me just as much as He loved those people in the Old and New Testament days. He loved us just as much. He desires to fellowship with you and me just as much as He desired to fellowship with them. And if in our relationship to Him, it is a one-way trip and only a monologue, and there is no communication and no dialogue between us and the Lord Jesus Christ, then friend, there can't be much fellowship when one person's doing all the talking and the other one is doing all the listening. So, speaking to us and listening to us is a part of developing that love relationship that Jesus is in the process of developing with us. A second reason that God is still speaking today is this, and that is you and I need as definite and deliberate direction for our lives today as did Joshua or Moses or Jacob. We need definite, deliberate direction in decision making. And so God is speaking to us today because He desires that you and I make the right decision. A third reason I believe He's speaking today is this, that God knows you and I need the comfort and assurance today. We need it just as much as those people of old. Because you see, we have Red Sea experiences in our life when our back's to the wall and we don't know which way to turn. We need for God to speak to us. But I'll tell you the most important reason that God's still talking today. Because you see, God wants us to know Him. I believe the priority of all of our goals ought to be to know God. I believe that's God's priority of goals for you and me, that we might know Him through His Son, Jesus Christ. Now, the most important thing and where I want us to spend our time is this. How does God speak today? If God's still talking, how does He speak? So let's go back to ask ourselves the question, how did He speak in the Old Testament and New Testament days? Well, one of the first ways God spoke was this. He spoke by direct revelation. That is, by His Spirit, He spoke to the spirit of men like, let's take, for example, Abraham. Living in a society that was totally heathen, God reached down, spoke to the spirit of Abraham and said, I want you to get up out of the land in which you're living and I want you to go into a land that I will show you and I will show you as you go, a direct revelation from God. Secondly, the Bible says He speaks through and He spoke through dreams. And I suppose the first one you and I would think about would be Joseph. His dreams got him in trouble, not always, but sometime. Through visions, for example, what did Daniel see? He saw the empires that were to come. In fact, God gave to Daniel in that vision, He gave him a

0: tremendous piece of world history, the things that were going to come to pass, we still see them in the process of unfolding today. So he spoke through direct revelation. He spoke through visions. He spoke through dreams. Then he spoke through his word as he gave to Moses, for example, the law, and he gave him the Ten Commandments. Then God used the law of Moses to speak to the people. Likewise, he spoke through the prophets. What did the prophets say? They said, "Thus saith the Lord," and as the prophet spoke, the people obeyed. Likewise, he would speak through circumstances. For example, let's take Gideon. When God had said to Gideon, "Gideon, I want you to lead the nation of Israel in battle against the enemy." And even though God had spoken very clearly, Gideon was a little afraid of the situation. He said, "Lord, if you don't mind, I need a little bit more help at this point. So here's what I'm going to do. I'm going to lay out the fleece tomorrow morning." He laid it out twice. One morning he says, "I want it to be soaking wet in the midst of dry grass." The next day he said, "I want it to be as dry as gunpowder in the midst of wet grass." And so as he listened and watched God work, God just reached down to Gideon and gave him the assurance and the confidence that he needed. So he spoke through those circumstances. Likewise, he spoke through angels. You'll recall how he introduced to Joseph the birth of the Lord Jesus Christ through an angel. Likewise, and if you look at the life of Paul, how did God usually speak to the life of Paul? He spoke to him through the Holy Spirit. He was on his way into Asia, and he says the Holy Spirit forbade him to go there. The next verse says the Spirit of Christ gave him direction as to what and what not to do. So the Holy Spirit spoke through him. And then the last way that I want to mention that God spoke in those days was he spoke audibly. And you recall as Saul of Tarsus on the Damascus Road on his way to persecute the believers in Damascus, the Bible says that Saul of Tarsus heard a voice from heaven, was smitten blind, and God spoke to him. Now let me ask you a question. How are we to listen to God? How is he going to speak to us? So I want to share with you some ways I believe that God speaks to us today. I believe that the Lord's primary way of speaking to us is through his word. We have the complete revelation of God. God doesn't need to add anything else to this book. Now listen to me. The revelation of God is the unfolding truth of God by God about himself that could not have been received any other way except by the inspiration of the Holy Spirit controlling the minds of the men who pen the pages that make up the Word of God. This is the breath of God breathed, as he says, upon those men that they might know the truth. This is the revelation of God. You can't add to it. And a man may try to subtract from it, but he cannot. It is still the revelation of God. This is God's primary way of speaking. A second way that the Lord speaks today is through the Holy Spirit. And that's the primary way that the Lord spoke in the days of the New Testament, through the Holy Spirit. Because you see, he says Christ is our life. Christ Jesus is living within us. We are indwelt by the Holy Spirit. He's the one who receives the message of the Lord. And so what happens is God just speaks to our spirit through his spirit who is within us, and he gives us direction for our life. Now listen, that doesn't mean that he only speaks when some crucial issue arises. If I am walking in surrendered obedience to him, I have the right to expect anything I need from God at that moment. If it is the routine of my life of that day, I have the right to believe that God is directing my life moment by moment. There will be times when he wants to make a turn. There'll be times when he wants to stop us. There'll be times when he wants to make a change and has to get our attention. But we have the Holy Spirit living within us so that it ought to be the natural, normal style of the believer, those who are filled with the Spirit and living in the Spirit, surrendered to him, that we can claim the presence and the direction and the guidance of the Holy Spirit at any given time. That is, the Spirit of God speaking to us. But I want to tell you something. God is just as interested in talking to you today about what concerns you as he was David, whom he spoke to so beautifully, so clearly in the Psalms. He is just as interested in the things that you and I are interested in. He is interested in giving clear-cut direction through his word and through the Holy Spirit, just as clearly as he did in those days. If God wants me to obey Him and I report for duty every morning, then He must guide me, and His two primary ways of guiding me through the Word and through the Holy Spirit. But there's a third way, and that is that God speaks to us through other people. Now, if God speaks to us, and He does through other people, what does that say about our ability or our willingness, our capacity to listen to other people? Friend, listen, if God speaks through other people to us, one of the things you and I need to learn is this. We need to learn to listen to God as He speaks to us through other people. And I believe of all the people you and I ought to be able to listen to, the folks we live with, people who love us the most, people who put up with us, people who pray for us, and especially among God's people, we ought to be able to learn how to listen to one another. That when God wants to say something to us through somebody else, we will be able to hear it. Listen, not as from the person, but as from God. Now you say, but let's get back to this question about visions and dreams. The people have dreams today, and usually people will refer who believe in this. People who will refer to Joel chapter 2, and you'll recall here is a scripture where God prophesies that in the days to come He'll pour out His Spirit on all mankind. He says, your sons and daughters will prophesy, but now watch this. He says, your old men will dream dreams. So people say, well, now, what about visions and dreams? Let me say, first of all, the Bible does not ever say to seek the mind of God in dreams. It doesn't say that. I'll tell you, if you'll think about most dreams you've had, they're the most confused, mixed up things you've ever seen in your life, and usually can't even tell all the details when you wake up. I wouldn't put much stock in dreams, and I would say to you, compared to the Word of God, there is no comparison. You stick with the Word and let the dreams go. Secondly, somebody says, well, now what about visions? You hear people talking about visions, and I'm not going to put God in the box, I couldn't anyway, and say that God never gives people visions. I would simply say this. The principle here is this. Never seek a vision to find the mind of God. He says we're to seek the Lord. He says we're to focus our attention upon things above, not on earth. Nowhere am I admonished to seek a vision. And I had a friend of mine on one occasion who told me that his salvation experience was based on this, that flying home from a business trip and circling the airport where he lived, that the way the sun was reflecting through the clouds, that the sun and the clouds made a cross, and he knew then that he was saved. Has nothing to do with confession, repentance, or belief in the Lord Jesus Christ as his personal Savior. That's all they had to go on was the sunshine and the clouds. Friend, that's a poor way. In fact, I want to tell you that is a very dangerous way to make any kind of a decision. Now, let me say this, and I want to say this carefully. The only time I would say that God's ever shown me anything like that was at the end of a long period of weeks and weeks and weeks of seeking the mind of the Lord and feeling the pressure moving, and I knew that God was going to show me something. And I'd been praying every night. I was away in a revival meeting, and I had every night to myself after the service, and I would come home and get down by the bed praying and asking God to show me. I knew He was going to show me, but I couldn't see it. And so one night when I was asking Him, Lord, out of desperation, please tell me what You're saying. God says, I'm going to move you. I lived in Florida at that time. I said, when? And it's just like for a split second in my spirit, here was one of those little home movie screens. And all of a sudden flashed across that screen was September. That was it. The next night I came back, got down to pray. Couldn't pray. No burden, nothing to pray about. I moved to Atlanta September the 30th. Now let me say this. I wasn't seeking anything but to know the mind of God. I don't believe there's any scripture that you and I can find that would give us a basis for seeking a vision. If God wants to show you something in His own way, that's His business. You let Him do that. The most dependable ways to find the mind of God is through the Word, through the Holy Spirit, and through, listen, through others, but listen, not through just any other, but through somebody who is filled with the Spirit and walking in the Spirit. You be sure that the person you're listening to is walking in the Spirit of God. And then, of course, God speaks to you and me through circumstances as he did in those days. And I think in my own life, being just laid out for 3 weeks, was God engineered a circumstance so that I could hear what he was saying. He stopped everything dead in its track for me so that I could hear him, and I would never be able to thank him enough for that. Sometimes it's failure. God uses that to speak to us. Sometimes it's success. He'll use that. Sometimes it's a disappointment, sometimes a tragedy, but God speaks through circumstances to us. The question is this: do you suppose it could be that God has been speaking to you and you've not been listening? Do you think possibly that the Lord may have been trying to say something to you about your life and you've had your own thing going and you've had your pattern set and you've sort of put your life in this particular avenue and this is the way you intend to live and you just hope God just pour his blessings in on your plan? Or do you suppose that God may be saying something to you that you're not hearing? If you're lost, let me tell you what he's saying. I can tell you what he's saying. Here's what he's saying if you're not saved. He's saying, I love you. Have a wonderful plan for your life. My son died and all of your sins been placed on him. And if you're willing to confess your sin and believe in the Lord Jesus Christ as your Savior, and his death on the cross is adequate payment for your sin, and trust your life to him, he'll save you today. Write your name in the Lamb's Book of Life, and beginning today, you can start a whole new life and a brand new fellowship with him. I know that's what he's saying to you, because you see, that's the first subject God ever brings up in a person's life, and that's their relationship to him. It may be that God has said to you, I want to reevaluate your life at this point, and I want us to check up to see if you're in the center of my will doing what I want you to do. Are you listening? It may be that God has said to you, she's the one I want you to marry. Are you listening? It may be that God has said, that's not my choice. Are you listening? And you see, the key is not just to listen, but to listen with the spirit of obedience. And my friend, listen to me. The God who wrote this book and the God whose son went to the cross is a loving God who will speak to you today as clearly and as definitely as he spoke to the men who penned that book. What God is waiting for is listeners.
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1: 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Here's a moment with Charles Stanley.
4: How do you fight your battles? Do you argue? Do you fuss? Do you literally fight? Or do you know the best way? Well, somebody says, wait a minute now. If I'm a Christian that shouldn't be in the battles, I should just love everybody and not have to worry about any of these things. Well, the Apostle Paul told Timothy, he said, fight the good fight. There is a fight. There is a fight against the devil. And even though the Apostle Paul tells us that we can put on the armor of God, and three times he says, stand firm, stand firm, stand firm. That means we have a spiritual battle that we have to deal with. And one of those areas in which we have to deal with that is in the life of our prayers. That is, the one thing Satan does not want you to do is to pray. If he can keep you busy enough, and he can keep you anxious enough, and keep you distracted enough, and keep you off your knees and off your face before God, because apart from a right relationship with him, and spending time with him, and learning to fight your battles on your knees, if you never learn that battle, you'll never become everything God wants you to be. You'll never be able to accomplish a whole lot in life that's worthwhile and has lasting value. And you'll miss God's very best in your life.
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8: I could take you all the way through the New Testament and point out all the one another passages, all the each other passages, all the passages that you can't fulfill unless somebody else is in your space and you're in theirs. 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
14: With SRN News, I'm Michael Harrington in Washington. President Trump says many allies have agreed on the parameters of a deal that would end the Iran war. He says he will hold off on ordering new strikes in the five-month-old conflict, at least for now. In a Saturday night social media post, the president added the emerging deal, quote, would include the immediate, complete, and total opening of the Hormuz Strait and an end to Iran's nuclear threat. He says he had agreed to sit on the strikes for the moment, as long as a deal was rapidly achieved. France's vast wildfire near Bordeaux remains contained but is still burning. The blaze scorched an area four times the size of Paris and forced a quarter of a million people to evacuate. About 3,000 firefighters are deployed across two fronts working to extinguish hot spots and secure burned areas. The Gironde region fire burned 420 square kilometers in 10 days. 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
18: See, we want everything in the Christian life boiled down to a bunch of little formulas. If I do this, this will happen. If we do, it's not always that way. And it's not that way for a reason. If it was that way, what would we be doing? We'd be just off doing our own thing. We wouldn't need God in the picture. I mean, he would have just passed us, given us a little book and said, here, follow the book. You're on your own. See you when you get to heaven. No, he says, you know what? You need me every day. And to make judgment calls like this, that's why you need me. 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
19: This morning's message is entitled, Start Loving. I'd like to read out of Matthew chapter 7, beginning in verse 7 to 12. Matthew chapter 7, beginning in verse 7. Ask, and it will be given to you. Seek, and you will find. Knock, and it will be opened to you. For everyone who asks receives, and he who seeks finds, and to him who knocks it will be opened. Or what man is there among you who, if his son asks for bread, will give him a stone? Or if he asks for a fish, will he give him a serpent? If you then, being evil, know how to give good gifts to your children, how much more will your Father who is in heaven give good gifts to those who ask him? Therefore, whatever you want men to do to you, do also to them. For this is the law and the prophets.
18: So look at verse 12 with me of Matthew 7, because this is kind of the principle, the underlying principle of everything that he's teaching here. He says, therefore, whatever you want men to do, do also to them, for this is the law and the prophets. Now, we've been going through Matthew, and you know we know this as the golden rule, right? Do unto others as you would have them to do unto you. And there's a lot of ethics. You look at that and say, well, that's a very ethical thing to do and all this stuff. And the world might get it right sometimes, but it doesn't get this thing right at all. Because basically what the world teaches in a nutshell, what every other religion teaches in a nutshell, is that, you know what? You don't want to do bad things to other people because you don't want them to do bad things to you. That's what the world teaches. And you're saying, well, isn't that what Jesus... No, that's not what he's teaching. That's not what he's teaching at all. That's the furthest thing from what Jesus is teaching here in verse 12. Whatever you want men to do to you, do also to them. You see the positive nature of this? It's not a negative thing. When we think of it, we go out and we say, well, if I went up to a four-way stop, would I want somebody to cut me off? No, well, I'm not going to cut somebody else off. It's always to the negative. Jesus turns it around, and he's looking at it from the positive. He says in verse 12, therefore, because of everything I've just told you, whatever you want men to do to you. You notice that? It's not what you don't want men to do to you. It's what you want men to do to you. He shares here in these verses basically two truths that are very essential to our Christian faith. First of all, that God is our Father. And we've gone over that in past messages, so we're not going to go there now. But he talks about God being our Father. And secondly, he talks about us being brothers and sisters in Christ. He brings it down to a family unit. In Matthew chapter 22, he says this, the first and great commandment is to love the Lord God your heart, the Lord your God with all your heart, with all your soul, with all your mind. That's our relationship with the Father. And then he says, and the second is like unto that, it's similar, it's to love your who? Your neighbor as yourself. You can sum up everything the Bible teaches in those two truths, that we're a family. God is our Father, and we're brothers and sisters in this family. And it's consistent with the Old Testament, by the way. It's not a New Testament thing. It's even found in the Old Testament. Deuteronomy chapter 6, love the Lord your God with all your heart, your soul, your mind. Leviticus chapter 19, love your neighbor as yourself. It's found throughout the Bible. And you notice there that at the end he says, for this is the law and the prophets, at the end of that verse. In other words, the whole law relates, as it relates to mankind, comes down to these verses. Love your neighbor as yourself. Do unto others as you would have them do unto you. Just another way to say the same thing. We're to love one another in the body of Christ. And since God is our loving heavenly Father, we have that vertical relationship with him. Then the horizontal just follows in the wake of that vertical relationship. I mean, you go around and you try to love someone else as you would, you know, love yourself. That's not something you can do in the flesh. That's not something you can do by yourself. You have to rely on the power of God to do that. And so he boils it down to that principle. And the Pharisees, they were wrong on every point that Jesus ever brought up to them. They were wrong about themselves. They were wrong about the word of God. They were wrong about the world. They were wrong about morality, religion, money, possessions, everything. And they were even wrong about relationships because they taught basically, don't go out and do something to somebody if you don't want them to do that to you. The negative aspect of this, Jesus turns it around and he makes it positive. The whole point here that you need to say is all the way through this, he's making an effort to drive the Pharisees to kind of this desperate call that points out to them that they are unqualified to be in God's kingdom. That's what he's doing over and over again. And so you see here in verse 12, the principle, what this is talking about. Do unto others as you would have them do unto you. Don't go out and criticize someone if you don't want them criticizing you. That's the negative aspect. But here, what he's doing is he's really turning it around. And he's saying, you know what? The next time you want something, the next time you're desiring something, and you know somebody else is desiring the same thing, what Jesus is saying, you go give them what you want and deny yourself. And you say, what? That's crazy. That's crazy. See, he's not saying what is hateful to yourself, do not do to someone else. He's not saying that. See, that's what a lot of the world religions say. They have that negative spin on it. He said, I want you to do unto others as you would have them to do unto you in a positive way. The next time that you're blessing yourself with something, well, stop it and go bless someone else. Because what that does is it basically strikes right at the heart of our own selfishness. It does. We're a selfish people. We're utterly lost in ourselves. We don't do certain things out of fear. It's basically our egos. It's our protection of self. It's selfishness, selfishness, selfishness. That's all we have. People say a lot of times, well, you know, honesty's the best policy. Why do they say that? The reason they say that, because they don't want to get caught in a lie. That's why they say that. See, it's just common sense protection. It's like, don't play with fire or you'll get what? Burned. All right, protect yourself. See, that's what the world dishes out. And you say, well, is anything wrong with that? Within reason, no. We're not to be destructive to ourselves, but it's not something that we can do. We can't love someone in a selfless way. I don't care who they are. We have to allow God to do that through us. In 2 Timothy chapter 3, it says, despisers of those that are good and lovers of who? Themselves. See, that's the nature of the beast. That's who we are. Like Titus is told in chapter 3, verse 3, by the Apostle Paul, men are hateful, hating one another. And it's that protect yourself mentality that kind of drives that whole thing. And so you have this negative ethic that's compelled by fear, and Jesus isn't talking about that. He's talking about a positive ethic that's based on love. That's why he says, whatever you want men to do to you. What would you want men to do to you? Stop and make a list. And he says, well, don't do that to yourself. Go do it to somebody else. And he's not saying because then they'll turn around and do it to you. That's not his point, because we don't do things like that. That wouldn't be genuine, would it? I mean, do you give gifts at Christmas times just to get a gift back? You don't do that. Hopefully not. That wouldn't be right. And so he's saying here, you do unto other men in a good way, the way that you would want to be treated. That's what he's saying. And that sums up basically the law and the prophets. In Philippians chapter 2, verse 20, Paul says this, I'm going to send Timothy to you guys. He's sending him to the Philippians. And he says this, because I have no man like-minded who will naturally care for your state. For all seek their own, not the things which are Jesus Christ. They all seek their own. That's the day and age we live in. Everybody's seeking their own. Get all the gusto you can. Get everything you can for yourself. It's that fruit of the Spirit, that love that God wants us to have one toward another. And it simply means that you determine in your own heart what you would want for you and go do it for somebody else. That's what he's talking about. And you know what? There's no way you're going to be able to do that on your own. There's no way you can do that on your own. And so he says basically you're going to have to rely on God to do this for you. It's impossible. Now he gives basically three reasons to keep this principle in the previous verses. Three reasons, and they're there in your notes, and we're not going to get through all these, so just relax. We're just going to get through maybe the first one. But the first reason there that we're to apply this principle, the idea that we should go do unto others as we would have them to do unto ourselves, first of all, God's promise to his children demands it. God's promise to his children demands it. At the end of verse 12, it says, for this is the law and the prophets. And what he means by that, that's the point of all Scripture. It's the sum of the whole Old Testament. And if you stop and you think about the Ten Commandments and in Exodus chapter 20, and you think of those, thou shalt not kill, thou shalt not steal, you shouldn't bear false witness, commit adultery, covet, all those things. All right, basically you're summing up, do unto others as you would have them to do unto you. You don't want them to kill you, hopefully. You don't want them to steal from you. You don't want them to covet from you or commit adultery against you. You know, basically, that's what that's saying. All the Ten Commandments is an expansion of these two principles. First of all, love the Lord your God with all your heart, with all your soul, with all your mind. And secondly, love your neighbor as yourself. You can sum up all the Ten Commandments and basically the whole law in those two simple phrases. Therefore, you won't kill, you won't covet, you won't lie. And the rest of the Bible basically comments on those things and expands those things. So if I need a new shirt, and I know that you need a new shirt, if I were to live out this principle, I should go buy you a new shirt. That's how radical this principle is. And you'd say, well, if everybody did that, what? Well, what about me? Don't I deserve a new shirt? That's the essence of the principle. James 2:8 calls it the royal law. If you're looking for the law of the king, the law that rules in the kingdom and the relationships of the kingdom, it says the royal law is this, thou shalt love thy neighbor as thyself. That's the same principle. It's identical. Over in Romans chapter 13, verse 8, Paul says this, owe no man anything but to love one another. And then he says this, for he that loves another has fulfilled the what? The law. It all ties together. When you love your neighbor as yourself, you fulfill the law. Because you're not going to kill him, you're not going to steal from him, you're not going to cheat him, and so forth. In fact, Paul goes on to say, the law says that thou shalt not commit adultery, thou shalt not kill, thou shalt not steal, thou shalt not bear false witness, thou shalt not covet. And if there be any other commandment, it's briefly comprehended in the saying, thou shalt love thy neighbor as thyself. He sums it all up there. I mean, people today say, oh, the Bible's so complex. How could we ever just sum it up in those two things? Love the Lord your God with all your heart, with all your soul, with all your mind, and love your neighbor as yourself. That's it. And the second half of that, love your neighbor as yourself, envelops all of our personal relationships. If you love your neighbor as yourself, there are some things you don't do, right? You don't criticize. You don't condemn. You don't question their motives. That's the negative. That's verses 1 through 6. We've already been through that. And then you do what you would wish to be done to yourself. That's the positive side of this. See, it's the purpose of God that demands it. The whole thing is wasted unless we're obedient to this principle. So the purpose of God would lead us to that word, obedient, to be obedient. The Bible says to obey is better than sacrifice. You can sacrifice all day long, but if you're not being obedient to the words of God as you know them, as He reveals them to you, all the sacrifice you're going to do is all for naught. Well, it's also basically not only for the purpose of God, but the promise of God there, we should keep it because He says in verse 12, therefore, and if you look back at verse 11, just what I said, you give somebody else your shirt that you were going to buy for yourself. Well, aren't you depriving yourself? Yes. And that's why it goes back to verse 7. He says what? Ask and it will what? Be given to you. See, this is a God thing. This drives us into the God realm. This is something we can't do on our own. Seek when you can't find how to discern, and you will find. Knock and it will be open to you. So many people say, well, this is dealing with salvation. No, it's not. Dealing right what he's talking about here in the context. He says, whatever we ask and seek and knock for, we're going to receive. See, we can feel free all of a sudden to give to others what we would have for ourselves because we know God is going to provide for us. We're confident in that, especially when we're obeying His word. Now, do we give away stuff just so God will give us stuff? No, that's not the principle. But this is a far cry from where we find ourselves living today. And I think the Lord eases into this in verse, from verse 6 to verse 7 to verse 7 to verse 9, 10, and so forth. And He sums it all up. And you say, well, why doesn't He just give us this principle, verse 12, right up the front, and then follow it with all these illustrations and all this stuff? See, the main principle, the negative principle of human relations in verse 1 through 5 is judge not. We looked at that. Don't criticize. Don't be gossiping, backbiting critics, so forth. You don't want to do that. And then He turns it into the positive here. Talks about having a splinter in your own eye. Take that out and don't give what is holy to dogs. And then He eases into verse 7. See, we want a checklist of how this thing kind of pans out. How do you know if you got the plank out of your own eye? How do you know if you're making the right judgment call? How do you know all these things? How do you know if you should give this shirt to... Well, in verse 7, He says, ask and it will be given to you. Seek and you will find. Knock and it will be opened to you. He's relating it back to the vertical relationship with God. In other words, you can't do this horizontal thing on your own. That's His point. You have to go to God. You know, when you're out witnessing to somebody, how do you know how far to go in sharing the gospel with that person? If Jesus says, you know what? You don't want to just go out and throw up the gospel on everybody because that's throwing pearls before swine and the holy things before dogs. Well, how do you know where to stop? How do you know where that marker is? Should you keep going until they're mocking you and mocking the word of God? Well, clearly no, but how do you know where's that line at? Well, He's saying go to God and ask Him. See, God alone has that kind of discernment. We can't do that. We can't make that kind of a discerning judgment call. And so He says, you know what? You take this to God. That's His whole point. In James 1, He says, if you lack wisdom, where should we go? Go to God. And He gives it all men liberally and holds nothing back. See, we want everything in the Christian life boiled down to a bunch of little formulas. If I do this, this will happen. If we do, it's not always that way. And it's not that way for a reason. If it was that way, what would we be doing? We'd be just off doing our own thing. We wouldn't need God in the picture. I mean, He would have just passed us, given us a little book and said, here, follow the book. You're on your own. See you when you get to heaven. No, He says, you know what? You need me every day. And to make judgment calls like this, that's why you need me. There's more to it than just treating other people as you would have them treat you. Some people look at verse 7 and they think it's a blank check. Asking it will be given to you, seeking you will find, knocking it will be open, just kind of like, hey, that's a prayer thing, and you just go and God will just do whatever you want. Well, that's not true. There's conditions there. First of all, it's only true if you're a child of God. If you don't have any relationship with the Father, what business do you have going to the Father to ask Him for anything? It'd be like the neighbor kid three streets over coming to your house and saying, hey, Where's dinner? Who are you? You're not my kid. I mean, that's what you would think. So you have to know God. Secondly, you have to be living in obedience to Him. Peter says our prayers can be hindered by our disobedience. 1 John 3:22 says, whatever you ask, we receive.

0: of him. And then he says this, because we keep his commandments and are doing the things that are pleasing in his sight. Not in everybody else's sight, but in his sight. What do you do in his sight? You do everything you do in his sight. There's not one thing you do throughout the day or the night that God doesn't see you doing. So are we living in obedience to him? You have to be a child of God. You have to live in obedience to him. You have to do things in a selfless way with a selfless motivation. James 4:3 says, you ask and you receive not. Why? Because you're asking amiss. You're asking off target. And the reason you're asking, and God knows this, is because you want to spend it on your own lusts. All you want is to fulfill your own lusts. And so you're coming to God and you're asking him, oh God, please give me this, you know, work this out for me. Why? Why are you asking? Stop and ask yourself sometimes the next time you're praying for something in your life, why am I praying this prayer? Oh God, please give me that promotion at work. Why are you praying that prayer? Well, so I can have more money so we can make our payments. And so we just, wait a minute. Where does God's will come into this? It's not a blank check. There are conditions. The other element here in verse 7 is that these are three present imperatives. In other words, it's the idea of keep on asking, keep on seeking, keep on knocking. It's persevering till you get that answer. You don't just give up. See, God wants us to truly understand what he's trying to communicate to us here. And he wants us to understand that as a family, as Christians, we're called to be part of the family of God. And as we're part of the family of God, God is our Father. As we have our vertical relationship with him straightened out, then the horizontal relationship with each other comes into play. And what he's saying is, if you put this principle into practice, and the only way you can do that is if you trust me, because you can't do it in your own flesh, it'd be impossible. But if you want to treat others the way you would want them to treat you, in a positive way, you're going to have to rely on God to fulfill that in your life and in your heart. There's no way that we can do this on our own. It says in verse 8, for everyone who asks receives, and he who seeks finds, and to him who knocks it will be opened. Why is that? Because that's the nature of God. That's the Father we serve. And he draws this illustration. You want to know what kind of Father God is? Well, in verse 9 he says, or what man is there among you, if his son asks for bread, will give him a stone? I mean, what kind of dad would that be? You know, it'd be like little Gabrielle, my little granddaughter, coming up to me. Well, what kind of grandfather would I be if, yeah, here, kid, gnaw on this. Here's a rock. I mean, you know, she puts a rock in her mouth and she starts chewing and she realizes that would be horrible. We don't serve that kind of father. That's what he's saying here. He says in verse 10, or if he asks for a fish, will he give him a serpent? Something that could potentially harm him? And then he says this in verse 11, if you then, being evil, in other words, you are evil, you'll always be evil, that's just the nature of the beast, know how to give good gifts to your children, how much more will your Father who is in heaven give good things to those who ask him? Therefore, because of all that, whatever you want men to do to you, do also to them. For this is the law and the prophets. Because God is the God of love, of mercy, of grace, and he supplies our every need, the Bible says. Therefore, you can do this unquestionably, knowing that God will care for your needs. Don't you worry about that. You just do what God wants you to do. It's a promise to us. It's a pattern for us. And it's also the whole purpose. That's what he wants us to do, to live that faith out so that others could see there's something different here in this family of God. They treat each other a little differently. They treat other people a little differently. See, and unfortunately, so much of the church today has bought in to so many worldly principles. You go into a lot of churches and basically you're looking at an entertainment thing. I mean, it's kind of like the world. It's almost like you're going to a concert. And that's unfortunate. That's not what God wants. He wants us to be different. He calls us to be different. Let's close in a word of prayer. Father, we pray this morning. Lord, as your word sometimes is hard to discern, it's hard to understand, it's hard even to communicate sometimes. Lord, I pray that we would just focus in on that last verse, verse 12, that whatever we want men to do to us, that we will treat them the same way. And Lord, the only way we can do that is if we come to you and we ask you to work in our lives. We have to depend upon you. Father, I pray for those who are gathered here this morning that, Lord, as believers, we would truly trust you each and every day to lead us, to guide us, to make those hard calls in the Christian life. It's not so easy all the time. And during those times, we need to rely on you. And I pray that we would stop being reliant upon ourselves, our own wisdom and our own discernment. And Lord, that we would turn to you and ask you to do that work in our hearts. Father, we also pray that if there's any here who have yet to put their faith or trust in you, Lord, I pray that it's not rocket science. It's very simple. It's a step of faith. And Lord, you have to bring them to that point. And Lord, I pray that they would realize their own sinfulness, their own faults. They would cry out to you, a holy God. And their prayer would be merciful to me, a sinner. Lord, that's a prayer that you will answer. You'll transform their life. You'll help them to be everything that you desire them to be and more. And Lord, we thank you for that. And so, Father, we just thank you for this morning. We pray that you would just bless us as we go out of this place and bless us next week. Father, we look forward to how you're going to work. And we ask this in Jesus' precious name. Amen.
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4: During the War for Independence, General George Washington, the man we refer to today as the father of our country, led American troops through military defeat after defeat. And in the bitter winter of 1777, he wrote this somber note to a friend in Philadelphia. Quote, "You might have tracked our army from White Marsh to Valley Forge by the blood on their feet," end of quote. Many soldiers continued to march through the deep snows of Pennsylvania without shoes. Others suffered from disease, hunger, and freezing conditions. Nearly 2,000 of Washington's men died, yet George Washington did not lose faith. Amid the hardship, loss, and uncertainty of Valley Forge, he turned to God in prayer. At a time when our nation once again faces division and uncertainty, may we follow Washington's example, kneeling humbly, praying faithfully, and asking God to guide the future of America.
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10: 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And we need to be obedient to do that. And then you're supposed to be obedient to baptize them. And if you are a believer, you're supposed to be obedient. The first act of obedience is to get baptized.
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10: We need to be warned here to not treat Jesus like a rabbit's foot, not treat Jesus like a get-out-of-jail-free card. Jesus is not fire insurance. Jesus is not there to help you have a better life, a better place, a better afterlife. No. Many people appreciate facts about Jesus, and they want head knowledge, and they want what they want. But they won't submit to him. That's why obedience is the key to a submitted life to him. There's a difference between intellectual assent and saving faith, because you need to repent and turn and submit to him, not add him. It's submission, not addition. He's not just your Savior, he's your Lord. And you're a slave unto him. Your entire life is his. And if you live that way, he gives you peace and joy that surpasses understanding. Do you really know him that way? Do you really love him that way? Do you spend time with him? Do you want to follow him? Do you have a relationship with him? Our life as a believer doesn't merely just add Jesus. Our life is Jesus. Philippians 3:8, Paul says, I count all things to loss as a loss in view of the surpassing value of knowing, gnosko, Christ as my Lord, for whom I have suffered the loss of all things. That's earthly things. And I count those rubbish, those are garbage, so that I may gain Christ. To know him is to gain him. And to know him in the biblical sense is to have an intimate relationship with him. And to have that relationship with him is to walk in a way that you are seeking him and knowing more about him and fellowshipping with him and obeying him and bringing glory to his name. This is what God's desired from the beginning. That's why Jesus quoted Deuteronomy 6 in Matthew 22. He said to him, you shall love the Lord your God with what? All your heart, all your soul, with all your mind. That's what he wants. Do you love him that way? Do you love him with all that? Do you obey him? This verse is saying, this is the way you can really know. You can have a settled hope that you have come to know him in an intimate way if you keep his commandments. That's the standard for the believer's assurance of their salvation. Number two in your outlines is the proof of assurance, verse 4 and 5. What's the proof? And this might step on some of our toes, but this is not saying perfectly, because we're all still in the flesh. But look what it says. Verse 4, the one who says, I've come to know him in an intimate way and does not keep his commandments is a liar. He's the one Jesus said to build his house on sand. The truth is not in him. Not that you mess up sometimes, but that's who you're known to be. You're known by this. And verse 5 says, but whoever keeps his word, in him the love of God has truly been perfected. By this we know that we are in him. So this is saying, this is a proof of assurance. And there's two ways. There's one way the liar, there's the other way the obedient one. So the first verse, verse 3, he set the barometer. He put the watermark. He put the plumb line. He put the threshold. He put a standard for assurance. And then he moves to a litmus test so you can evaluate your own life and I can evaluate my own life. This is the proof of our assurance. And the way you evaluate that, the way you know if you're truly knowing him, is if you obey his commandments. The apostle looks at the contrast, the liar and the obedient. The first one is the liar, verse 4. The one who says, I've come to know him and does not keep his commandments is a liar and the truth is not in him. This person is a liar. Why? Because they say they know him, which means they love him, and then they don't follow him. They say they love him and don't obey him. So in that sense, the relationship that they say they have with him is fake. It's a lie.

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4: In Luke 11:52, Jesus warned, "Woe to you lawyers, you've taken away the key knowledge. You yourselves did not enter, and you hindered those who were entering. You have the word, but you're mixing it up with all your words, and then the words you're supposed to obey, you don't obey, and you're messing them up because they can't even get to obeying those because they're stuck in your list." So I think we need to realize, and I want to be careful here, this is not just a ritualistic following obedience, checking boxes like you're a Mormon missionary, come into my door. This is not an outward obedience only. This is not checking the boxes. This is a heart attitude towards him. This is how one relates his life in the world that they know him and they love him and they want to obey him. And there are people that I know and that you know that they say Jesus all the time and they're living a lie. And all they really love is themselves. So if you see health, wealth, gospel, if you see name it, claim it, if you see prosperity gospel, that's a person that loves themselves. And they say they know Jesus, but it's a lie. Because they don't obey his word. So we need to take this to our own life personally and say to ourselves, do we live out our Christianity in a way that's just fake? Are we plastic Christians? Do we claim we know him with our mouth, but our heart's far from him, our life is far from him, and even people at work would be surprised to know you were a Christian. And people in your class would be surprised to know you were a Christian. But you had head knowledge about Jesus, but you have zero heart knowledge. And the truth is, many people are lying to themselves and lying to God and lying to everyone around them. But God is a God of truth. And I say this as a warning for us because we're in the flesh still and we're pulled towards our humanness still, like Romans chapter 7, that Paul said. In our Christian life, we have to be careful that it's not just about facts and figures. And I can explain to you this text. And you feel a certain way afterwards. So there are two sides. There's the liar, which we just looked at, which proves he's not a believer. Which the second one is the obedient one, which proves that he is a believer. Verse 5, the obedient one, but whoever keeps his word in him, the love of God has truly been perfected. By this we know that we are in him. And I find it interesting as I study this, the term, the love of God, is an objective genitive, and that objective genitive means love is for God. It's best to understand that as love for God, but whoever keeps his word in him, the love for God has been perfected. And the word perfective doesn't mean finished perfection. It doesn't mean in glory. No, it rather means salvation is accomplished in you. Salvation has been accomplished in you. In fact, that Greek word that's translated perfected here is translated accomplished in many other portions of Scripture. So whoever keeps his word in him, the love for God has truly been accomplished. You're saved. By this we know that we're in him. He's repeating verse 3. In other words, this verse is communicating that Christians who are obedient to the Lord's commands is showing through the love that he has for God, that Christian shows that they're saved by God. Another way of saying this would be, obedience shows love for God, which shows true salvation in God. And that's why the second half of the verse, of verse 5, says, by this we, gnosko, know that we are in him. So you ask yourself that question when you read this. Do you know, if you call yourself a Christian, that you are truly in him? Do you know him intimately? Are you in him? There's all kinds of tests.

0: that we can give our life. And there's all kinds of things we can say that we're obedient and we're checking boxes and we love him and we know things about him. But are you in him? Does it show? Does he show out through you? And again, I keep saying this over and over. Obedience is not legalistic checking of boxes, because that's not what he's asking. He wants all of you in obedience that's born out of a love for him, which proves that you are knowing him intimately and that you're in him. That you're called out according to his purpose. So you ask yourself the question, if I love Christ, if I obey Christ, it proves that I know Christ. Which doubly proves that you are now to be a little Christ, a Christian. Why? Because you're in him and he's in you. And those last two words of that verse, in him, are very, very important. I often think, how could you boil Christianity down just to one thing? To love Christ, that's Christianity. Here's another one. Christianity is this, to be in him. So you need to answer this for yourself. Am I in him? Is he in me? Is my life and the relationship of my life about him? Do I spend my time for him? Do I spend my money for him? Do I spend the time who I'm with for him? Does our life show outwardly that we are in him? Or maybe all those areas lack him. And if they're only about yourself, then you have to be careful to evaluate where you're at. And we want to be here as an obedient Christ follower with a real heart for the real answer, which is Christ. And we obey him from our love that we are in him with. And this is not new. Some of you say, you're just making this into some type of works salvation. No, turn with me to the Great Commission in Matthew 28. By the way, ring says there's somebody at your front door. I heard the ring sound. Amazon has left a package, but it's behind the planter, so don't worry. None of your package pirates are going to get it. We read the Great Commission, and sometimes we just kind of, we know this, so we just shoot it off. And when we stop short, actually, in verse 18 of Matthew 18 says this, and Jesus came up and spoke to them, saying, think of the text we're in today when you read this. All authority has been given to me, that's Christ, in heaven and on earth. Go, therefore, and make disciples. He's telling you to go do something. What are you supposed to do? Obey. Go make disciples of all nations. Another piece of direction that we should obey. Baptize them in the name of the Father, Son, and the Holy Spirit. And then another piece of obedience. Teach them to what? Observe all that commanded. What's that called? Obedience. And lo, I'm with you always to the end of age. Do you see it there in the Great Commission? It's right there for all Christians. You're supposed to obey and spread the gospel. You're supposed to turn those people in other countries into disciples by exposing them to the gospel. And we need to be obedient to do that. And then you're supposed to be obedient to baptize them. And if you are a believer, you're supposed to be obedient. The first act of obedience is to get baptized. And then it says you're supposed to teach them to observe or obey all that Jesus commanded. Therefore, if we're a Christian, if we love God, if we're in Christ, then we will evangelize the lost with the word of God. We'll baptize new believers, or if we're a new believer, we'll get baptized. And we'll teach the scriptures to everyone so they can command at all and obey all of it to show who they are. So, it's crystal clear, isn't it? If you say you're a Christian, you're disobeying all the time, that's a lie. Obedience, born out of love, is the one who says, I know him. And you can't separate obedience to Christ from the gospel. You can't do it. People have tried to do it for a long time. Before we move on, you might be asking yourself, I need to make some adjustments in my life. I need to change some things in my life, given what this passage is telling me. And I say amen, so do I. We all need to, including myself, look for gospel opportunities every day to obey in doing that. It's not just my job. It's all of our jobs to ask the Lord to put those people in our path. To open the eyes of them when we talk to them, to give us the strength and the courage to shine the light of Christ out to them in the darkness. And many of you think that's hard to do. I know the Great Commission, but it's hard to do. I don't know enough. I'm embarrassed. It's not my giftedness. Whatever excuse you want to put. But if he's in you and you're in him, and he's given you the Spirit and the Word, I would just ask yourself, you have to say, do I really love him enough to obey in this? Do I love him? Is he in me? Is the power of the Spirit in me and the Word on the outside of me availed much for me to do this? Therefore, we should really in our hearts seek to love Christ with an agape love. And you know what agape love is? It's sacrificial love. He loved us, he went to the cross. You love him, obey him, don't do what you want to do. Each and every one of us needs to submit to him. He's not just Savior, he's the Lord. Which takes us to the last verse, verse 6, which this is saying, this is not one and done. This is an ongoing pursuit. Number 3 in your outlines is, it's not just the standard, it's not just a proof, but it's an ongoing pursuit for assurance. Pursuit for Christ in verse 6. It says, the one who says he abides in him, that's Christ, ought himself to walk in the same manner as he walked. One preacher put it this way, the only person who can pass the test of obedience and realize the full assurance is the one who abides in Christ, because Jesus is the perfect role model for obeying the Father. Go back to John chapter 15. John chapter 15, verse 4, Jesus says, and a lot of you know this passage, abide in me, and I in you, as the branch cannot bear fruit of itself unless it abides in the vine. So you're saying, I can't obey. You're right, but you're in the vine. So you can't. So neither can you unless you abide in me, Jesus says. I am the vine. You are the branches. He who abides in me and I in him, he bears much fruit. For apart from me, you can do a lot of things. No. Apart from me, you can do nothing. So I would ask, are you pursuing him? Do you keep in the vine? Do you keep pushing in? Is your life reflective of a branch that's been grafted into the vine, which is Christ? Do you spiritually draw from Christ every day? Or maybe you're one of those who just wants a temporary attachment, little plugged in superficially. I don't want to be skinned and a hole bore and jammed in there and grafted in there. I don't want that. It's too painful. No, I just want a little fruit. I don't want permanence. I don't want a deep connection in Christ. I just want to add a little Jesus. It doesn't work that way. And he's saying, if you believe yourself to be a believer today, if you know that you know him, then you want your life to reflect him and to reflect being deeply connected to Christ and his word. And then the fruit is obeying. And the trimming is God taking the disobeying and molding you in the Christ-likeness, Romans chapter 12, verse 2. So Colossians 1:23 says, if indeed you continue in the faith firmly established and steadfast and not moved away from the hope of the gospel that you have heard, which is proclaimed in all creation under heaven, of which I, Paul, was made a minister. So if you're a branch into Christ as the vine, you will indeed continue in faith to be established and steadfast and not moved away. You'll be built your house on the rock, and you have the hope of Christ in you and the love of Christ in you, and the obedience to Christ will be sacrificially loving him back. In other words, you just have to pursue Christ in ongoing pursuit, ongoing assurance by following him and trusting him and repenting where you've messed up and truly following him and obeying him. And then that's an assurance of your faith. That's the pursuit to keep assuring that you are in. You're not living a lie. And John ends this section by showing, if you clearly claim to be abiding in Christ and him abiding in you, then just like in Ephesians, then walk in a manner worthy of your calling. Walk in the same manner, verse 6b, as he walked. Jesus' pattern is for us to follow. He's the perfect pattern for your life. He exemplified in his earthly life, in his earthly ministry, how we should obey. We should pursue him and obey him and love him like he pursued and obeyed and loved the Father. So we might need to make some honest evaluations. We might need to make some changes. We want our own heart and our own mind to know Christ intimately and to know that He is in us and we are in Him. And if that's true for your life, there will be evidence. And that's the proof of your assurance, the evidence. When you walk in the light, not in darkness, that's evidence. When you abide in the truth and not in lies, that's evidence. When you pursue Him and holiness and reject self and wickedness, that's evidence. When you obey commands, passionate love for Him, and the truth flows out from Him, then you really know Him. Then you know that you love Him, and you're obeying Him and pursuing Him, and that's the assurance of your salvation. Do you gnosko Him? The salvation which He purchased with His own blood, which He became a propitiation for our sins. We looked at that last week. Every believer must honor and celebrate regularly what He has done for us. And so we're going to do that very thing this morning as we move into the Lord's table. If you feel your life is a lie, you feel your faith is a lie, then I would say, now's the time to repent, not necessarily take the communion table. But if you know you're in Him, and you know that He's in you, and you know you love Him, not perfectly, because you're still in the flesh, then you need to celebrate that He put you in that position through His cross work. And as we think of this communion table this morning, I'm just reminded to say to us that salvation doesn't come just through head knowledge. Salvation doesn't come through your own efforts. Salvation comes alive in you if you have an intimate heart knowledge of Christ. Him making you alive. Him keeping you alive. Him taking you with Him forever. He abiding in you and you in Him. Because of His mercy and His grace and His cross work. And we must praise Him. And we must live for Him. And we must love Him and His own, which is all of us as a church. So if you ask the question of yourself this morning, do I love Him? And Jesus said in John 14:15, if you love me, you'll keep my commandments. It's not hard. Hard to do, not hard to understand. So as believers, we just want to communicate when we take this, we know that once we were dead in our sins, and that Jesus became the propitiation for us. He became sin, the curse for us. And don't forget, we're made alive because of His grace. He exchanged something at the cross for you and I. At the same time, we remember that good works in this life are evidence. We don't just say, well, I'm saved and I believe it in here and it doesn't matter how I live. No, it matters how you live because it's evidence of who you are. You ever told your kids, we don't do that. We're Jordans. We don't act that way. We're whatever. We're the Campbells. We're the Currens. What are you doing? We don't act that way. Well, we're Christ's. There's a standard, right? It's humbling, isn't it? So as we partake of this morning, and we remember the great joy of redemption that Jesus paid on the cross for us, we'll also remember that He purchased off the slave block of sin, and we are humbled by this, and we know that we must move towards Him more, continually, and give Him all the glory, and repent when we're off course, and turn back to Him, and ask Him to help us walk in His way. May we remember His sacrifice this morning. May we remember our adoption this morning. May we remember His grace and His love in saving us. And we remember we need to now live unto Him in obedience. Because in Him we're rich. And as it said in Ephesians 1, the Father has blessed us with every spiritual blessing in heavenly places in Him in Christ. So my challenge to all of us as we take this time is to be humble, repentant, remember, return, obey, and thereby love Him. And in that, you truly, truly know that you know Him.
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15: During the War for Independence, General George Washington, the man we refer to today as the father of our country, led American troops through military defeat after defeat. And in the bitter winter of 1777, he wrote this somber note to a friend in Philadelphia. Quote, "You might have tracked our army from White Marsh to Valley Forge by the blood on their feet," end of quote. Many soldiers continued to march through the deep snows of Pennsylvania without shoes. Others suffered from disease, hunger, and freezing conditions. Nearly 2,000 of Washington's men died. Yet George Washington did not lose faith. Amid the hardship, loss, and uncertainty of Valley Forge, he turned to God in prayer. At a time when our nation once again faces division and uncertainty, may we follow Washington's example, kneeling humbly, praying faithfully, and asking God to guide the future of America.
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17: With SRN News, I'm Michael Harrington in Washington. President Trump says Middle East allies have reached the parameters of a deal to end the Iran war and says that he would hold off on ordering any new airstrikes in the 5-month-old conflict for now. In a Saturday evening social post, Mr. Trump added the emerging deal would include the immediate opening of the Strait of Hormuz and an end to Iran's nuclear threat. He said that he had agreed to hold off the strikes, subject to being able to rapidly make a deal. He says Israel is agreed as well. Officials say the latest victim from a powerful earthquake that struck Japan's southwestern prefecture of Kumamoto last week is an elderly woman who apparently developed heat stroke while taking shelter in a car. The fatality came as concerns of heat-related illness grow in the area that is also suffering extreme temperatures. The magnitude 7.1 quake hit on Tuesday. This is SRN News.
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18: Bless the Lord, O my soul. 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Bless the Lord, O my soul, and forget not all of his benefits. 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

0: 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So if you have your Bibles, please turn with us today to the book of Ephesians, chapter 2. And now, here's Pastor Keith with today's study.
1: Father, we thank you to all the good things that you have given us. Lord, as we prepare to worship you now and look at further reasons to give thanks, Lord, we ask that you just grant us clear understanding, grant me clarity of expression, Lord, and bless us from your word together as a church family. We pray this in Jesus' name. Amen. Ephesians chapter 2, verses 11 and 12, hence the reading of 1 through 10 to sort of give you some additional context. And what we're going to do is look into this passage and see the reasons we have for being and living and giving thanks, for having thankful hearts for all that God has done, is doing, and will do for us in the future. And so, Ephesians 2, 11 through 22. Therefore, in light of all that's come before, therefore, remember that at one time, you Gentiles in the flesh, called the uncircumcision by what is called the circumcision, which is made in the flesh by hands, remember that you were at that time separated from Christ, alienated from the commonwealth of Israel, and strangers to the covenants of promise, having no hope and without God in the world. But now, in Christ Jesus, you who were once far off have been brought near by the blood of Christ. For he himself is our peace, who has made us both one, and has broken down in his flesh the dividing wall of hostility by abolishing the law of commandments expressed in the ordinances. That's a reference to the ceremonial law. That he might create in himself one new man in the place of two, so making peace, and might reconcile us both to God in one body through the cross, thereby killing the hostility. And he came and preached peace to you who were far off, and peace to those who were near. And he's talking about the people of God, whether it's Israel or the church. For through him we both have access in one spirit to the Father. So then you are no longer strangers and aliens, but you are fellow citizens with the saints and members of the household of God, built on the foundation of the apostles and prophets, Christ Jesus himself being the cornerstone, in whom the whole structure being joined together grows into a holy temple in the Lord. In him you also are being built together into a dwelling place for God by the Spirit. I think as John O. pointed out last week, the you's there, all the you, is really you all, right? That's you plural. Jew and Gentile united in Christ. That's what's going on here in part. In studying Ephesians, you know, we remember that its main theme is the unity in the body of Christ. And as we study Ephesians like we're doing, we're tempted to forget that when that letter was read, it was read straight through, right? Start to finish. And the people who heard it understood the turns of phrase and some of the symbolism that doesn't come as natural to us today. And listening from start to finish, they were able to follow the whole train of thought and pick up all the threads and the themes. Today, because we are somewhat distant, we go through it a piece at a time. And so we preach here, verse by verse, or piece by piece, paragraph by paragraph. Some say pericope by pericope. And we learn a little bit about the background as we go, which is what we call expository preaching if you're new here today. Expository preaching is exposing the mind of God to the people of God using the Word of God, aided and abetted by the Spirit of God. And so as we work through Ephesians, we have to keep in mind what we studied last week because it comes to bear on what we're studying this week as we work through this. And that's why I reread verses 1 through 10. Again, the overarching theme of Ephesians centers on the church and unity in Christ. The days of the ethnic congregations, so to speak, came to an end in the first century AD. It's taken time to catch on in some places. But what you keep seeing here is a two-word phrase over and over, in Christ. You'll see the word mystery revealed. You'll see references to two being made into one, speaking to the fact that both Jew and Gentile are one in Christ, that there's no longer a distinction. And so those who were once far off have been brought near, and those who were near have been brought in, so to speak. This speaks of saved sinners, whether Jew or Greek. And so this is what we're seeing here, summarized in Galatians 3:26 through 28. It's often a misapplied passage. There's neither Jew nor Greek, nor free nor slave, for we are all one in Christ Jesus. Which really reminds us of just all that we have, because God is so good to us. He gives us a little book like Ephesians that tells us pretty much everything we want to know, right? The first three chapters are principles that we celebrate as brothers and sisters united in Christ. And chapters 4 through 6 tell us about the practices of unity, how we present, so to speak, a consistent witness and testimony to the world around us. Ephesians is a celebration of unity, oneness in Christ. It's part of sinful human nature to create artificial divisions and build barriers to shut people out that don't talk like us or look like us. We live in an age that celebrates racial division and hatred, but we are Christians. And if any student of history would know that the ancient world tells us that none of today's social distinctions, none of our racial barriers or our nationalisms or our iron or bamboo curtains are more exclusive or unrelenting than the separation that were between the Jews and the Gentiles in biblical times. The clash, one commentator writes, of the Jewish Gentile exclusiveness was monumental. And how is that? Well, the Jews didn't like the Gentiles, and the Gentiles returned the favor. They didn't like the Jews. Gentiles in the Jewish mind were ceremonially unclean. They had abortions. They engaged in perverse sexual activity. Little has changed. And religious Jews avoided contact with them altogether. The Gentiles, apart from their own equal animosity toward the Jews, had their own ethnic hatreds for anyone not like them. This was particularly true of the Greek mind, whom they looked at people who were non-Greek, and they called them barbarians. They considered Greek the language of the gods. In fact, the philosopher Plato wrote that barbarians were by nature his enemies. I mean, they were lesser beings. And to this end, the Roman writer Livy wrote that Greeks waged a truceless war against people of other races, against barbarians. And yet, it's against that backdrop that we have this letter where Jew and Gentile are worshiping in the Ephesian church together. It's against this backdrop that Paul writes that people of all colors and economic backgrounds, educated, uneducated, free, slave, rich, poor, are worshiping together in this church. And so this church is flourishing, and it's an encouragement to Paul. And Paul writes from prison to exhort them and to praise them and to call them to excel still more. And he tells them that they have reason for thanks. He reminds them of what they were, what they are now, and what they will be. And in today's passage, this Sunday after Thanksgiving, we find three reasons to give thanks to God through Christ for all that unites us. Because we're all from different places, different backgrounds. We come in different shapes and sizes, but we are related by blood, and that is the blood of Jesus Christ. So I'm going to organize our talk today into three movements, three reasons to give thanks: our past, our present, and our future. And let's start with reason number one, our past. Give thanks that your past is behind you. That's what he's saying to the Ephesians. Paul writes here about the Gentiles' past, which really pictures your and my past as well. Verses 11 and 12, let's look at that together. Therefore, remember, There's a command. Remember that at one time, you Gentiles in the flesh called the uncircumcision by what is called the circumcision, which is made by flesh by hands, made in the flesh by hands. Remember that you were at that time separated from Christ, alienated from the commonwealth of Israel, strangers to the covenants of promise, having no hope and without God in the world. You know, everybody has a past, right? All of us do. Some of these pasts are varied. Some are shameful. Some are easy. Everybody's different, but we all have a past. Maybe we have things we've done in the past that are embarrassing. But what unites us today, each and every one of us here, is that we've been delivered from that past. And sometimes we're tempted to forget how good we have it until we look at a passage like this that reminds us that regardless of how difficult our circumstances are right now, what we have been delivered from is incredible. And so Paul says, remember. He says, don't forget. Don't forget what you were. And he lists five really characteristics or five descriptors of what we were. We were Christless, separated from Christ, verse 12a, call it. We were homeless, alienated from the commonwealth of Israel, verse 12b. Friendless, strangers to the covenants, 12c. And hopeless, having no hope, 12d. And godless, without God in the world. That's what we were. That's what you and I were before salvation. And that's what you and I have to be thankful for, that is all behind us. As we have turned our lives, we've surrendered our wills, our past, our present, our future, our rights, our souls to Christ. Your past is dead, and you've been reconciled to Jesus Christ. And that is something to give thanks for. Paul expresses it this way in Colossians 1, 21 to 22. And you, who were once alienated and hostile in mind, doing evil deeds, he has now reconciled in his body by his flesh through his death in order to present you holy and blameless and above reproach before him. That's a picture of the Jews and the Gentiles united in Christ in the church at Ephesus, writing to the church in Colossae. What do we all have in common? We've been delivered from a Christless, hopeless, godless past. We have a real family. You know, a lot of times at Thanksgiving, it's kind of stressful because some of us come from unbelieving families, and it's difficult and it's hard. And it's hard sometimes to relate to our own family, but we can relate to one another because of our common salvation. You have that, but now. The Jews and the Gentiles in the Ephesian church were doubly unified, doubly blessed in Ephesus because they were reconciled to each other because they were reconciled to God. Somebody once described the Christian life as like a spoke on a bicycle tire. We're all spokes, and the closer we get to the sprocket, the closer we get to one another. And so they had been alienated, foreign to God and foreign to each other, excluded and cut off, and now they were together. It's something that boggles the mind when you think about it. Think of your past and give thanks that it's in the past. It's sort of like, imagine the thief on the cross. He's sitting there, he's lived this horrific life that got him crucified. And he recognizes the Messiah in the closing moments or maybe hours of his life, and he hears the words, "Today you will be with me in paradise." Because his sinful life was in the past. His sins were forgiven. You saw this come through in our scripture reading in Ephesians 2, verses 1 through 3. And you were dead in trespasses and sins. And you once walked, following the course of this world, following the prince of the power of the air, the spirit that is now at work in the sons of disobedience, among whom we once lived in the passions of our flesh, carrying out the desires of the body and the mind, and were by nature children of wrath like the rest of mankind. And so Paul says, remember, in verses 11 and 12. Therefore, remember that at the time you Gentiles in the flesh call the uncircumcision by what is called the circumcision, which is made by flesh and not by hands. Remember that you were at one time separated from Christ, alienated from the commonwealth of Israel, strangers to the covenants of promise, having no hope and without God in the world. That's in the past. If you've embraced Christ as your Lord and Savior, that is in the past. You are free from your past. If you're inclined at all to dwell in the past, and it's a very human trait, then don't forget to dwell on what you were saved from and that you are saved. Dwell on the right stuff, the right things. Give thanks regardless of your outer circumstances or conditions. It is a hard world. It is a fallen world. It is a broken world. It is a heartbreaking world. But be careful of saying, yes, but. Yeah, all that's true, but my life's really tough right now. It is. And that's part of the trials that God allows us to go through for our spiritual growth and His glory. But remember what you were saved from. Remember. And so this Thanksgiving season, as one of those delivered people, do not hesitate to give thanks, to be grateful. I'm reminded what it says in Psalm 103, verses 1 through 5. Bless the Lord, O my soul, all that is within me, bless his holy name. Bless the Lord, O my soul, and forget not all of his benefits. Who forgives all your iniquity, who forgave all your iniquity, who heals your diseases, who redeems your life from the pit, who crowns you with steadfast love and mercy, who satisfies you with good so that your youth is renewed like the eagles. We have reason to give thanks given our past. And so that was reason number one that we give thanks this Thanksgiving season, that we should live thankfully, think thankfully, act thankfully, speak thankfully. It's part of bearing witness to the world around us. Which brings us to reason number two for giving thanks. You're present because of our present, because of the present. Give thanks because of your present salvation. We'll look at Ephesians 2, 13 through 18. But now, don't miss that. Those buts in Ephesians. But God, right? You are dead in your sins and trespasses, right? But now in Christ Jesus, you who were once far off are now no longer. You are no longer Christless, homeless, friendless, hopeless, godless. No, in the present, you who were once far off have been brought near by the blood of Christ. For he himself is our peace, who has made us both one and broken down in his flesh the dividing wall of hostility by abolishing the law of the commandments expressed in the ordinances. There's no longer clean and unclean. There's just in Christ, right? So that he might create himself one new man in the place of two. So making peace, it might reconcile us both, Jew and Gentile, to God in one body through the cross, thereby killing the hostility. And he came and he preached peace to you who were far off. That's to you all you Gentiles who were far off, and peace to those who were near. For through him we both have access in one spirit to the Father. What's going on here? Paul addresses Jew and Gentile Christians at Ephesus and reminds them of their present. Through him, we both have access in one spirit to the Father. But now, regardless of how and what you once were, far away from God, you've been brought near through the blood of Christ. It has erased all the distinctions that separated you, that alienated you from each other and him. He has erased distinctions between Jew and Gentile, abolishing the cause of separation, the ceremonial law, invalidating the sacrificial system. The way that he has reconciled us to Christ, to his Father, through his blood, there is no division, there is no hostility. We are one in Christ. But now, in Christ, you who were once far off have been brought near by the blood of Christ through his once and for all sacrifice. For he himself is our peace, who made us both one and has broken down in his flesh the dividing wall of hostility by abolishing the law of the commandments expressed in the ordinance. But now we have been brought near to God. And that in the Greek speaks to a timeless, completed, unexpiring action taken for us by him. We have been brought near to God, and in so doing, he has brought us near to one another, unified in Christ by Christ, who has broken down all these distinctions and all these hostilities. And so today, there is no Jew, no Gentile in terms of the people of God, only Christ followers. He made us one, having made the once and for all sacrifice, no longer distinct, circumcision versus uncircumcision. Outward distinctions don't mean anything. And in truth, even then, they didn't mean much. Romans chapter 2, Paul talks about the fact that, you know, the Jews were under the law and breaking it. The Gentiles were a law unto themselves. And in verse 12, it says this: all who have sinned without the law will also perish without the law, and all who sinned under the law will be judged by the law. So circumcision and uncircumcision were of no advantage. Once both stood condemned apart from the grace of God. Paul puts it this way in Colossians 2, 1:21-22. And you who were once alienated and hostile in mind, doing evil deeds, he is now reconciled in his body of flesh by his death in order to present you holy and blameless above all reproach. So we give thanks to where we stand, for where we stand in the present. You know, we talked about in Ephesians chapter 1, you were picked, right? You were preserved. You were picked, you were perfected, and you were preserved, right? That's where you stand today. God looks at you, you are justified. He sees the righteousness of his Son on you and in you. You were sealed and secure no matter what your social status was, no matter what your economic status was, no matter what your health is, no matter what persecution you suffer, you are his right now.

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We are so blessed that you've chosen to spend time with us today studying God's Word. If you'd like more information on Pastor Keith or Hillside Church, here's how you can connect with us. 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Also, I'd like to remind you that Pastor Keith and the staff here at Hillside always look forward to hearing from you. So if you'd like to drop us a note, you can email us here at keith@hillside.org. Well, we hope that you'll join us again next time for Grace to Live. But until then, I'm your host, Kevin Reeves, and on behalf of Pastor Keith and everyone here at Hillside Church, it is our prayer that the Lord will richly bless you. 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
9: Please notice what the Word of God will do. It'll restore your soul. It'll make you wise. It'll rejoice your heart. It'll enlighten your eyes. It'll endure forever. That means it'll be relevant in every age, and it'll produce comprehensive righteousness, the end of verse 9. That's the sufficiency of the Word of God. That's what it'll do in your life.
10: Welcome to Grace to You Weekend, the Bible teaching ministry of John MacArthur. I'm your host, Phil Johnson. Is the Bible still relevant? Parts of it were written 2,000 years ago, and those are some of the newest portions. Most of the Bible is older than that. So does that mean it has nothing to say about the issues you face in 2026? Consider that today as we continue John's study titled The Transforming Power of Scripture. But before the lesson, something we like to mention from time to time, there are some obvious similarities between the work of Grace to You and the ministry of a local church. Both prioritize the Word of God. Both spread the life-changing truth of the gospel and strengthen believers spiritually. But there are also important differences that need to be acknowledged. Here's what John said about that in studio some time ago.
11: I have to say, there are obvious similarities between the work of Grace to You and the ministry of some local churches because they both prioritize the Word of God. It's sad to say that there are many churches that don't. There are many formal, sort of sacramental churches where all is kind of mystery and form and symbolism and ceremony. And then there are lots of churches that, you know, would purport to be evangelical churches where the Word of God is not seriously dealt with, not seriously proclaimed, seriously preached, and seriously applied. But having said that, of course, what we do at Grace to You in proclaiming the Word of God is what all faithful churches do. And we're not here to be a church. In fact, we're here to support faithful local churches. We're here to strengthen their people by being a supplement. We're no different than, you know, a bookstore where you can go and buy books, or a tape library, or a ministry such as ours where you download sermons. We're here to help the local church by strengthening its leadership and its people. When you help Grace to You, you help the church.
10: Yes, friend, and we are grateful for your partnership in that work. And if you'd like to help us take God's Word to His people around the world, visit gty.org and see the various ways you can support Grace to You. I'll give you more information on how to do that after the lesson. But now, stay tuned as John MacArthur continues his look at the transforming power of Scripture.
9: Now, here in this text before us, we have one of the great defenses of scriptural authority. The statement in verse 16, all Scripture is God-breathed, is a tremendously profound statement. It is not the Word of man, it is the Word of God. It was breathed out by God. But then we're looking at this second statement. All Scripture is useful, profitable, to produce these five things. According to verse 15, it can make you wise to unto salvation. And according to verse 16, it is profitable or useful for doctrine, reproof, correction, and training. And is the only thing needed and the only thing able to make the man of God perfect, equipped for every good work. Now, we've entitled these five things the work of the Word. What does the Word do? First of all, remember in verse 15, it is able to make you wise unto salvation. The Word has the power to save.

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4: And to conduct. The scripture not only exposes sin as to its reality, not only exposes error, but it has the ability to correct both. It has a corrective capability. The word here, epanorthosis, means literally, it's only used here, nowhere else in the scripture, so it's hard to compare its use. So taking it at its face value, exactly what the word means, it literally means to straighten up upon, to lift you up and straighten you up. What happens? The word of God comes along, it cuts you to ribbons, it slays you, it exposes false belief, false teaching, and then the word of God also picks you up and straightens you up and sets you back on your feet. It has the ability to straighten up your conduct, to thoroughly restore to an upright position is what the word means. It doesn't just split you up and let you lie there. It puts you back together again. It imparts truth, exposes error. That basically has to do with content. But it also has the power to change your behavior, to correct the sin, to correct the wrong belief. And then it says in the end, to train you in righteousness. Both those last two have to do with conduct. Conduct. That's a wonderful work of the Word, beloved. You know that's true. You go to the Word of God, what happens? You go to the Word of God, and you read it, and you feel conviction. I know I do. I rarely ever read the Scripture without feeling conviction in my heart. It always seems to pierce somehow into my heart. But then as I read, it also gives me instruction to build me back up again. If I read in the Word of God about pride and I feel convicted about pride, I also read in the Scripture the way that I can humble myself before God and how the Spirit of God will work with my will to bring humility into my life. And as I continue to study the Word of God, where I was torn apart, I start to be built back together again. David said, "Thy word have I hid in my heart that I might not," what? Sin. It's the word that begins to build and strengthen and strengthen. In fact, I can honestly say to you that through the years of spiritual growth, some of the areas of greatest weakness in my early life where the word of God pierced most deeply and reproved me most greatly are the strongest areas now, because those areas of grave weakness which the word of God revealed to me have been the areas where I've spent the most effort trying to build strength in the power of the Spirit of God. And I believe with all my heart that there's every reason for a Christian to hope that areas of great weakness become areas of great strength. We apply ourselves to those areas. The Word of God is the tool of building. That's why we are to let the Word of Christ dwell in us richly, Colossians 3:16, because it begins to build us up. Paul writing says we are to take in the Word of God, Acts 20:32, which is able to build you up. It puts the pieces back together. You don't just come and have the Word of God fracture you and run away. You stay and the Word will rebuild you. It has that capability. In John 15, our Lord was teaching on the vine and the branches, and he made a point that I think connects to this thought. He said, "I am the true vine, and my Father is the vine dresser. Every branch in me that doesn't bear fruit, he takes away, and every branch that bears fruit, he prunes it, that it may bear more fruit." Verse 3, "You are already clean, that is pruned, because of the word which I have spoken to you." You're a branch. In your life come a lot of these little sucker branches that sap your energy. They don't produce anything at all. They just drain the energy from the fruitful part. And the Lord comes along with a knife like any good vine dresser and whacks off those sucker branches out of your life. That's the pruning of the Word. The Word lays you bare, and then the Word has a way of straightening you back up again. It'll show you your sin, and it'll show you the path of obedience. It'll show you what's wrong, and it'll teach you how to do what's right. That's the tremendous truth of God's promise. That's the restoring ministry of God's Word. And don't we rejoice in that? He that is taken into fault, you that are spiritual, do what? Restore him in love. The Word has the ability to do that. The Word, as I imbibe it privately, or the Word

0: word as it comes to me from a brother who comes alongside to help in that restoration process. And we all experience the rebuilding of the Word of God. Everything we need is here. The doctrine, the foundation, all the principles of life, the reproof, the rebuking that comes to us against our sin and against false teaching. And then the Scripture has the ability to correct and to put us back together and build us thoroughly, restoring us to an upright position, which is what that word means. What a tremendous, tremendous promise that is. We don't need to despair. We don't need to say, well, I'm gone, I'm done, that's the end of me. The Word of God can rebuild and restore, and God is committed to that ministry by His Spirit. As your sin is exposed and confessed and you're rebuilt, you get stronger and stronger in the process. And that's all the work of the Word. That's the work of the Word. So from a content standpoint, the Word provides teaching and reproof of that which is false. From a conduct standpoint, it provides correction. It starts to rebuild you after you've been reproven. And then finally, the Word works in training in righteousness. Training in righteousness. What a marvelous thought. Training in righteousness. This is the positive side of correction. It corrects you. That's dealing with your sin. It trains you. That's beginning to input righteousness. So in those four, there's a little bit of a flip-flop. The Word deposits the truth that trains you in righteousness, the first and fourth. The Word reproves you, the second, and then begins to rebuild you in the correcting process. That's the third term. So in those four terms, you have the work of the Word, its content and its work on your conduct. Now, what does training in righteousness mean? Well, it's a vital concept and a simple one to understand. Training is the word paideion, from which the Greek word paideia, which is child, to which that word is also connected. It means to train a child. That's exactly what it means. It's having to do with educating children. The Word is able to bring you up. That's what it means, to nurture you, to raise you, to grow you, to bring you up to maturity. This is the positive side. It's not only correcting you, but it's bringing you up. It's building you up. Dealing with your faults is half of it. Instructing you in what is right is the other half. So the Word takes its reproving power and uses that to correct you, and the Word takes its doctrinal content and uses that to train you. And the process is complete. Now the word paideion is used a number of times in the New Testament and always has to do with the idea of training up somebody, building up someone, growing a child. It does imply sometimes chastening. In fact, most of its uses are in Hebrews chapter 12, verses 5 to 11. Let's look at those for a moment and include the idea of some chastening. Hebrews chapter 12 and verse 5. Have you forgotten the exhortation which is addressed to you as sons? My son, do not regard lightly the discipline, the training process of the Lord, nor faint when you are reproved by Him. So reproof is a part of that training. For those whom the Lord loves, He disciplines, He trains, and He scourges. There again, scourging is a part of the training. So correction is implied in the training, but the term training emphasizes the positive side. Verse 7, it is for training that you endure. God deals with you as with sons. For what son is there whom his father doesn't train? And if you're without training, of which all have become partakers, then you're legitimate children and not sons. Furthermore, we had earthly fathers to train us. We respected them. Shall we not much rather be subject to the Father of spirits and live? For they, that is our earthly fathers, trained us for a short time as seemed best to them. He trains us for our good, that we may share His holiness. That's it. Training unto holiness. Training in righteousness. Same idea. And all training, verse 11, for the moment, seems not to be joyful but sorrowful. Yet to those who are being trained or have been trained by it, it yields the peaceable fruit, there it is, of righteousness. So the writer of Hebrews is saying God puts every one of His children through a training process. Paul here says the training process is basically the work of the Word. It is the Word that does the training. It is the Word that builds you up. The Word that trains you properly. Notice 1 Peter, a very familiar passage, really puts it in very clear terms. He says in verses 23 to 25 of 1 Peter 1 that we have been begotten again through the living and abiding Word of God. We're saved through the Word. There's no question about that. Then in verse 2 he says, verse 2 of chapter 2, like newborn babes long for the pure milk of the Word, that by it you may grow. So our growth, our training, our maturing is based on the Word. Like a baby grows because it eats, you grow because you eat. Like a baby needs milk, you need the Word. Now this verse is very simple. What it's saying is, in the way that babies long for milk, you should long for the Word. And you know, that is the strongest, in fact, that's the single desire a baby has. They want milk. They scream for milk. That's basically it. They live for that. As I've said before, babies have two things in mind. They want milk and they want you to deal with the consequences of the milk, and that's about it. They live to drink the milk, and that's exactly what he's saying. In the same way that a baby is so singularly focused on the need for milk, should you be singularly focused on the need for the Word so that you, like that baby, may what? May grow. It's the source of growth. And I'll tell you something, that's not mystical. I can say it's as simple as this, folks. The time you spend every day, that time you spend every single day of your life reading God's Word is making you a stronger believer. You may not perceive it. You may not even recognize it. But it's food and it's nourishment and it's finding a place in your mind and it's nourishing your spirit. Go with me for just a moment to Psalm 19. Please notice what the Word of God will do. He calls it by six different titles, Psalm 19, starting in verse 7 and then going to verse 8 and 9. He calls it the law of the Lord, the testimony of the Lord, the precepts of the Lord, the commandment of the Lord, the fear of the Lord, referring to worship, the judgments of the Lord. Six titles for Scripture. You can look at Scripture as God's law, as His testimony of Himself, as precepts for living, as commandments to be obeyed, as instruction on worship, or as verdicts from the divine bench, but it's all His Word. And what is its character? It is perfect, it is sure, it is right, it is pure, it is clean, it is true. And what will it do for you? It'll restore your soul. It'll make you wise. It'll rejoice your heart. It'll enlighten your eyes. It'll endure forever. That means it'll be relevant in every age, and it'll produce comprehensive righteousness, the end of verse 9. That's the sufficiency of the Word of God. That's what it'll do in your life as you feed on it. And the Word then trains us in righteousness, in holiness. What does that mean? Right things, right behavior, right conduct, right thinking, right action, right words. It's the food that makes us grow. In James 1:21, you remember this familiar verse, therefore putting aside all filthiness and all that remains of wickedness, sounds a lot like 1 Peter 2:1, in humility receive the Word. Receive the Word. Basic. Basic. Well, let's go back to 2 Timothy and just kind of wrap our thoughts up. The power and the effect of the Word is tremendous. The Word is able to make you wise unto salvation. The Word is able to give you doctrine, that is to give you all the principles necessary for living a godly life and serving God to the maximum. The Word is able to reprove, that is to cut deeply into your life and reveal your sin, and also to reveal false teaching to protect you from it. The Word then is able to pick up the pieces that it has torn apart, in a sense, and rebuild your life and also train you to Christ-likeness and holiness and righteousness. That's the power of the Word. And how successful is it? Look at verse 17. So successful that the man of God in whom the Word works may be perfect, complete, adequate, equipped, for every, not most, but every good work. So, beloved, when I say the Scripture is comprehensively sufficient, that's exactly what I mean. It's exactly what I mean. What else can you be but perfect, and what else can you do but every good work? There's nothing left out. When someone comes along and tells you that the Bible is not adequate, the Bible is insufficient, the Bible doesn't tell us all we need to know, We need some further revelations, some further writings of some spiritual gurus, or we need the insights of the world or sociology or psychology or philosophy in order to complete our Christian pilgrimage. Don't you believe it? It's all here in the book. And beloved, more than anything else, if we are to be spiritually noble, we must search the scriptures daily, for therein lies our food and therein lies the tool with which God refines us to the place of maximum usefulness. The truth is, we should be like Mary. In Luke 10:39, it says, who sat at Jesus' feet and heard his word. If there's anything that you need to commit your heart to, it would be that no day would pass that you didn't spend time feeding your souls in the word of the living God, that you might be all that he wants you to be. Some of you need the word for salvation. You've not yet come to know Christ. Read that New Testament until it becomes clear to you what it means to be saved. Some of you need doctrine. You don't have the principles. You don't know how to live the Christian life to its fullest. You haven't learned the Word of God, so you know what true doctrine is. And some of you need to have the piercing sword of the Word reprove your sin, and then to begin to do its work of correcting that sin and instructing you so that you become mature in Christ, able to be all that He wants you to be. Beloved, let me just say in closing that this again rehearses in my own mind and reaffirms why we study this book, because there's really nothing else for us to do that can come anywhere close to this. Let's pray together. Thank you, Father, for clear truth. Thank you for your expression of love to us in the treasure of your book. May we say with David, oh, how I love thy law. May it be our delight, for Christ's sake. Amen.
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6: During the War for Independence, General George Washington, the man we refer to today as the father of our country, led American troops through military defeat after defeat. And in the bitter winter of 1777, he wrote this somber note to a friend in Philadelphia. Quote, "You might have tracked our army from White Marsh to Valley Forge by the blood on their feet," end of quote. Many soldiers continued to march through the deep snows of Pennsylvania without shoes. Others suffered from disease, hunger, and freezing conditions. Nearly 2,000 of Washington's men died. Yet George Washington did not lose faith. Amid the hardship, loss and uncertainty of Valley Forge, he turned to God in prayer. At a time when our nation once again faces division and uncertainty, may we follow Washington's example, kneeling humbly, praying faithfully, and asking God to guide the future of America.
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8: Hi, I'm Mark Finley with Hope Lives 365. In Daniel chapter 10, Daniel prays for three full weeks, doesn't see any answer to his prayers at all. He wonders why. In verse 12, the angel explains it. "Then he said to me, 'Do not fear, Daniel, for the first day that you set your heart to understand and to humble yourself before your God, your words were heard, and I've come because of your words.' Daniel did not know it, but God was fighting his battle. The forces of good and the forces of evil were battling over the mind of Cyrus so that Cyrus would sign the decree to allow God's people to go free. Often, we may not see what's going on behind the scenes. Often, there's a conflict between good and evil, and we are praying. But keep praying, keep persisting, and God will reveal himself mighty."
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12: With SRN News, I'm Michael Harrington in Washington. The president says Mideast allies have reached the parameters of a deal to end the war in Iran. He says that would hold off ordering any new airstrikes in the five-month-old conflict for now, assuming that a deal is actually going to get done. The president, speaking on social media, says the emerging deal would include immediate, complete, and total opening of the Hormuz Strait and an end to Iran's nuclear threat. He says that Israel has joined in with the U.S. in the commitment to try and complete the agreement with Iran. France's vast wildfire near Bordeaux remains contained but is still burning. The blaze scorched an area four times the size of Paris and forced 250,000 people to evacuate. About 3,000 firefighters are deployed across two fronts, working to extinguish hot spots and secure burned areas. The Gironda region fires burned 420 square kilometers in 10 days. 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
10: Welcome to Living on the Rock Radio with Pastor Israel Labson. Here you will hear teaching that will challenge you to a deeper walk with Jesus. Whatever place you are in your understanding of God's plan for your life, you will grow closer by listening. No shame, no guilt, and no condemnation. But you will be challenged to a closer walk with God. Now, here's Pastor Israel with today's teaching.
14: The message is entitled, The Glory of God's Way. David wrote, The law of the Lord is perfect, refreshing the soul. The statutes of the Lord are trustworthy, making wise the simple. The precepts of the Lord are right, giving joy to the heart. The commands of the Lord are radiant, giving light to the eyes. The fear of the Lord is pure, enduring forever. The decrees of the Lord are firm, and all of them are righteous. They are more precious than gold, than much pure gold. They are sweeter than honey from the honeycomb. By them your servant is warned. In keeping them there is great reward. But who can discern their own errors? Forgive my hidden faults. Keep your servant also from willful sins. May they not rule over me. Then I will be blameless, innocent of great transgressions. May these words of my mouth and this meditation of my heart be pleasing in your sight, O Lord, my rock and my redeemer. We will begin a series of messages I'm calling Staying True with our commitments to our biblical beliefs, to the Word of God. Doctrine directs our destiny. I think that's very important for us to consider this morning. The goal of this series is to make us absolutely clear that when we call the name of Jesus, that our convictions are true to our biblical commitments. Not only do we need to know what we believe, loved ones, we also need to be committed to those beliefs. You know, we are constantly being bombarded and challenged to defend what we believe about the issues that perplexes society in general. I know that you're aware of all the challenges to the things that we stand for. You know, social media, the mainstream media, the entertainment world, the scientific community, political groups, not to mention religious groups, atheistic and agnostic communities, all have something to say about every issue that affects the human race and the entire world. Now, the goal of these sermons in the next several Sundays is not to offer an apologetic defense on where we stand on every issue. You know, that's a challenging task. That belongs for another day, and it takes a lot smarter people for us to be able to understand how we mount our defense. It will take a great deal of time, and that's a sermon for another day. But the focus of these messages today, the goal of it, is for all of us to understand our commitment to the biblical beliefs that we hold. When somebody asks you, God is not real because there is evil in the world, something like that, we should be able to understand our own commitment to what Scripture says about those things. Okay? So we need to know the way of God according to His own word. Now, I'm using a singular form of the word way because God's way is one way. It's based on His revelation of His word. We need to understand what we uphold as followers of Jesus as Christians. We need to focus our study on making a commitment to those things that we hold true as evangelical Christians. By the way, if you are not familiar with that term, when you call yourself an evangelical Christian, you and I believe in the infallibility and divinity of Scriptures as revealed by God. Now, we don't worship the Bible. We worship the God revealed in the Bible. Okay, I want to make that very clear. We believe that the Word of God is the Word that leads to eternal life. We believe it's infallible. It has no errors. Many have tried, but we are committed to believing and investigating our beliefs according to what God revealed to us, that His Word is true and it contains everything we need to know in order to live our lives on this side of eternity. That's very important. You know, it's sad that not every Christian who called himself or herself a Christian really understand, let alone believe, that the Bible is the Word of God. There are denominations of Christians that say they are Christians, but they long ago abandoned their belief that the Word of God is true. And so their system of belief is not based on what God revealed. It's based on what society is doing. And they try to concoct some kind of a wisdom to address those things while cloaking their beliefs based on the flesh, based on this world. That's not true for you and I. We are evangelical Christians. We believe in the Word of God. Our biblical doctrine serves as God's main avenue through which He speaks to us today. That's how we know He's speaking. It is an indispensable truth that we need to know and be committed to our own biblical beliefs, and how God inspired His Word, and how His Word is revealed in the person of Jesus, and how the Holy Spirit illuminates the Word. Inspiration, revelation, illumination. Jesus is the living Word of God, and the Holy Spirit illuminates the Scriptures to our understanding. We need to know and be committed to those biblical beliefs because they direct our destiny. Our walk with God is directed by the Word of God. It's so important. That's why when I sound a little bit passionate about this, it's because, you know, this is what God called us to do. This is not something that, you know, you get out of the internet and, you know, a lot of pastors now, they use the internet, the AI to preach the message of the Bible. You know, it doesn't work. The AI has no Holy Spirit in it. Okay? So this is a responsibility that you and I must take on ourselves. We need to look into the Word, and we need to commit to those truths that we hold. You know, David says in Psalm 119, verse 11, many of us are familiar with this. David says, I have hidden your word in my heart that I might not miss the mark. Okay? That I might not sin against you. That's what the King James says. But what is he saying? He says, I have hidden the words of God in my heart that I might not miss the mark, that I may understand what God has said to me, that what God has given me. Okay? If you're driving somewhere, let's say you're driving to work, okay? You know where your way is from your house to your work. You know how silly it is when you wake up in the morning and you gotta go to work, and every time you go inside your car, you put the GPS on and you say, take me to my work. No. We don't do that because we know the way to our work by heart. Amen? We know. We know every turn. We don't have to look at a map. We don't have to look at Apple Maps or Google Maps, whatever maps you have. You already know it by heart. You know every turn. You know which freeway to take. You know every crook and cranny in the direction that you're going to. You don't need to be told where it's at because you have hidden those directions in your heart. I had to Google my way to Living Rock today. No. You know how silly it sounds when you have to go find your way to the church where you worship. Okay? If you are a Christian and you don't know the direction to your eternal destination, you're going to be in a lot of trouble. Okay? So this is the same thing with the Word of God. We have hidden it in our hearts, so we don't take a detour. Right? How many have taken detours in their way to eternity? Or raise your hand. We all have taken a detour. You know, my wife hates it when I drive, and you know, the quickest way to 2 points is what? A straight line. But I hate traffic. So I go around and around to get to where I want to go. Knowing God's word guarantees that we will know God's way. Doesn't hurt you to say amen right there. Knowing God's word guarantees we will know God's way. And knowing God's way leads to the path and keeps us in the path of eternity. How many wants to go to eternity with God? We all do. That's what we're here for. If we know God's word, we will know God's way, and it will lead us in the way everlasting. So, let us look at God's way based on his word. There are six of them in this passage of scriptures. Okay, there are six pillars that describe the way of God through his word. Okay, and you'll be surprised how much we gloss over these things, and yet they are key for us to recognize our path to eternity. When I die, I know I'm going to heaven. Oh, you're so arrogant. How can you know? I know because the word of God reveals to me the way there. Okay? There are six of these things. And we're going to have to recognize these six pillars. Number one, the law of the Lord. Okay? It says the law of the Lord is perfect, refreshing the soul. What is it about the law of the Lord? What does it do? The law of the Lord revives us to wholeness. We have to be whole on our way to eternity. And the law of the Lord revives us so that we can be whole. Okay? What is this law of the Lord according to this passage? The law of the Lord here refers to God's instructions. Okay, it's not talking about the Torah. It's not talking about the Pentateuch yet. That's commonly known as the law. But in this specific instance, King David was saying the instructions of the Lord are perfect, refreshing the soul. Okay? It means that the instructions of the Lord according to his word, they are clear and they're not vague. They are designed to help us discover how to reflect the glory of God in our journey of life. Sound biblical doctrine is God's instruction to us on how we should live in a way that it will show his glory, and in return he'll give us the satisfaction of our whole being. That's how it works. The word of God is filled with God's instructions. We ought to read them, understand them, and commit to them. Any belief that we have that does not ultimately give glory to God will not lead to a satisfying life, will not satisfy the soul. So how do you know you and I are in the instructions, are in the law of the Lord? It gives glory to God. Whatever it is that we do gives glory and honor to God. And when we do that, guess what happens? Satisfaction sets in. Okay? Did you know that the Christian life has to be a life of satisfaction? Not necessarily a life of, you know, bliss, okay? In this world, Jesus says you will have trouble. But in this world, I can satisfy your soul. That's the teachings of scriptures. It's about satisfaction. The word for refreshing the soul is the word revive, okay? The law of the Lord revives. That's the word for refreshing over here. It's a picture of someone who is drowning in the ocean, and someone rescues them and revives them and preserves that person's life. That's what this picture word is talking about. God's instructions, his law, revives our spirit, our soul, and body, and makes it whole. Perhaps you're in a place today, as many of us, if not all of us, have been in a place wherein, you're willing to follow God's instructions. You're willing to follow the word of the Lord. But it's just the flesh is so much weaker and it's bound. Don't worry. Jesus understands that. He told his disciples, your spirit is willing, but your flesh is weak. Welcome to the fallen human world. We all struggle with it. But you know what? The Bible says, the Word of God says that the law of the Lord, if we follow His instructions, if we heed and understand His instructions, He will give us the strength to recognize through His holy Word the satisfaction that comes with knowing the instructions of the Lord. The struggle we face are often a result of not following God's instructions or His law. I mean, that's just a sad reality. We all violate it at some point. That's why I praise God, because He's got tremendous grace and mercy upon our lives. Amen? Because sometimes we still miss the mark. You know? I don't know why. I'd like to think I'm perfect, but it's perfectly clear and straight that we miss the mark. There is a disconnect sometimes between our understanding of God's law, His instructions, and our commitment to it. Now, God's instructions are not there to capriciously pump up God's own ego. We misunderstand it sometimes. Oh, God gives instructions so that He'll be glorified and honored because He's got an ego and all of that. Please don't think that way about God's instructions. His instructions are not for His benefits. It's for ours, to make us whole in this life. It refreshes, it revives, it rescues us. You know, we do baptisms in the summer in our house, okay? Only in the summer. And what I've noticed every time we do those baptisms? Every summer, it could be 100 degrees outside, and the water of the pool keeps receding. I always have to put on the hose and fill it up. Every time, you know, I fill it up, the next day, water recedes again. Fill it up again. Finally call the pool guy. You know what the pool guy says? Your pool has holes. Simple. It's leaking. All of us have leaks. All of us have holes. I have holes in my character. I have holes in my attitude. I have holes in my thinking. All of us have that. So what do? We need to be filled with the Spirit. That's why we're told in the Scriptures, be filled with the Holy Spirit. Why? Because we're dripping. We're leaking. Okay? There's so much, you know, the water that wells up to eternal life that Jesus gives us. Guess what? After a while, water comes out. That's why we need to make those commitments to come to church and worship. You know, when you worship this morning, the Holy Spirit fills you up. Amen? The Holy Spirit fills you up. You know, you may not like this preacher. You may not like the way he talks. But you know what? If you hear something that the Spirit has enlightened you with, if there's any, that's part of being filled with the Spirit of God. And why do we need to be filled with the Holy Spirit? Because we have leaks. Oh, Pastor, if you happen to say to yourself, Pastor, I don't leak anymore. I don't have a hole anymore. You have a big giant hole. You just don't have little leaks. You have a big one called pride. That's why we need God's instructions. You know, we're not retaining God's instructions because they leak. Somebody has to say amen to that one. Otherwise, you're just being so good. You know, you don't need to be a church. You got it all. We have holes in life, holes in our character, our thinking, our attitude, and God knows we're all capable of missing the mark. Oh, I love Jesus. I'm not ashamed to say that I love Jesus, but when I'm driving down the freeway and somebody cut me off, there's a leak. It leaks out, comes out of my mouth. When we forget or ignore or misunderstand the instructions that God gives, we become spiritually miserable. But praise God, He knows that we are full of holes. Amen? That's why He sent the Holy Spirit. Start plugging those holes when they start leaking out. That's why I'm here today. Because I want to be revived. 24 hours is a long time. Not to stumble. 6 days in a week is a long time not to stumble. But I wait for the first day of the week. I wait for the Lord's day because I needed that revival in my soul. Not every once in a while, but every day. Don't you tell me you don't feel the Holy Spirit in this place this morning. You're in the wrong spot. Because the Spirit of God is supposed to fill you here. Oh, I don't like the service, Pastor. Sermon's too long. Singing is too long. I don't understand what that preacher is talking about. You know what? If that's our attitude coming to church, we're not going to get anything out of it. But if you're here to be revived, to listen to what the Scripture says, and it says the law of the Lord is perfect, refreshing the soul. You believe that this morning? We've got to look into it and understand. Secondly, number two, we must recognize God's statutes. Statutes, not statue, statutes. The statutes of the Lord are trustworthy, making wise the simple. What are statutes? What are the statutes of the Lord? The statutes of the Lord refer to God's rules, His demands on our life. Jesus is our ruler, and every ruler must have rules. Otherwise, they will not be rulers. He demands obedience to His rule. And sometimes we get scared of that as people. You know, God, I thought Christianity has no rules. But look at what the Bible says about the rules of the Lord. The statutes or the rules of the Lord are what? Trustworthy. Why are you afraid? Why am I afraid sometimes of the statutes of the Lord or the rule of the Lord, when they're trustworthy? And what is it supposed to be? It makes wise the simple. Okay, so the statutes of the Lord rules towards wisdom. Some of us think that, and I know this is true in my life, that as long as I believe in Jesus, I can live the way I want. I have belief, but I lack wisdom. That's me. That's my own testimony. It says the rules of the Lord are trustworthy. God is not going to lead us astray when we trust His rules. His rules are not there to hinder us. His rules are there to advance our lives. It's not intended to deprive. It's intended to provide. Provide what? Provide wisdom. Wisdom here, or the wise person here, is someone with a strong knowledge of God's moral law. We can trust God's rule because it's based on His moral law. When we come to faith in Jesus, we must abide by His rule and the rules that come with trusting Him. And you know what Jesus says about His rules? He says in Matthew chapter 11, verse 30, He says, "Come to Me, those of you who are weary and heavy laden, and I will give you rest." Now, that's a great promise. Heavy laden and weary, I will give you rest. But look at the next part of that verse. It says, "For My yoke is easy and My burden is light." He didn't say there are no rules in coming to Jesus. He says, "I have rules that I will put on you as a yoke." You know, a yoke is what, it's not the, you know, a funny thing that you say. A yoke is the thing that you put around an animal, you know, and that animal will then do the digging of the soil and all of that. It's an agricultural term. And Jesus says, "My yoke is easy. I have rules. And My burden is like the beast of burden gets a yoke because they have to carry things. But Jesus says, "My yoke is easy and My burden is light." Rules are there to give us wisdom to succeed in our walk with God. The wisdom to know right from wrong. The word "simple" here does not necessarily refer to someone who is a simpleton or someone who lacks intelligence. It's speaking of someone who is morally confused. Not only do they not follow the instructions, but they do not know, nor do they care for rules, okay? We follow rules all the time. You know, this is especially true with the sports, your favorite sport, especially football, you know. It takes a lot of intelligence to play football because you gotta know what to do because you have to know the rules. If you don't follow the rules in football, guess what the referees will do? They will throw the yellow flag and you get penalized, okay? Well, that's something that we can understand. We can apprehend that. We can even comprehend that. But we struggle with it sometimes because when we associate rules with God, somehow we have a disconnect on what it is. But the Bible says that God's statutes are trustworthy. You can trust. You can take to the bank. We can trust Him. We often do not believe that God has rules that He gave us in His Word to obey in order to bless us, not to lead us astray. We follow and obey rules all the time, but we somehow struggle when it comes to God's rules, His statutes. Number three, the precepts of the Lord. It says, "The precepts of the Lord are right, giving joy to the heart." What a beautiful word. Precepts here are teachings. that guide us. Okay? God teaches us, give us guidance in life. The Word of God not only contains instructions, that's the law, and rules, statutes, but it also contains teachings that guide us in our walk of faith. It says that His precepts are right.
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6: During the War for Independence, General George Washington, the man we refer to today as the father of our country, led American troops through military defeat after defeat. And in the bitter winter of 1777, he wrote this somber note to a friend in Philadelphia. Quote, "You might have tracked our army from White Marsh to Valley Forge by the blood on their feet," end of quote. Many soldiers continued to march through the deep snows of Pennsylvania without shoes. Others suffered from disease, hunger, and freezing conditions. Nearly 2,000 of Washington's men died. Yet George Washington did not lose faith. Amid the hardship, loss, and uncertainty of Valley Forge, he turned to God in prayer. At a time when our nation once again faces division and uncertainty, may we follow Washington's example, kneeling humbly, praying faithfully, and asking God to guide the future of America.
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21: 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You cannot quietly belong to another. 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And Paul asks plainly, are we stronger than the Lord? No, beloved, we're not. Friends, the table of the Lord is the great reminder of whose we are.
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21: Welcome back to our series on Paul's first letter to the Corinthians, Christian Answers to Real Life. We have arrived at chapter 10. For two chapters now, Paul has been wrestling with the question of Christian liberty. In chapter 8, he taught us that knowledge puffs up, but love builds up. In chapter 9, he showed us from his own life how to lay down a right for the sake of the gospel. Today in chapter 10, Paul lifts our eyes higher still. He stops asking, what am I free to do? And asks the deeper question, what kind of life actually pleases God? And to answer it, Paul reaches all the way back to the most familiar story in Israel's memory, the wilderness generation. The people who came out of Egypt by miracle, walked under the cloud, passed through the sea, ate manna from heaven, drank water from the rock, and died in the wilderness anyway. Why? Because privilege without obedience does not please God. Membership in the covenant community is not the same thing as a life that pleases God. That is the warning of chapter 10. And right at the heart of the chapter, Paul drops one of the most beloved promises in all of Scripture for any Christian who has ever felt that temptation was about to overtake him or her. Listen first to verses 1 through 5 in the English Standard Version. Paul says, "For I do not want you to be unaware, brothers, that our fathers were all under the cloud, and all passed through the sea, and all were baptized into Moses in the cloud and in the sea, and all ate the same spiritual food, and all drank the same spiritual drink, for they drank from the spiritual rock that followed them, and the rock was Christ. Nevertheless, with most of them God was not pleased, for they were overthrown in the wilderness." Notice what Israel had. Every one of them was protected by the cloud. Every one of them was delivered through the sea. Every one of them was baptized into Moses, joined to the covenant community. Every one of them ate the same spiritual food, the manna from heaven. Every one of them drank the same spiritual drink, the water from the rock. And the Greek word Paul uses for spiritual is pneumatikos, which means supernatural, given by God himself. Then Paul drops a thunderbolt. He says, "For they drank from the spiritual rock that followed them, and the rock was Christ." The pre-incarnate Lord was traveling with his people in the wilderness, feeding them, watering them, accompanying them every step of the way. And they didn't realize or appreciate it. This makes me wonder how many times the Lord is with us, and we neither realize it nor appreciate it. Then Paul says, "Nevertheless, with most of them God was not pleased. They had every privilege, and most of them died in that wilderness." Listen to verses 6 and 11 in the English Standard Version. Now these things took place as examples for us, that we might not desire evil as they did. Now these things happened to them as an example, but they were written down for our instruction, on whom the end of the ages has come. Paul says these things were typoi, Greek for patterns or examples, illustrations, lessons, written down for us, on whom the end of the ages has come. This is sober. The same God who chose Israel chose you and I. The same grace that brought them out of Egypt brought you and I out of our bondage. The same Father who fed him with manna feeds you and I with the bread of life. But the same God who was not pleased with them can be not pleased with us as well.

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4: Be a career, image, money, sex, country, family, even ministry itself, when any one of them becomes the throne of our life. Sexual immorality. Numbers 25 tells us 23,000 fell in a single day. The Greek word here is porneia, from which we get our English word pornography. And it refers to any sexual intimacy outside the covenant of marriage. Any deviance of the sexual blessing. It could refer to pornography. It could refer to adultery, prostitution, homosexuality. All these are forms of sexual immorality. Our generation has normalized what God still calls deadly. Then there is testing Christ. What Israel did at Massah and Meribah was to demand God to prove himself on their terms. They were daring God to act on their timetable, testing Christ. Grumbling. The Greek word is gangousmos, and it sounds like what it is. It's a low murmuring complaint. Israel grumbled, and they were destroyed by the destroyer. Friends, don't be negligent about this sin. It looks small, but it's deadly. God takes a complaining tongue very seriously, especially when it comes from his people. Notice that the company that these four sins keep, they're not random vices. They are the heart's four ways of refusing to be content with what God has provided us. Idolatry trades him for another god. Immorality trades him for another lover. Testing him says, prove yourself again. And grumbling says, what you have given me is not enough. May God help us to stay clear of these sins. Now listen to the warning and promise found in verses 12 and 13. I'm reading out of the Contemporary English Version, where Paul says, even if you think you can stand up to temptation, be careful not to fall. You're tempted in the same way that everyone else is tempted, but God can be trusted not to let you be tempted too much, and he will show you how to escape from your temptations. Let's break this verse in two halves. The first one is a warning. Let him who thinks that he stands take heed lest he fall. The Christian most likely to fall is the Christian most sure that he never will. Spiritual confidence quietly becomes spiritual carelessness, and carelessness becomes a catastrophe. But then comes the promise. This is the second half of the verse, and it's one of the most beloved verses in all of Scripture. Hear it again. God can be trusted not to let you be tempted too much, and he will show you how to escape from your temptation. The Greek word for escape here is ekbasis. It means an exit. It means a way out. Hear what Paul promises and what he doesn't. He does not promise you will never be tempted. He does not promise that temptation will be small. What he promises is that God will provide a way out every time without fail, and that you can endure the temptation. So when temptation comes, don't believe the lie that says, there's no way out. I have to sin. I have to give in. I have to yield. That's a lie from the enemy. There's always a way out. The exit may be a phone call, a closed door, turning off the TV or the computer, confessing in prayer, a walk around the block, a cold shower, a brother on the other end of the line. But the way out is there. Look for it and take it. Now, Paul reaches for the most powerful symbol of belonging in Christ, in the Christian life in verse

0: chapters 14 through 17. Let me read it out of the Contemporary English Version. My friends, you must keep away from idols. I'm speaking to you as people who have enough sense to know what I'm talking about. When we drink from the cup that we ask God to bless, isn't that sharing in the blood of Christ? And when we eat the bread that we break, isn't that sharing in the body of Christ? By sharing it in the same loaf of bread, we become one body, even though there are many of us. The cup we drink is koinonia in the blood of Christ. It's a sharing, a fellowship, a communion. The bread we break is koinonia in His body. And by sharing that loaf, the many of us become one. And then Paul says in verses 21 and 22, you cannot drink from the cup of demons and still drink from the Lord's cup. You cannot eat at the table of demons and still eat at the Lord's table. We would make the Lord jealous if we did that, and we're not stronger than the Lord. You cannot drink the cup of the Lord and the cup of demons. You cannot eat at both tables. You belong to one Lord. You cannot quietly belong to another. To try to is to provoke the Lord to jealousy. And Paul asks plainly, are we stronger than the Lord? No, beloved, we're not. Friends, the table of the Lord is the great reminder of whose we are. When you take the bread and the cup, when you share in communion, you're confessing that you belong to Christ and to His people, body and blood, table and family. And what you confess at the table on Sunday, you must live at the workbench, at the keyboard, at the dinner table, at your dating life, at your business, at your politics, from Monday to Saturday. Whose you are at the Lord's table is whose you are everywhere else. May the Holy Spirit help us remember that. Now, Paul gives us the rule that pulls the whole teaching together, and we find it in verses 23 and 24. Again, I'll be reading out of the English Standard Version. Paul says, all things are lawful, but not all things are helpful. All things are lawful, but not all things build up. Let no one seek his own good, but the good of his neighbor. Paul takes the Corinthian slogan, the one they liked so much, all things are lawful for me. And he agrees, but he refuses to stop there. Permission is the first test, not the only test. Mature Christians ask three further questions. Number one, is it helpful? Number two, does it build up? Number three, does it seek my neighbor's good, not just my own? If the answer to any of these is no, then lawful is not enough. Paul then proceeds and he walks us through some practical examples in verses 25 through 30. And he says that we can buy the meat at the market without asking questions. We can accept the dinner invitation from the unbeliever. And we can eat freely. But if someone says this was sacrificed to an idol, then for the sake of that someone, for the sake of his or her conscience, we set it down. Liberty walks hand in hand with love for our neighbor. And then comes the summary that pulls all three chapters together, verses 31 through 33, again in the English Standard Version. Paul says, so whether you eat or drink, and whatever you do, do all to the glory of God. Give no offense to Jews or to Greeks or to the church of God. Just as I try to please everyone in everything I do, not seeking my own advantage, but that of many, that they may be saved. That they may be saved. That's important. Whether you eat or drink, or whatever you do, do all to the glory of God, that they may be saved. There's the rule that simplifies the whole Christian life. 21 words that, if a believer truly lives them, will keep him through every gray area for the rest of his life. Eating, drinking, working, spending, speaking, voting, posting, whatever you do, do it for the glory of God and the salvation of the lost. Now, here's the bottom line of 1 Corinthians 10. Privileges are not enough. Membership is not enough. Even the cup and the bread are not enough unless the whole of our lives are laid down on the altar of God for God's glory. So here's our homework this week. Three things. First, let's do an honest inventory of the four sins Paul names: idolatry, immorality, testing Christ, grumbling. Which one has the smallest grip on you today? That is probably the one you must you need to look for and be careful about, because the small grip is the one that often goes unnoticed, and that carelessness can become catastrophic. Second, when the next temptation comes, do not believe the lie that there's no way out. There's always a way out. Stop, pray, pick up the phone. Take the exit God provides. And then finally, take one ordinary act of your life this week, a meal, a meeting, a conversation, a paycheck, something, and offer it deliberately to God for His glory. Let it be the down payment on a whole life lived to please Him. And before we close, let me speak to anyone listening today who has never received Jesus Christ as Savior and Lord. Friend, the same Christ who was the rock in the wilderness, traveling with Israel, is the rock today, offering Himself to you. He's not just the teacher of a higher way. He is the Savior who shed His blood for your sins and who rose again to give you a new heart. If you have never received Him, today is the day. Right where you are, would you pray with me? Lord Jesus, I'm a sinner and I cannot save myself. I believe You died for me. I believe You rose again. Today, I receive You as my Savior, and I surrender to You as my Lord. Have all of me from this day forward. Amen. If you prayed that prayer, beloved, welcome to the family of God. Would you tell someone today about your decision for Christ? And I encourage you to find a Bible-believing, Spirit-filled church where you can grow together with other believers in Christ.
1: 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The zip code is 94570. 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Once again, Pastor Flavio Carvalho from the Legal Corner in our series, A Life That Pleases God. 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
0: In today's Legal Corner, let's talk about something that runs right alongside 1 Corinthians 10, the question of a standard higher than mere permission. In chapter 10, the Apostle Paul says that, for the believer, the question, is it lawful, is only the first question. Mature Christianity asks higher questions. Does it build up? Does it please God? Does it seek the good of the other? Permission is the floor, but love is the ceiling. American law in its own way recognizes that some relationships also call for a standard higher than mere permission. We call that standard fiduciary duty. A fiduciary is a person who, by reason of a relationship of trust, owes the highest duty the law knows, a duty of loyalty, care, and good faith to another. Trustees owe fiduciary duties to the beneficiaries. Lawyers owe them to clients. Corporate officers and directors owe them to the company and its shareholders. guardians owe them to those in their care. What does fiduciary duty mean in practice? It means the fiduciary may not act in his own interest at the expense of the one he serves, even when the law would otherwise permit it. He may not take a side deal. He may not exploit information learned in the relationship. He may not put himself in a position where his interests and his duty conflict. The standard is not the standard of the marketplace. Justice Cardozo famously described it in Maynard v. Salmon in 1928 as the punctilio of an honor the most sensitive. It's not enough that the fiduciary did nothing illegal. The question is, did he truly serve the one he was entrusted to serve? Notice that the law builds in this higher standard precisely where one party has the power and the other has trust. The beneficiary cannot easily watch the trustee's every move. The client cannot easily second-guess the lawyer. The child cannot easily challenge the parent. So the law steps in and says, because you have the power and the other has the trust, we will hold you to the higher standard. The Bible does the same. Wherever God has placed you over another, wherever He has made you responsible for another, as a husband, a parent, a pastor, an employer, a leader of any kind, He has entrusted that person to you. The standard is not permission. The standard is faithful stewardship before God. Do you see the resonance? American law at its best mirrors what the Apostle Paul is teaching. In ordinary life, the law asks, is it permitted? But in relationships of trust, the trustee and beneficiary, the lawyer and client, the parent and child, the husband and wife, the pastor and flock, the law and the Lord agree that a much higher standard applies. You're not just permitted, you are entrusted. Here's practical counsel for the believer. First, identify the fiduciary relationships in your own life, the people you have been entrusted with, spouse, children, employees, congregants, clients, students. The law calls them duties. The Bible calls them stewardships. Both rise above mere permission. Second, when you act in those roles, ask the higher question Paul asks. Does this build up? Does it please God? Does it seek the good of the one I serve and not just my own? Third, when the line between your interests and the other's interests grows thin, lean toward the one you serve. That is fiduciary duty in the courtroom. It's also Christian maturity in the home, the church, in everyday life. The Latin phrase the law sometimes uses is uberrimae fidei, of the utmost good faith. It is the standard the law applies to its most trusted relationships. It's the standard the Lord applies to the whole Christian life. This is Life in Christ. May God bless you, and may God bless the United States of America and the nations of the world. Amen.
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10: The focus of our conversation here today is a Bay Area church that is serving locally but reaching globally. Let's find out more as we meet the lead pastor of Heritage Baptist Church of San Leandro, Dr. Alan Fong. Dr. Fong, welcome. Good to have you back.
11: Craig, it is a blessing and a joy to visit with you and to be back on your radio program today.
10: There's a lot to unpack in our brief time here today, so let's dive right in. And I want to start with my observation. As I've had a chance to visit with you previously and learning about your church and seeing many of the things that you're promoting on the Heritage Baptist website, it certainly stands out to me that this is a church that's had a long history in, as I suggested in my opening comment, ministering and serving locally, but with a very global outreach mindset. I know that even the founding pastor of Heritage Baptist actually eventually stepped down in order to return to the mission field. So maybe you can give us some of the background as to why you think this Judea, Samaria, and the uttermost parts of the earth approach to outreach and ministry is so vitally important.
11: That's a great question and great statement. Matthew 28, verses 19 to 20, Lord Jesus Christ was on a hillside with his 12 disciples, or 11 disciples at that time, and he gave them what is the mission statement and the purpose statement of the local church. He said, "Go ye and teach all nations, baptizing them in the name of the Father and the Son and the Holy Ghost, teaching them to observe all things whatsoever I've commanded you, and for lo, I am with you always, even to the end of the world." And so Jesus took these men who pretty much lived their lives around the Sea of Galilee. These were local boys, hometown guys. And he opened their eyes and having a vision for the world. When Heritage Baptist Church was birthed and started, our vision and desire was that we would impact the San Francisco Bay Area, which, if I'm correct, we have about, I don't know, maybe excess of 9 million people in the San Francisco Bay Area. But the world at large at the time when our church started in 1999 was about 7.2 billion people. And today is well past that at about 8.1, maybe 8.2 billion people. And so when you take two things in about that, the first is the world, we look at our world and probably 60% of our world is what we call the 1040 window, where of those people, probably a good 85-90% of them are purported, according to the Joshua Project, of not having heard the gospel at least one time. And regardless who you are, that's disturbing as a Christian. That's disturbing as a pastor to know that there are people out there that have yet to hear the gospel one time. And yet here in America, there are many who've heard the gospel many times and have rejected it. So we started the idea of realizing that the world was coming into the Bay Area in a way much larger than we expected, that we needed to have a focus on reaching people, reaching groups of people around the world. The word for nations is where we get our word ethnos or ethnic from, and speaks about the fact we must reach every language group of the world. We must reach all peoples of the world. So our church as a whole, we are very aggressively evangelizing weekly, if not daily, reaching people with the gospel. And in addition to that, $700,000, in addition to the normal tithes and offerings that come in, are given by our church members to support what we call Faith Promise Missions. And because of that, there's about 150 to 160 missionaries and national pastors that we support generously around the world for the sake of the proclamation of the gospel of Jesus Christ.
10: That's remarkable. And I know that part of what goes on at Heritage in terms of not only teaching people what it means to be missional locally but globally as well includes a World Missions Conference that you have coming up August 19th through the 23rd. Spend a quick moment, if you would, Dr. Fong, and tell us a bit about that.
11: Yes, sir. Our annual missions conference is where we take several days and we bring in several missionaries. They could be missionaries we currently support or missionaries who are raising support to go to the field who have a burden for a specific country. And the whole church emphasis is around just reminding ourselves of the great need of the world for planting churches, sending missionaries, and getting the gospel out. And so this year we have, you know, representation going to Muslims, Buddhists, Hindus, in that realm there. And I think most, if not all of them, are pretty much in that 1040 window of the world. And it just happens this year, we're just thankful to glory God. We have a young couple, they were both saved in our church as children and have gone through pretty much the ranks. And they surrendered about 2.5-3 years ago to go to the mission. They're in their late mid-30s. They have very good careers, did very well, were on a trajectory for going even doing better. They just basically looked at all that and says, you know what, that's not what God's called us to do. We need to do our part in taking the gospel around the world. So, you know, this year's missions conference is just an emphasis that, you know, to a lot of the younger generation in our church, and I'm thankful we've got a good, thriving young generation. In fact, this week we have a kids camp going on where kids are hearing the gospel. Just a few days ago, we had something going on reaching teenagers in the area. And while that all culminates, we go into our missions conference, and we'll have a full house every night at church from Wednesday night, Thursday night, Friday night, Saturday morning, and then Sunday all day in our services. We'll have a full house at all the services of hearing from missionaries as they share their passion for Christ, as they share their great desire for reaching that area for the gospel, and hearing their philosophy about how they plan to evangelize, how they plan to disciple, how they plan to plant churches, how they plan to train leaders, and then to replicate that process and leaders are raising up. I mean, really, we are instilling in the hearts of this current generation and future generations that we must be about church planting. We must be about sending missionaries out. We must be about people going. And when you come around there, I mean, I'll just tell you this. I mean, it's a missions revival going on in our church. I mean, the music going on, and the singing and the emphasis. And then Saturday, you know, we'll have organized outreach. We'll have 200-300 people out with the missionaries, out evangelizing for an hour and a half the gospel around our area. I mean, it's very electrifying when people get around that and seeing what God's doing there. So that Global Missions Conference sets, if you would, for a missions fiscal year of August to August. It sets in motion a heart for God's people as we're thinking about who are we supporting, what countries of the world do we have missionaries in, what countries do we not have missionaries in that we need to pray for, how are we praying for these missionaries, and is God put on my heart for the coming year maybe to join Pastor Fong on a missions trip somewhere, or is there somewhere I can go to do something more, or maybe the big part of our missions conference is just God working the hearts of our people about just monies they're going to set aside beyond their tithe and their offering and other offerings they're giving to the church that's going to go specifically to Faith Promise missions. I tell our church these are the ways we can support the mission mandate of Jesus Christ. Number one, we need to pray for sinners to be saved. Number two, we need to pray for our missionaries that we support. We need to pray for God's power on them. You talked about spiritual warfare. Those missionaries are in the heart of spiritual warfare. They're in the place where there's spiritual wickedness in high places. I mean, they're dealing. I just got a report just this morning. One of our missionaries in a restricted access nation, the communist police invaded their church. They found out about them, invaded the church, just closed them down. The safety of this missionary is greatly at risk right now. We got it secondhand from another contact source. We're praying for them. I don't know of another one in a largely populated, restricted access nation city of about 20 million people. They are in jeopardy right now of the police invading them. I mean, it's very perilous for these people there. I mean, you're talking about they get found out. Their visas could be revoked. They could be kicked out of the country. And the house churches there are in great risk of being closed down and persecuted there. So we need to pray for our missionaries. We need to pray for their national pastors. We need to pray about financially. What financially can we do? Can I give $5 a week? Can I maybe give up a Starbucks for the next year, paying all that money out? What can I do? Will I give a percentage? Will I give a dollar amount? And, you know, we have probably half to two-thirds of our church that gives over and above their tithe and offerings to Faith Promise missions. And I just share this with you, Craig. I mean, we have over $600,000 committed to missions in the last year, and every dollar has been spent for the advance of the gospel, getting the gospel in the people's languages, helping endeavors and supports great projects there. So these are things we need to do. And then the other aspect is that finally we need to pray and consider, you know, is God calling me as a man to be a preacher? And would God call my family to go to the mission field and to proclaim the gospel, to come alongside of a missionary family and to get trained by them and to go out from there to start another church or ministry there?
10: There are a few things that can bring you back to a renewal of your first love for Christ, as hearing stories about what the Lord is doing dynamically all over the globe. And oftentimes, as you speak, Dr. Fong, about areas of the world where is the highest degree of that governmental, institutional, or religious persecution of believers, that ironically, we find some of the most stellar numbers in terms of people that are coming to Christ because they are meeting people who have truly demonstrated what a transformed life looks like. Toward that end, spend a moment, if you would, for folks that are maybe new to the Bay Area and looking for a church home. Give us a quick of a snapshot, if you would, Dr. Fong, as to what the Lord is doing at Heritage Baptist Church in San Leandro.
11: Yes. Well, Heritage Baptist Church is 27 years old. We're located in the heart of the city of San Leandro. And the Lord, when he put us where we're at, put us right at the juncture where it's easy for people to get to us from San Francisco, from the South Bay, from the peninsula, from the Contra Costa area and beyond that. We draw people from all the cities of Alameda County. We draw people from all the other counties surrounding us. We have some members that will travel driving distance-wise an hour and a half to get to church because they love their church. So when you ask what's going on with Heritage Baptist Church, it's a church that's going forward. It's a church that's vibrant. It's a church that's alive. It's a church that's extremely friendly. It's a church that you can call home. It's a church that you can call your family. I tell everyone who comes to the very first time to our church, everyone, church that's extremely friendly. It's a church that you can call home. It's a church that you can call your family. I tell everyone who comes to the very first time to our church, everyone.
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11: for families with newborn children. We have great children's classes. Children love Sunday school. They love our growth groups there. We have a great ministry reaching to teens.

0: great ministry on our college, reaching college students. We have a great ministry for single adults and for all those outside of that, married, divorced, widow, whatever you might be in that situation. We have something great for every life stage there. So it's a place where you can build strong, vibrant connections with genuine Christians. That doesn't mean we don't have people that are without fault. We're all sinners saved by the grace of God. But genuine relationships that can sharpen you as a believer. We have discipleship groups where we can help you grow your faith to learn the ABCs of the Bible. We teach you how to effectively communicate your faith and to be bold in Jesus Christ. And we challenge you. We challenge you the reading of God's word. You get strong expository preaching week after week. You're going to learn the Bible. And for those who are a little bit more committed and serious, we have a Bible Institute to train you how to more effectively serve the Lord. So you name it, there's something going on for everybody. We have an extension of our church. We call it an extension church services in two other locations. We have one in the West Contra Costa area that meets in El Cerrito, and one outside of that in the East Contra Costa area that meets in the city of Martinez. And we're looking to launch one hopefully at the end of this year in the East area there, probably the Dublin, Livermore area, because a lot of the growth is happening there and a lot of traction building out there. So, you know, our vision is to have an extension service that might be a church plant in all the major cities here throughout the Bay Area. Not that we need more churches, but we believe we have a God-given strategy for reaching people. And we want to help you who are out there. We want to help you reach your family and friends with the gospel of Jesus Christ.
1: 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They meet at 2960 Merced Street there in San Leandro. And to get more information, you can call the church at area code 510-357-7023 or on the web at hbc.org. And Pastor Fong, what are your service times on Sunday?
0: We have an 8:30 service, and concurrent with that, there are growth groups going on. And then those growth groups, attendees attend the 10 o'clock service with other 10 o'clock attendees. And then there are growth groups that go on at that same time. And then we have a 5 o'clock in the evening service, which is different from the morning service. I preach a different message. So I preach all three services unless I'm out of town. And it's just we're on a theme in different series. Right now I'm in a series on Sunday's mornings from 2 Peter entitled Faith is the Victory. Great series right now. I encourage you during this time where people are just looking, you know, how am I going to make it through this in my life? And then Sunday nights, I've been going through a series entitled By Great Waters. And that's just a great series encouraging people about when you go through the floods of waters, when you go through your Red Sea, God is there for you.
1: Heritage Baptist Church of San Leandro. And our thanks to Senior Pastor Dr. Alan Fong for spending some time together today. Dr. Fong, always a delight.
0: Thank you, Craig. God bless you and the KFAX family.
2: As we know from our study, and we've known for many years, that redeeming the time means to buy up the opportunities. That's what it means. It means the word redeem means to purchase or buy. We're to buy up opportunities. And I thought about last week that we would just go on this kind of this mini series of golden opportunities. I was thinking about how Paul kind of crafted and wrote the book of Ephesians, and I kind of think when he got to this place, because, you know, in chapters 4, 5, and 6, Paul is dealing with the responsibilities of the Christian life and how we take the riches that Jesus Christ has given to us and how we apply it in our lives there. I think Paul may have thought about the great big marketplace in the city of Ephesus that maybe he frequented, and as he walked through there, because the marketplace was a pretty much the hub of activity of places. I mean, when you left your house, everybody kind of zoned in on the marketplace, because that's where you bought things and that's where you fellowship with people and that's where you met people and heard announcements and things. And I think Paul, as he wrote verses 15 and 16, I think he spoke or wrote this as a time conscious merchant of the day. You know, merchants, they were very conscious of what they did. If they were fishermen and they brought their fish to the market, or if they were in farmers and they brought their produce to the market, they had to set up shop every single day, and they had to take down shop. And so they had to come with fresh wares. They had to get there very early. And so it was important for them to be there before the crowd would assemble. And it would be very important for them to be attentive to everybody there, because they didn't want to take anything back with them. They wanted basically to sell everything they could there. So they had to time it very carefully there. And they were there to make a profit. They were there to be productive. And they probably thought about their time there at the marketplace and the workers back on the farm, what they were doing. And probably the fishermen thought about maybe the coming evening. They'd get a few hours of nap, and then that evening they would launch off into the water, do fish again. And so he thought about the fact, you know, merchants have to redeem the time. They realize that time is money. They realize they can't waste time there. And so he thought about, you know, how did they manage their time well? How did they exercise their time there on things? He thought about probably merchants that were in the mercantile business. I think of Lydia, who was a seller of purple, and thought about how they would come from a city where it was known for its manufacturing of their product, and then they would travel great distances to there, and that time of travel was time which was basically did not produce any funds. It didn't produce any income there. So he thought about, you know, we've got to redeem the time. We've got to buy up the opportunities. We've got to find ways to be more effective and more economical about what we do. And then he thought about this. I think as he wrote verses 15 to 16, I think he thought about the culture of Ephesus, and I think he thought about the Grecian culture itself, its decadence, its sinfulness, its the way people live, and how people during that time, even believers, gave little thought as to how valuable time is. They gave little thought to how they should invest their time and invest their lives. There were those who spent their days in slothfulness and sleep. There were those who spent their days perhaps in gossip and worthless vanity. There were Christians who did not take seriously the Christian life, what it meant to give God their best. Now, I'm not being critical or anything like that, but it kind of amazes me. You know, you get into the ministry, you know, the ministry, just realize you don't have a lot of time of the day and there's a lot to do. And, you know, ministry, especially here in America, is just, you know, there's conference after conference after conference. And I'm amazed. And again, I'm not trying to be critical or anything like that, but I'm amazed at how many preachers I know. Every time I their name is mentioned, they're just in a conference after conference after conference. And if they're pastors, I kind of wonder, do they ever pastor their church? And if they're in the ministry, what are they doing there? Because it just seems like they're always going to one conference after another. And there's some value to going to conference, things like that. But there comes a time when you have to realize you've got to be a student of the Word of God yourself. Amen? Bible says, study, show thyself approved unto God. A workman that needeth not to be ashamed, rightly dividing the word of truth. I mean, there comes a time you've got to study the word, and there comes a time you've got to realize that you only have so much time in the week and day to do things. And listen, if you're gonna invest your time in your local church. Can I hear an amen to that? Amen? I'm just saying tonight we've got to, you know, I think Paul thought about those things. So we go back to verse 14, and as he's transitioning there from the unity of the church and walking in light and things like that, he charges the church. He says, you know, it just sometimes we just need a jolt. Sometimes we need a wake up call. He says, awake thou that sleepest. And he says, rise from the dead, and Christ should give thee light. And I think tonight as I think about that, there's an alarm clock that the Apostle Paul is sounding for us about golden opportunities, an alarm clock about the proper and wise use of our time. He says, awake thou that sleepest. And we are to waken to buy up the opportunities that God has given to us. I was reading, I told a couple of men, and I was reading just briefly this afternoon, just catching the news. The East Bay Archdiocese is closing up 15 Catholic churches. And I was telling Brother Aaron when I came in, I said, Brother Aaron, do you remember when Heritage started? And we were just kind of dreaming about where to go. And if you know the city of Castro Valley, on Castro Valley Boulevard, as you go to East Castro Valley, there's a little shopping center there where there's a Safeway. And I think there's a 24-hour fitness there. And there's a Petco, things like that. And I remember Brother Aaron and I don't know if we were driving together, whatever. I said, Brother Aaron, we ought to pray that God gives us that property there one day there. And we actually drove it. We walked around it. We circled it. Catholic priest came out and said, what are you guys doing there? And we just kept on circling and just observing the property. Hey, that property's closing up. St. Barnabas down in Alameda is closing up. Our Lady of Lourdes down there in Oakland. How do you know those names? Because when I was a bad Catholic kid, we played them in basketball, amen? Our Lady of Lourdes on Lakeshore Boulevard is closing up. What's the one? Sacred Heart in North Oakland's closing up there. I mean, remember all because I played them in basketball there when I was a kid. It's amazing. You say, well, what's that got to do with the message? Well, you know, if I had the money, I'd buy their properties. Churches, parking, they're already zoned for schools. Amen. I mean, they're ready to go. Okay, and I don't know where it's going to go. I'm going to inquire about it. I'm going to ask one of the staff members to help me inquire about it so we can find out about it. But, you know, when you're in the ministry, you're looking to buy up opportunities. We're looking for ways where God can expand and grow his church. You say, well, does that mean we're going to sell this church? No, I'm not looking to sell it. By the way, I was thinking about this the other day. There are churches, they get to this desperate level where they just decide they want to rent space out so they can get some income. And listen, God did not give us this property to rent it out. Now, I'm not going to be here forever, and some of you are not going to be here forever, okay? But I want to tell you this. That next generation coming up, do not rent out this property. You grow and put people in the property. Do not rent out the facility. We're not renting out rooms. We're not here to help some other church. We're not playing kumbaya. Listen, if we're going to open up for somebody else to come in, we ought to start a ministry to put somebody in there, okay? So I'm just saying tonight, we need to have a conviction. This is a property that God gave to us, and any other properties God gives, we need to fill them up. And we need to be very accountable about that. So, you know, these are things that, as we look at this, we're talking about buying up opportunities. Now, God has given us opportunities this evening. And I want you to notice, just because of time, I want you to notice four principles about time this evening. I want you to notice four principles about time. And if you're a young person this evening struggling and trying to manage your time, I hope it'll help you. If you're someone tonight that you have, you just struggle with, just maybe you just got a lot of things draining your time or working against you, I want you to listen to some of these thoughts we're going to give you tonight about time. Number one, would you write this down? Time is life. Time is life. Go with me to James chapter 4. James 4 verses 13 to 15. Go to now. He's talking to businessmen. Ye that say, today or tomorrow, we will go into such a city and continue there a year and buy and sell and get gain. Now, that's classic business. And he's saying, go to now. He says, now, you're just kind of going on. We're going to go here and do this. And we're just taking account of all the, we're not thinking about the second coming of Christ. We're not thinking about, you know, bad things are going to happen. We're not thinking about the economy is going to crash. And then look what James says this. Whereas you know not what shall be on the morrow. Now, what he's telling us is be careful of the sin of presumption, of presuming that tomorrow is going to come. Tomorrow may not come. Boast not thyself of tomorrow, for thou knowest not what a day may bring. Okay? Notice he says here, whereas you know not what shall be on the morrow. Notice this, for what is your life? What a sobering question. What is your life? That's a good question to start with an unsaved person. What is your life? I preached a message on this several years ago for one of our first responder Sundays. And I remember two or three of the men coming up to me. They said, two or three men that made decisions to accept Christ that day. And they thought, you know what? When you read that question, I thought about my life. And I thought about, what about my life? He said, I never thought about my life until I sat in a service in Heritage Baptist Church. And the Bible says here, what is your life? He says, it is even a vapor that appeareth for a little time and then vanished away. For that you ought to say, if the Lord will, we shall live and do this or that. Okay, our life is like a vapor. It's like a puff of smoke. It's here for just a little. I mean, what a sobering thought to think about. Our life is here just a little time. We don't have a lot of time to do things. I mean, you know, we're here and then it's gone. I mean, some of us can remember just, I think about Brother Jake, when Brother Jake Tang, he ruptured his Achilles tendon playing basketball the other night. And I remember, you know, just being his age and playing like that, doing all those moves and things like that. And you get to my age now, you don't want to try to do those moves because you don't want to rip something that you don't want to rip. Amen. You know? And so you just want to stay healthy there. But Job said, man's days on earth are few. Man's days are few and full of grief there. Time is life. Life are the golden opportunities that God has given to us. What is your life? Listen, there's 24 hours in a day. 1,440 minutes in a day, 86,000 seconds in a day. I mean, what is it now? What do we learn from that? What does this tell us? Okay. Well, a couple of things we want to think about when we think about time is life. Number one, write this down. Time is precious. The most important thing you have is not your watch or your car or your house or your savings account. The most important thing you have is your time. Time is God's gift to us. He's only given us a little bit of time. We're born in this world. He just said, God knows how much time we're going to have. After that, it's over. The chapter's closed. It's all finished. God is the giver of life, and so he's the giver of time. David said, my times are in thy hand. We need to have that attitude. My times are in thy hand. We're not to have that attitude when we're in our deathbed or we're in the hospital waiting to find out what the doctor can say. We have to realize right now our times are in his hand. Ephesians 5:15 says we're to walk circumspectly, not as fools, but as wise. And so we need to be wise about our time. You know, we need to understand that, time is life. You know, time is very precious. I mean, listen for me just a minute. Time in your marriage is precious. Time in our marriage is precious. Okay? We celebrate anniversary, but the truth of the matter is, if you're married, time in your marriage is precious. You don't have time. Listen, in our marriage, we don't have time to get off on the peripherals and argue about things that don't make a difference in eternity. We need to synergize together in our marriages and realize that we are partners together in Jesus Christ. We're heirs together in Jesus Christ. We must do all we can for the glory of God there. We realize time in our marriage, time with our children is precious. Man, I look at my granddaughters, they're growing up so quickly there, and I mean, time with them, whatever time we get with them is very precious. Time with our children is precious. Listen, young people, time with your parents is precious. You don't even know how many times I get adults in my office or I'm talking on the phone, and you drift off about their parents, And I just had a conversation today. I said, how's so-and-so doing? And they said, well, not so good. Their memory's slipping there. And they said, well, just so-and-so is not able to see them as much as possible. Listen, we need to spend time with each other. We need to realize we may not see them again very much more there. We need to take time with them. Time with your grandchildren, grandparents is precious. I mean, we give our best time. We give our best years. We give our best opportunity. Give them, listen, I remember a guy that telling me I was about 23, 24. And this guy was very highly successful in what he was doing. And I was in a Q&A time with some other guys with him. And we were talking about, this guy worked 7 days a week. And just by nature what he was doing, he worked 7 days a week and he was putting about 16 hours a day then. And so I asked him, how many kids do you have? And he said, well, I've got three. And I said, well, do you ever see your kids? I mean, do you ever see your wife? He says, yeah, but you know, he says, the way I work and all my stuff, I give them quality of time. Now, I'm going to tell you what tonight. I've heard that over and over again. Quality time means what? You give them 1 hour a week, and the rest of the time you don't say, listen, our children deserve not just quality of time, they deserve quantity of time. And I want to tell you tonight, your marriage deserves not just quality of time, it deserves quantity. By the way, God deserves quality of time and quantity of time from us too. Your church does as well. Somebody say amen to that. Okay, I'm saying this evening, we must understand that time is precious. Time in church is precious. Okay, where I'm at in life, every time I come to church, it is precious. Standing behind this pulpit, it is precious. Ministering down in the pew is precious. Time at the altar is precious. Listen, you may not remember it, but listen, there's a book called the book in heaven, the book of remembrance. It's being remembered up there. God remembers what you're doing there. I mean, time in church. Listen, the worship of God is precious. Serving God is ministry. Let me just throw this out there. We get so wrapped up in ministry. We get so wrapped up in the doing and the execution. The truth of the matter is we don't enjoy serving God sometimes. You get so wrapped up in what you're doing and you become so type A about getting it done, we just lose the joy of serving the Lord. I mean, I'll tell you right now, if there was a time you used to enjoy going soul winning, you don't enjoy soul winning now, it's not God's fault. And if there was a time that you enjoyed the fellowship of God's people and just taking time, and I appreciate Keith and Kathy, they're God's gift to this church over the last several years, and the time they take just to minister to people and just to work with them, and I ask God to give me that kind of grace because I have this tendency, I want to move on to the next thing there. But listen, people need us to take time for them. We have to understand this evening that the time in church is precious. Listen, time in church is not like our job. When you clock in, clock on your job, that's a good thing. But in church, we don't do that in church. This is the house of the living God. These are God's people. I mean, we're going to spend all of eternity with God. So we're going to demand, I mean, you may not like spending time with people in your church, but guess what? You're going to have to spend time with them in heaven. Amen. You spend all eternity with them. You know, God has a sense of humor. He may just stick you in a corner with the people you didn't want to spend time with. Amen. We have to remember serving God is about glorifying Him. Now, listen, if you're not in ministry, get in ministry. Get involved. Just to do something for the Lord. Anything's good. I mean, I'm so thankful this year. It's been a really great year of just people that have been, maybe because of health issues, something else, they're not able to do anything for the Lord. And I'll get these messages, say, Pastor, where can I help? Just put me anywhere, you know? What a great spirit. I love that kind of spirit. And I'm not talking about new people. I'm talking about people, Brother Long, been in church 25 years. Put me somewhere I can serve God. I mean, that's a wonderful, wonderful thing to do. I'm just saying this evening, time is precious, okay? When time in church, I come to church, I want to get stirred up. Amen. I don't come to church to have a filler. I mean, I've tried this to be careful in 20 some years. I've tried to make sure that as a pastor, no service is ever a filler service. I don't want people just coming and feeling like they've wasted time. By the way, time in church is not wasted time. By the way, we got to be careful that we don't structure our time so much that when we hit a certain time, we got to be out of church. If God makes time for you, you make time for God. Listen, we need God. We want God to push everything else aside, and He does. But when God needs us, we need to get off this clock watching business and just realize, you know, we got to give God our time and realize He needs our attention. He's trying to speak to us. So number one, time is precious. Number two, look at verses, James again. Time not only is precious, it's just like a vapor. It's here one moment, gone there. But time must be prioritized. Time must be prioritized. Now look what the Bible says here in James chapter 4, okay? Verse 15 says, for that ye ought to say, if the Lord will, we shall live and do this or that. Now, here's what Paul said in chapter 5, verse 17. He says, wherefore be ye not unwise, but understanding what the will of the Lord is. Now listen, time must be prioritized, and the prioritization revolves around God's will for our life. If the Lord will, we will say this or that, okay? Now, if the Lord will, listen, there are decisions some of us make that are not the Lord's will. There are places we go that are not the Lord's will. There are things we think about that are not the Lord's will. I was telling some of the men, there was an unfortunate situation happened last week in a certain ministry, which saddens my heart. And this situation, the preacher there, I was going to ask him several times to come preach for us. And I was sharing the staff meeting today. Four different times, as I thought about it, the Holy Spirit said no. I could have gone on my flesh because I had the recommendation of other people, but I didn't. I said, Lord, what do you want me to do? What's best for Heritage Baptist Church? Not what's best for Alan Fong. What's best for Heritage Baptist Church, okay? If the Lord will, okay? We have to understand tonight, what is God's will? What does God want us to do there, all right? The Lord's will, we should obey Him. The Lord's will is that we present our bodies a living sacrifice to Him, holy and acceptable to the Lord. The Lord's will is that we are not conformed this world. The Lord's will, as we read Ephesians chapter 5, is that we're walking in the Spirit and that we have the power of the Holy Spirit there, okay? Listen to some things about the will of God in the Bible. David served his generation by the will of God, Acts 13:36. David served his generation by the will of God. Now, I'm going to ask you tonight, how are you serving your generation? David served his generation by the will of God. He was in God's will, and he made an incredible impact during his generation. We are to stand perfect and complete in all the will of God. That's how he prayed for his church, that they would stand perfect and complete in all the will of God. I've claimed a prayer that Jesus prayed in John 17. He said, I'm not praying for the world. He said, I'm praying for the men that you've given me. Men, I've been praying for you. I said, Lord, thank you for all the men. I was rejoicing and weeping this morning. All the men God has given to this church. And I'm praying for our men, that God would mobilize our men, that our men would be pure. Our men would have power. Our men would know how to pray. Our men would be productive. Our men would get things done. My prayer is that every one of our men would be in a preaching station for God. My desire is every one of our men have our great soul winners for Jesus Christ here. I mean, that's my prayer for our men of the church here. You say, why? What about the ladies? I'm praying for the ladies too. But listen, I pastor the church of the men. We grow the church of the men. Men, quit you. Be like men, man. I'm just saying tonight we need to stand up and be like men. We need to stand perfect and complete in all the will of God. 1 Thessalonians 4:3, listen. The will of God is our sanctification, that we should abstain from fornication. Let me just put out there tonight, men, you need to work at and pray over your life to keep your life pure before God and before your wife and before your sisters in Christ. You be pure in your thoughts and pure in your mind and pure in your life. This is the will of God, even your sanctification before God. The will of God requires that we are thankful in everything. 1 Thessalonians 5:18. The will of God requires patience. Hebrews 10:38. We've got to have patience in the will of God. The will of God includes suffering and trouble. 1 Peter 3:17. The will of God, listen, the will of God requires that we no longer should live the rest of our time in the flesh to the lusts of men, but to the will of God. I'm saying this evening, a time must be prioritized. We must do it according to the will of God. We must prioritize our time. Listen, two important words are associated with priority. You know what those are? Now and today. Now and today. Listen, 2 Corinthians 6:2. Now is the accepted time. If you're going to go to the mission field, go now. You're going to serve God, you better go now, okay? Now is one of the most important words in prioritization. The second most important word in prioritization, today. You know, a great question that always convicts me every time I read the book of Ruth, Ruth chapter 2. Naomi comes up to Ruth. She comes in. She's been out in the field. She's had a great day. I mean, Boaz has just abundantly given her. Says, okay, he told the gleaners. He said, just leave her some handfuls of purpose on purpose. Just drop it on the side. Leave her a lot. I want her to go back home with a lot. And so she comes in, and Naomi sees this basket of abundance there. It's overflowing there. Normally, you just don't come in with a lot. And she said, ask this question, where have you gleaned today? Now my question to ask you tonight, where have you gleaned today? What field have you been in? Where have you been at? Where have you gleaned today, okay? We have this sense of feeling, we should feel this sense of shame and embarrassment that we didn't do enough for the Lord, okay? Because we need to examine that question. The Lord's asking us, where have you gleaned today, okay? Charles Spurgeon said this, when your will is God's will, you'll have your will. When your will is God's will, you'll have your will. So number one, time is life. Number two, would you write this out? Time is less. We have less time than we had earlier today. Think about today. The Bible says we're to walk circumspectly, not as fools. Fools waste their time, but we're to walk wisely. We do not gain time. We have less time. Think of where we're at right now. It's about 8:02. If you started your day at 6 a.m., and I know some of us start a little bit earlier, but you start your day at 6 a.m., and let's say you get to bed by 11 o'clock tonight, you started with 17 waking hours to do what you start out to do. But now it's 8 o'clock, and if you're going to bed at 11, you only got 3 hours left in the day. So that means you've used up 14 hours a day. You have less time. I have less time to do what I need to do for ministry. You have less time to do what you need to do for ministry. You have less time to do what you need to do for your children. I mean, we have less time. You have less time now than when you started. As we get older, we have less time. And if we have less time, we must be more productive.

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4: Guilt, okay? Some of us are living, we're shackled to things, to maybe our sinful past. We're shackled to our to something we feel guilty about that we never got right. Maybe someone we never asked for forgiveness about. There comes a time we have to realize, listen, your sins are covered under the blood of Jesus Christ. And as far as the east is from the west, he's forgiven it. And he says, their sins and iniquities I'll remember no more. We need to realize that what we didn't do right in the past is past. It can't be forgiven by God. Don't live with the guilt of the past. Secondly, we need to forget about our past glory. Some of us live our lives, we're thinking about all these accomplishments, all these things we've done. The truth of the matter is, I mean, they make for great wall decorations, but who cares? Who cares? We're so full of vanity. Well, I broke this record. According to who? According to what? What does that mean? Eternity? Is God going to put that up on the halls of heaven? Is it going to be hanging in the halls of heaven? Forget the past glory. Now, listen, we rejoice in what God has done in our church and all those wonderful days of souls being saved. But we're not living in the past. We're living for today. And listen, sometimes people can get so caught up, and you know, it's like every church has it. Someone can, well, you know, back in the day, we did it this way, back in the day. Well, that's back in the day. We're here today. What are you doing today? Don't tell me about what you did yesterday, and you're not doing it today. Forget the past glory. Listen, we need to forget the past guilt. We need to forget the past glory. Listen tonight, we need to forget the past grief. You need to forget the past grief. Okay, you don't understand. I'm broken because this person hurt me. Get over it. Get over it. Grow up. Grow up, man. Oh, you don't understand. No, I do understand. But I understand this. God understands too. And God says, forget the past grief. This one thing I do, forgetting those things which are behind. Okay, the Bible says this, for I reckon that the sufferings of this present time are not worthy to be compared with the glory which shall be revealed. I mean, Paul is doing a comparison. Sufferings are bad, but the glory is better. He said, man, I'm forgetting those things which are behind. I'm reaching forth to that which is before. Listen, we need to forget the past grief. If you're lingering in sorrow, you're lingering in grief, it's time to let go of it and latch on to Jesus. Amen? Amen. Listen, we need to forget our past grudges. How are we going to grow the church if you've got a grudge with somebody else? How are you going to grow your family if you've got a grudge with somebody else? How are you going to get things going if you carry on a grudge? Okay, there's time to bury the hatchet. Amen? And as you bury the hatchet, get your hand off the hatchet. Amen? I mean, it's time to forget those past things. Listen, talk about somebody who's hurt. Paul was hurt. I mean, you think of the church at Corinth. I mean, he founded that church. He wept over that church. He labored in that church. He was by vocation for that church. He stayed and labored in that church. And listen, he gets to 2 Corinthians, and some of those false teachers had so derailed him. And they so tore down his character. They said, well, Paul, we need a letter of recommendation from you. And he said, well, wait a minute. He says, that letter of recommendation, you are the letter of recommendation. That's in my heart. I mean, that's talking about being disrespectful to the Apostle Paul. And then you think about those who turned on him. I mean, you read over 2 Timothy 4 about those men who turned on him. And those men, they were men that he trained and men that he labored and men that he helped. They all turned on him. I mean, he said, no man stood with me there. But did Paul linger there? No. Paul let go of those past grudges. He let go of those past griefs. He let go of the past glory and he let go of the past. I'm telling you tonight, we need to forget the past. But there's a second thing we need to do. We're talking about yesterday. Now I'm going to talk about tomorrow. I want to talk about tomorrow. Look at Matthew 6:34. First of all, we must forget the past. Second, we need to stop worrying about tomorrow. And that's me. I'm preaching to me right now. We need to stop worrying about tomorrow. We're either waiting for tomorrow or we're worrying about tomorrow. We're either waiting for tomorrow or we're worrying about tomorrow. And guess what? While we're doing that, we are hindering today's productivity. We're not getting anything done because we're worrying about tomorrow. Waiting for tomorrow. Matthew 6:34 says this, take therefore no thought for the morrow, for the morrow should take thought of itself. That's Jesus speaking.

0: For the morrow shall take thought for the things of itself. Listen to this. Sufficient unto the day is the evil thereof. Now the word evil means, it's not the word poneros, which means wickedness. Evil is talking about the afflictions, the hardships, the difficulties of life. He said, sufficient for unto the day is the evil thereof. Okay. Now God, when God, listen to me tonight, because there's a lot of people in this church going through trouble. Whatever trouble we have, it's sufficient for us. It's enough. That's what that verse means. Sufficient unto the day is the evil thereof. God knows how much we can take. God knows how much we can be stretched. But listen, if God gives me sufficient trouble, I have good news for you. He also gives me sufficient grace. Amen. Where he gives me sufficient trouble, he gives me sufficient grace. So we must understand that God is working our lives. Now, so think about this for just a minute. What happens when we worry? What happens when we worry? Well, when we worry, we reach into tomorrow and bring tomorrow's worry into today. That's what we do, right? I mean, classic case, you got a surgery schedule. Worried about tomorrow. Worried about getting to the hospital at 5 o'clock in the morning. We're bringing today, tomorrow's trouble into today, okay? Tomorrow's worry into today. The Bible says, as thy day, so shall thy strength be. We've got to live one day at a time. You take one day at a time. Someone said this, worry does not take the sorrow out of tomorrow. It takes the strength out of today. Worry takes the breath out of today. Worry takes the sunshine out of today. Worry does not make us ready for tomorrow. It makes us unready. We're completely unproductive. We completely shut down. We completely can't get our mind and our thoughts and soul wrapped around what we're supposed to do. Sufficient to the day is the evil thereof. Someone said this, yesterday, that's just a canceled check. Tomorrow, that's just a promissory note. Today is all the cash that you have. You better learn to spend it wisely. Amen. Time is life. Time is less. Quickly, time is lost. Paul said this, the days are evil. Boy, and they are evil. Amen. We are living in evil days. Let me tell some things about time. You cannot save time. You cannot loan time. We use the phrase, I'm living on borrowed time. You cannot borrow time. You cannot store away time. You cannot stretch time. We're either going to use it or we're going to lose it. Time is lost if you live with unconfessed sin. Time is lost if you live with a grudge and an unforgiving spirit. Time is lost if you're a busybody. Time is lost if God is calling you to be a preacher or to serve him and you're putting it off. Time is lost if we don't win more souls, start more extension ministries, and start new churches. Time is lost when missionaries are not getting to the foreign field. Time is lost when you're not productive for the Lord. Time is lost if you procrastinate. Time is lost when you're not doing the right thing. Listen, Paul said, this one thing I do. Lost time cannot be recaptured. Lost time is opportunity squandered and wasted. Listen, we have less time. We have lost time. But I want to give you one last thing today. Time is life. Time is less. Time is lost. Time is the Lord's. Time is the Lord's. It's God's gift to us. We must buy up the opportunities. Look again. Redeeming the time. Because the days are evil. Wherefore, be ye not unwise. I mean, that's what verse 16 is wisdom, is it not? Be ye not unwise, but understand what the will of the Lord is. Okay. So I want you to think with me, if time is the Lord's, I want you to think about three situations. There are many in the Bible. I want you to think about three situations with me that happen in the Bible that emphasizes using time correctly and buying up the opportunities. I think, first of all, Joshua and Israel at the Jordan River. What an exciting time. You know, 40 years in the wilderness? That was God's time of purging. 40 years in the wilderness was God's time to correct them, to chasten them, to get them ready for the promise because they proved that they weren't ready. But can I tell you this tonight? Listen, when God has to chasten us and put us to a wilderness, I hate to tell you this, that's lost time. Think of what they could have done if they just obeyed God and lived for the Lord and went forward. You know, a lot of setbacks we have that God puts in our lives, God does that because basically we have proven we're not ready. We've proven that we're not trustworthy in certain things. God puts us through these setbacks here. So now that you fast forward 40 years, and it's been great. The helm has now been passed to Joshua. And Joshua, man, he's a man of courage. And he's a man of focus. He's a man of leadership. And, you know, they've got the report. And now they're on the eastern side of the Jordan River. They're looking over the western side of crossing. I mean, they've heard about it. They've talked about it. God's talked about it for a long time. And now in Joshua 3:5, they're at the Jordan River. Listen to what he says here. Joshua said unto the people, what a great challenge. Sanctify yourselves, for tomorrow the Lord will do wonders among you. I love that. He says, sanctify yourself, for tomorrow the Lord will do wonders for yourself. So today, he said, today you need to get ready. He said, today you need to get right. He said, today you need to get clean. He said, today you need to get consecrated. He said, sanctify yourselves. He said, do it right now. You got to change your garments. You got to change your attitude. You got to change your mind. You got to change your speech. You got to change your life. He said, we're not staying here anymore. There's no more wilderness here. We're not staying there anymore. We're not going back in the wilderness. We're not staying here. It's God's will that we're going over. He says, sanctify yourself. Let me tell you what tonight, okay? I'm not sure the next step, which our next Jordan River is, but whatever it may be, where it's time for us to leave the past. It's time for us to let go. We need to sanctify ourselves and get ready. Amen. We need to sanctify ourselves and get ready for the next thing, because he said, tomorrow the Lord will do wonders among you. Would you imagine the great revival God could give to Heritage Baptist Church? Can you imagine what the effect would be if God, all of God's people sanctified themselves and got right with God and got rid of their pet peeves and little grudges and these little things, these little annoyances here and there? And we got on the same page with Jesus and had our minds right about the things of God. Can you imagine the great wonders God could do through the church? I'm not saying he's not doing great wonders now, because he is, praise God. But I'm saying tonight, if everybody got their thoughts together and just got like Israel did, they got there at that Jordan River. And listen, old people had to get themselves sanctified. Young people had to get themselves sanctified. Married people had to get themselves sanctified. Single people had to get themselves sanctified, because they seized upon that wonderful promise, that excitement. Tomorrow the Lord will do wonders among you. And I'm going to tell you, they weren't so focused on thinking, well, I'm going to waste today for tomorrow. But they recognized, man, tomorrow we get to see a miracle that happened 40 years before. We're going to watch the waters, the overflowing rivers of the Jordan. They're going to part one way or the other. And the ground we're going to walk on is going to be dry. And we get to repeat what our forefathers saw. I don't know about you, but I love to see God do a few more partings of the Red Seas and a partings of the Jordan rivers. And I'd like to see the Lord do a few more feeding of the multitudes with fishes and loaves. I believe these are still the days where God wants to do wonders among his church and his people there. Time is the Lord's. I mean, when they were standing there at the bank of the Jordan River on the eastern side and looking over there, they're looking at these fast-moving waters. They said, man, tomorrow God's going to do something great. Listen, today, if we don't just sanctify our time, we're going to lose the opportunity for God to do something great. I think of a second one. I think about Esther and the fate of the Jews. Remember Esther 4:14? For if thou altogether holdest thy peace at this time, then shall their enlargement and deliverance arise to the Jews from another place, but thou and thy father's house shall be destroyed. And who knoweth whether thou art come to the kingdom for such a time as this? I mean, talk about a situation. God put Esther as the right person in the right place. And Esther is there, and she had this opportunity that her uncle Mordecai gave to her. And he said, now you need to step up and speak up. But he said, if you hold your peace, he said, go and hold your peace. He says, God will raise somebody up. I mean, God will take care of it. You know, one thing I've learned, if I don't do it, God's got somebody else to do it. Yeah. Yeah. I lose the blessing. You lose the blessing. And so he said, somebody's going to take it. But he said, listen, if it's somebody else, I'm not sure how God's going to work it. But he says, listen, your father's house is going to perish because of you. He says, now, if thou altogether holdest thy peace, he says, don't you know that you've come to the kingdom for such a time as this? He says, God's raised you up at this right time. God put everybody that's here tonight, God's put you here for such a time as this. God's got you and I here for such a time as this, to do his will, to roll up our sleeves and listen, Esther, she was fasting and praying. She was sweating some bullets along the way. And listen, she had to be in the right place at the right time. And listen, she looked at that opportunity when the king extended that golden scepter to her. She went out and touched that golden scepter, and she was able to touch the heart of the king multiple times for the fate of the Jews, for their rescue. And of course, we know the day of Purim came out of that there because of that. But listen, when the time came for her to speak up, she did. Listen, God raised you and I for such a time. times is there are people that need Jesus Christ as Savior. We need to speak up. We need to do our part. We need to give out more gospel tracts. We need to do what we can. I think about that. She took advantage of what she had to do at that time. Then I think about a third situation. Jesus came to finish the Father's work. He said in John 9:4, I must work the works of him that sent me while it is day. The night cometh when no man can work. We must keep working. We must keep working because he sent us here. We're all sent here. God sent you here to be part of this church. God is still sending. God is still working. We have work to do and work to finish. He said, I must finish the works of him that sent me. I want to say, now there's something God wants to do. We need to get it finished. We're not done building this church. We're not done building Martinez. We're not done building West Contra Costa. We're not done starting extension ministries. We're not done starting churches. We're not done sending out missionaries. Listen, we're excited about missionaries we're going to be having here at this upcoming missions conference. It's going to be great this year. We've got 7 candidates for missionaries, 1 from our church that's going to be here at our missions conference. It's going to be great. Listen, we're not done. There's God starting to do something. But if you hide your head under the pillow and you get sideways about something that is a non-essential, or you get distracted by something else or some activity, you're going to miss it there and forget the fact God has put you and I here for such a time as this. We've got to finish the work that God has given to us. So all that being said, let me give you 4 things in closing we must do with the Lord's time very quickly. Let me give you 4 things we must do with the Lord's time that he's given us, because it's the Lord's time. Number 1, we must pray. This is not a time for less praying. This is not a time to abandon praying. This is not a time to do less praying. This is a time to pray. We must pray. Give yourself to prayer. Prayer is how we move the hand of God. Prayer is how we develop faith. Prayer is how we discern God's will. Prayer is how we get boldness to do his will. Prayer is how we build our faith. Don't buy the devil's lie. You have too much to do not to pray. Listen, you tell the devil to get out like Martin Luther did. You tell him to get out and just say, listen, I need to pray. Listen, how are we going to get things done if we don't pray? It's the Lord's time. We must pray. Secondly, we must have power. If we're going to redeem the time, notice verse 18. We cannot be drunk with wine, whereas excess. People that get drunk are wasting time. People get drunk, wasting time. People get blasted, you're wasting time. The world looks to Friday because they want to party. God's people look to Friday because there's things to do for God. Amen. Friday is not party time. Friday is productivity time. Saturday is doing things for God. Saturday is our optimal day in the Bay Area because most people are home on Saturdays. Saturday is an optimal time because people are a little bit more chilled. You can try soul winning here. You can talk to a lot of people between 3 o'clock in the afternoon and 6 p.m. And you can reach a lot of people, but they don't have time to talk to you because they're trying to get dinner ready. They're winding down the day. They're dealing with problems. Their mind is all occupied with things. And you may have to talk to maybe quite a few more people before you get there. You'll get to talk to people, but the time you get people's attention is on Saturday. I'm not saying we don't sow in other times and we don't address that. I'm just saying right now we must understand God has given us these days for that special reason there. We must understand if with all that, we need to have power. The Bible says here, be not drunk with wine where it is excess, but be filled with the Spirit of God. It takes time for the Spirit to work in us. It takes time for the Spirit to empty us and to break us and to crush us so that we can be filled with the Holy Spirit. We must have power. Listen, we're only going to be optimally productive if we have the power of the Holy Spirit. If we're going in our flesh, we're not going to get it done. So if it's the Lord's time, we must pray. If it's the Lord's time, we must have power. Thirdly, if it's the Lord's time, we need to be prompt. James 4:17 teaches that if we know to do right and don't do it, it's sin. The Bible says now at the accepted time. Obey the impulse of the Spirit. Don't waste opportunities. Be circumspect. Be careful. Look at the anticipation. He says, walk circumspectly. Be careful about what you're doing. He says, be exact. Be precise about what you're doing. Don't walk as a fool. Fools waste time. Fools walk in circles. Fools just don't plan. They don't think through what they're going to do for the day there. He says, listen, we must be prompt. And then finally, notice tonight. Fourth, if we're going to use the Lord's time carefully, we must be prudent. We must ask the Lord to teach us to number our days that we might apply our hearts unto wisdom. Wisdom helps us to say yes and to say no. Wisdom enables us to do the great and not just the good. Listen, when we're doing the will of God, we're going to be faced with a lot of choices. There's a lot of good things to do. But God wants us not just to do the good things. God wants us to evaluate, are there greater things we should do? We need to do the great things of God.
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7: With SRN News, I'm John Scott. President Trump will order American forces to hold off on strikes. He threatened against Iran after the parameters of a deal to end the war were reached. Today, earlier, he had threatened more strikes on Iran as the U.S. pushes to reopen the Strait of Hormuz. Russia launching a barrage of ballistic missiles and drones into Kyiv, killing at least 9 people, wounding 33. The strikes follow a major Russian attack 2 days earlier that killed at least 10 people across Ukraine. The cycle of violence continues to hinder diplomatic efforts to end Russia's invasion. Flight attendants with WestJet, Canada's second largest airline, have gone to strike over pay disputes. The Canadian Union of Public Employees represents 4,400 cabin crew. WestJet confirming the strike and said it remains available for negotiations. This is SRNU.
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13: If your pastors had been arrested or imprisoned or put before firing squads for preaching the gospel, if you had watched your children being raised in forced atheism being taught in their public schools, then if the moment came that even there were some few freedoms that you could sing from your heart, make a joyful noise unto the Lord, all ye lands, serve the Lord with gladness, because he has claimed us and we're the people of his pasture.
14: 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In today's episode, Pastor Brian shares a lesson from Psalm 100. 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And while you're there, look for Pastor Brian's book, The Promises of Grace. 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
13: Why don't you open your Bibles to Psalm 100 as I tell you a little bit why it became so meaningful to me. I don't believe that I have ever felt the power of Psalm 100 more than when I was with some of you in Cuba just a few weeks ago. In one worship service, I preached from Psalm 100. And as I did, even as I was preaching, I had this sense of something unusual happening. People were rapt in attention. They were engaged. Their eyes virtually locked on my arm. They seemed to be excited about the Word of God. And as much as I was thrilled by that, I could not quite connect in my mind. Why in this moment? Why these people so connecting to this Psalm 100? And then even as I was preaching, I began to understand. Psalm 100 is the apex of what are known as the King Psalms in the book of Psalms, where God himself as Jehovah is being celebrated as a great king above all. And Psalm 100 is the apex of that. And as I recognize what God's people were doing when they collected the Psalms into their hymnal and had Psalm 100 as the apex, what they were doing in heart was saying, we have been ruled all our lives by a cruel despot who has tortured and murdered our people. And now finally, we are back in our own land to worship God. Praise him, all nations. Why would pastors and leaders from churches in Cuba resonate with such a psalm? Because all of their lives, most of them for almost 70 years, lived under the cruelty of a dictator who by communist methodology was not only saying they could not worship as they desired, but would be punished if they did. And now, as they were in this worship service, knowing a few more freedoms, when they could say, praise God, for he created us and calls us his own and frees us from our guilt. They were resonating again with the ancient people and the freedom that they were experiencing. You would do the same. If you had been the Christians of Cuba who had watched your churches wither into husks as the people of God, fearing persecution, had stopped attending and stopped giving. If your pastors had been arrested or imprisoned or put before firing squads for preaching the gospel, if you had watched your children being raised in forced atheism being taught in their public schools, then if the moment came that even there were some few freedoms that you could sing from your heart, make a joyful noise unto the Lord, all ye lands, serve the Lord with gladness because he has claimed us and we're the people of his pasture, your heart would know the resonance. And that's not just for an ancient people. And it's not just for the people of Cuba. It's for each of us when the clouds of life sink low. And you wonder if the job will still be there. If the job you're going to will ever be joy to you because you don't know if your house here will sell. When it's not just you, but your grandkids who are sick. When you don't know if the marriage that brought you joy can ever be healed. Then you want to sing with gladness, but you wonder where it will come from. How do you praise the King of Heaven when earth hurts so much. Psalm 100 is all about that. You know it's intended to be a psalm of worship, praise. Even that superscript, that title that's right at the beginning of the psalm says this, a psalm for giving thanks. We often don't pay much attention to those superscripts, but it's the language that is saying this is being identified as a psalm for a peace offering in the temple. People were to be coming to God, and despite the fact that they had been idolatrous and sinful and rebellion, they were coming to make peace with God. And the fact that they could have peace with Him meant that they were to give thanks. Why? What does that king that they are worshiping actually expect of them? He says, make a joyful noise to the Lord, all the earth. Some of your translations say, shout for joy to the Lord, all the earth. To the Lord. We've lost the significance. In most of your Bibles, that word Lord is all capital letters. It's all capital letters to remind us the word that is being translated is the word Jehovah. God was the title, the nature of the ruler of Israel, but Jehovah was his name. And the reason that the psalmist is calling us to rejoice in Jehovah is because of who the people recognized Jehovah was. At the time of the Exodus, when Moses was being sent back to the people to call them out of slavery, remember he said to God, whom shall I say is sending me when people ask me, who are you, Moses, and who is sending you? And the Lord gave Moses this answer. Say to the people of Israel, the Lord, Jehovah, the God of your fathers, Abraham, Isaac, Jacob, has sent me to you. This is my name forever, and thus I am to be remembered throughout all generations. To be Jehovah, God is saying, I remind you, I knew your forefathers, Abraham, Isaac, and Jacob, and I made promises to them that will claim the nations, and this will remain true for all generations. I am a covenant-keeping God, and I am to be praised, not because of your covenant-keeping, but because of my covenant-keeping. I am Jehovah. What is a covenant? One-sided love, where the other party may fail, where we may fail. But what God is saying is, I will not fail. I'm a covenant-keeping God. My name is Jehovah. I made myself known to Abraham, Isaac, and Jacob. And not only did I make myself known in the past, I will make myself known to children's children for all generations. I am the God who keeps faithfulness beyond your unfaithfulness. And not as only is he to be praised because he is covenant keeping, but because he is creation making. This King of heaven, this Jehovah God, we are told about in Psalm 95, one of the king psalms, in these words, the Lord is a great God. The sea is his, for he made it, and his hands formed the dry land. He's not only covenant-keeping, he's creation-making. He made all things, the sea and the land. He is powerful, vast, and great. And yet, despite all of that, he is distance-reducing between us and him. When you think of how great God is, how powerful he is, it blows you away. Psalm 96, another of the king's psalms, worship the Lord in the splendor of his holiness. Tremble before him, all the earth. We should tremble when we think this great and powerful God. And yet, how does the psalm begin who ascribes praise to Jehovah? Make a joyful noise unto the Lord, all ye lands. Serve the Lord with gladness.
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13: We should be trembling. We should say, no way can I approach this God. And yet He's saying, wait, come sing with joy. Serve with gladness. How can that be? Because this particular psalm to be sung in the midst of that peace offering was a psalm that was to be sung even as a meal was being given to God's people. The peace offering was one in which a portion was given to God. And God saying, there's peace between us now, not antagonism. You don't have to tremble now. You can have part of the meal too. And the people were expected to eat in the presence of God. And dare you say it, shout for joy. Some of you, as you think about kids or grandkids, when they come to your dinner table and it's Thanksgiving or it's Christmas and they just kind of lose themselves in gladness, even when they're at the dinner table, when they're so comfortable, when they're so at ease, they shriek for joy. And here we are being told that even though you're in the presence of Jehovah, shout for joy. Rejoice in all that He has done, because the antagonism is gone. You can be at peace with God. It said something to me when those people in Cuba who experienced so much horror and difficulty were singing. I've mentioned to you one of the services in an evening where in the rickety church that we were in, and I was up in a balcony, I began to wonder, should I be up here? Because, I mean, it was shaking with the exuberance of the singing and the music. And there was one song in particular that just seemed to capture the people. And they just sang at the top of their voices. It really was shouting for joy. And I said to my translator, what are they singing? And she said, the words are, we have been set free. And I recognize it was this beautiful double entendre that it was the message for the people of Cuba, that they had been set free from their sin, but it was also their prefiguring their hope in Christ Jesus. Human dictators would one day no longer rule, that the power of humanity and its brokenness and cruelty had been and would be broken, and they could not help but let the exuberance go. We have been set free. Shout for joy. Claim the God of your gladness. And we recognize that's what's supposed to be happening to us as well. When we celebrate our freedom in worship, we celebrate what God is doing among us. And it's so made clear in the second verse, serve the Lord with gladness. Come into His presence with singing. There you are, coming, having a meal with the Lord, and you're shouting for gladness. But beyond that, serving the Lord with gladness. What is that serving about? I mean, we have a sense that serving could be feeding the poor, mowing the church lawn, running the technology of the tabernacle, all of that, good and appropriate. But what is this service about? You really begin to understand it when you recognize from where it comes. Verse 1, right at the end, make a joyful noise to the Lord, all the earth. Serve the Lord with gladness. It's God's people who are being addressed, but it's the whole world that is in view. As we are to understand, our worship with gladness is setting the pitch and the passion for the nations. That what God intends to do by the worship that happens among his people is to be magnetizing nations to the mission that we have. You've seen it happen. I've seen it happen. I've experienced it. When I was in that room, in that church, in that rickety church with the people of Cuba, just releasing faith and emotion and heart in worship, I had to ask, what are they singing? I want to be a part of that. I want this gladness too. It's what our world yearns for. There are people all around us who just want some gladness. And when the people of God in their worship are rejoicing, whatever is true to their personality, to say with seriousness and sincerity and passion, I believe this. This is food to my soul. This is peace to my heart. This is gladness. Then when that happens, it's worship that is mission at the same time. Evangelism is not just witnessing to somebody on your block or in your dorm. It's worshiping God with sincerity and joy. It's when we experience something, when the choir has engaged in such a way that our hearts are rising. When the worship team is leading us, not just in the words, when we watch their faces and we're magnetized to their enthusiasm, and we want to feel it and experience and be touched by it. And it's what God is doing in his worship. He recognizes that when worship is right and true, pitch and passion both coming together in the church, that people say, I want some of what you got. I want some of that. I want some of that gladness. And our worship is actually doing that. It's magnetic. It's communicative. It's infectious. Kathy and I were just a few weeks ago in Ireland, a nation which has so little respect for the church anymore because of sectarian violence that has gone for decades, and now because of the sexual scandals that have happened in the church that everybody knows, a nation that just 15 or 20 years ago would have had 90% of the people attending church every Sunday, now has less than 20%. The people are not just scandalized by the church, they are angry at the church. And yet, in this one conference, which was in a tent in a small town, the believing, Bible-committed Christians of Northern Ireland were getting together, trying together. As they gathered together to encourage one another, they began tentative singing. But the more they listened to one another, heard each other, shared thoughts, hopes, dreams, fears, and praised God together, the worship just got more exuberant. It just got more passionate. It just got more enthralled. It got more loud. And we're in a tent. So people across the town could hear us. And what that meant was that our worship became mission. And some of the homeless people of the streets and some of the addicted people of the streets began to come. And some people of other faiths and other backgrounds began to come, which for a lot of the people in the tent was a little disturbing, a little difficult to handle, and sweet and wonderful at the same time. As God was by worship bringing in the peoples, bringing in the nations. It's what happens when what is here is real, because we are not just responding to the preacher saying, you need to come to church more. I mean, if the only reason you come to church more is to alleviate guilt, I will assure you the guilt will grow remote. Something has to displace guilt as the reason you're, why do we gather here? And the psalmist is actually giving us the reason for this glad worship when he says, you need to remember the wonder of God's grace toward you. It's in such wonderful wording. Verse 3, know that the Lord, he is God. How does Moses introduce God to the people of Israel? In the beginning, God made the heavens and the earth. He created all things. And yet says the psalmist, and it's he who made us. He made all things. And he made us too. And that sense of how great he is and yet caring at the same moment is meant to move us. You know, when we were flying to that fishing spot in Canada. So we're in one of the northern settlements, and we've gone an hour and a half by pontoon plane beyond the last settlement. And so we're up in the air flying over this vast expanse of Canadian wilderness where you see nothing but lakes and trees and a few hills. And when you're out on the lakes, you see no one else, absolutely no one else but the ones who are in your party. And at some point, feeling the vastness of the wilderness that we were in, I was at one point impressed and then a little scared. And then feeling quite insignificant. If God has made all of this, and this that I can see even up in the air is but a speck on the map of not just the world, but the universe that he's... What, who am I that God would care for me or think about me, even know what's going on in my life? And as I began to go into that spiral, thinking about my life and my hurts and the difficulties and struggles, does God even care? Our boat drifted past a shoreline that had a thick pine forest, which was broken at one point by a little pine tree arc. And in the arc was a little birch tree with a carpet of moss beneath it. And just as we were drifting past, the sun hit it. And I thought, here's this little forest sanctuary for my soul. As I'm thinking of the darkness of the forest, and yet here is God saying, here is a place for your soul to settle in the sanctuary. My goodness on display. And I recognize it's not just this little chapel in the wilderness that is to be solving the ache of my soul. It was yet another tree in another place where God was not in the midst of a pine forest with its needles sheltering a white birch tree, but provided a bloodied tree and not pine needles, but nails in the hands and the feet of his son. So that I, as I look to him in faith and say, Father, I confess, though you have not forgotten me, I have forgotten you. Take my guilt and pardon me. And there is sanctuary for my soul at a hill called Calvary. It's the beauty of what he is providing to me over and over again. Not just the sanctuary of the forest, but the sanctuary of his son. That as dark as your life may be, you say, God has given me eternity and forgiveness and himself. He created all things and still claims me and cares for me.
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18: During the War for Independence, General George Washington, the man we refer to today as the father of our country, led American troops through military defeat after defeat. And in the bitter winter of 1777, he wrote this somber note to a friend in Philadelphia. Quote, "You might have tracked our army from White Marsh to Valley Forge by the blood on their feet," end of quote. Many soldiers continued to march through the deep snows of Pennsylvania without shoes. Others suffered from disease, hunger, and freezing conditions. Nearly 2,000 of Washington's men died. Yet George Washington did not lose faith. Amid the hardship, loss, and uncertainty of Valley Forge, he turned to God in prayer. At a time when our nation once again faces division and uncertainty, may we follow Washington's example, kneeling humbly, praying faithfully, and asking God to guide the future of America.
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0: If someone doesn't believe that Jesus is who he said he is, the Son of God and the Messiah, is it possible that God is withholding from him the gift of faith? We'll investigate the answer today on Truth for Life Weekend as Alistair Begg unpacks the controversy surrounding the healed blind man in Chapter 9 of John's Gospel.
1: Leon Morris, whose commentary on John is arguably one of the finest, observes in the response of the man in verse 30 here, the man answered. He says, the man's chain of reasoning is pretty good for someone who'd been a beggar all his life, and presumably a stranger to academic and forensic argument. And it is quite remarkable, isn't it? This man has got some gristle to him, doesn't he? This man has got truth on his side. This man is not in any doubt at all as to what has taken place for him. And so look at how he answers in verse 30. I'll paraphrase it for him. What he says to them is, I find this truly remarkable. Your unbelief in face of the evidence is more of a miracle than my cure. And he jumps on the back of that, and he uses their same form of argumentation, pointing out, we know that God doesn't listen to sinners. Now, don't let that unsettle you if you are aware of the fact that you don't know God and you're aware of your sin. That's why it's very, very important always to understand the Bible in the context in which it is said. What is being said here is not that the thief on the cross didn't have a hope in the world of ever getting to heaven because he was a sinner hanging on a cross next to Jesus, and he asked him, Lord, will you remember me when you come into your kingdom? Did Jesus listen to the sinner? Of course he did. Did Jesus listen to Zacchaeus and his cries for change? Yes, he did. Did Jesus listen to the woman taken in adultery? Yes, he did. Well, what is being said here? What is being said here can be best understood, and I'll only give you one cross-reference. I could weigh you down with them, but I won't. It's Psalm 66 and verse 18. If I had cherished sin in my heart, the Lord would not have listened. The verse does not say, if I had sin in my heart, God wouldn't hear me. God wouldn't hear anybody then, would he? Because everyone has sin in their heart. So if sinlessness was the key to God listening, all of us would be up the creek. No, if I had cherished sin in my heart, if I was committed to my sin, then God wouldn't listen to me. He says, we know that's true. God does not listen to the impenitent. He hears the cries of the penitent, but he does not listen to those who are willful in their unbelief and in their sin. Secondly, he does listen to the godly man who does his will. He listens to those who do what God says, who are in a right relationship with him. It's a kind of Matthew 6:33 statement. Seek first the kingdom of God and his righteousness, doing of the right thing before God, and all these things will be added unto you. God does not listen to the cries of the impenitent, but he does listen to the cries of those who do his will. Thirdly, he says, no one has ever heard of opening the eyes of a man born blind. If this man were not from God, he couldn't do anything. Now, they knew that was the case because they, even in the miraculous events that we have in the Old Testament, even in the records of the things that Moses did in going before Pharaoh in Egypt and so on, there is no record of any man opening the eyes of a man born blind. And so, with a simple logic, and yet with a compelling logic, the man beats them at their own game, turns the tables on them, and says, you know, you're the ones who've been starting off with the premise, we know this, therefore that, we know this, therefore that. He says, let's do the same thing. We know that God does not listen to the cries of the impenitent. We know that God does listen to those who do his will. We know that there is no record of ever anybody having a man open a man's eyes. Therefore, he says, conclusion, deduction, If this man were not from God, he couldn't do anything. Now, let's pause there for just a moment, because there's a lesson here for each of us in speaking to people concerning faith in Jesus Christ. We may think that the high point in John chapter 9 is arguably verse 25, where he says, I don't know about what you know, but I do know what I know, and that is, I know that I was once blind, but now I can see. Some of us, I think, have a real tendency to retreat to that kind of thing. Well, you can't argue me out of my experience. I know my experience. I know what happened to me. That's what happened to me. Therefore, and our friends walk away from us and say, idiot. Because they would be able to say that they've had experiences of different things in different places and so on. Well, then what are we going to do at that point, you see? Well, this man is convinced of his testimony. But when push comes to shove and the challenge reaches for him, he is able to step up and say, well, let's just think about this for a moment. And why don't we think about this too? And have you considered that? And do you agree that this, this, and this leads to the deduction that? So his faith was resting in the experience of what Christ had done for him to this point. And he was absolutely without any doubt concerning it. But that wasn't the beginning and the end of his argument. Now, what we discover is that they feel the sting of this. The stinging impact of truth hits them. And in verse 34, they do the only thing they've got left to do, and that is they throw him out. But you will notice they don't throw him out until they have given their own answer to the question with which the chapter began. How did the chapter begin? Well, remember, with the disciples asking Jesus, who sinned, this man or his parents, that

know the very truth they are encountering. We ought not to be surprised when our friends and neighbors want eventually to throw us out. Frankly, we ought to get thrown out a lot more than we do, many of us. And the reason we're not thrown out, the reason we're accepted, may be because we are more represented by the fear of the parents than we are represented in the faith of the man once blind. We're ready to fudge the questions. Well, I don't know about that. Oh, I'm not so sure about that. Well, maybe you could ask someone else about that. Come on, have the courage of your convictions. How dare you lecture us? You're gone. And they threw him out. Now, let's just pause for a moment and think about this man. When I got to this point in the story, I just sat for a fair while saying to myself, what an incredible few hours or couple of days, however long is recorded here, it was in the life of this man. This is not an invented story. This is an historical narrative. This is an encounter with Jesus. This is one of the signs that has been placed in the Gospels so that as a result of seeing the sign, men and women might believe that Jesus is the Christ, the Son of God, and then that by believing they might have life in his name. So this man stands as a sign to us of what it means to be spiritually blind and how we need Jesus to make us see in the same way that he needed Jesus to restore his physical sight. What did it mean for him? He must have awakened to a fairly normal day, I would imagine. A routine for him would either to be led or to go by his routine path to his place of begging. And there he would sit and make the usual sounds and listen for the passers-by in the hope that it would be a good day. Consider this man as he sits down, having made his way past flowers that he has never even seen, and yet aware of the fragrance that comes from those same flowers. Look at him as he sits there, having never seen the sun rise or set over the Sea of Galilee. Look at him as he is identified solely and specifically by his predicament. He is a blind man. He is a beggar. Was he aware, I asked myself, of his becoming the focus of the conversation, as in verse 2? Because if you have friends who are blind, I'm not sure blind is even politically correct anymore, but believe me, there is no use of the verb with any pejorative aspect to it, so I have to stick with it because I don't know what the politically correct thing is. Sight impaired or something. Anyway, if you have friends who are blind, you know that their senses almost inevitably are heightened, their other senses. Their sense of a fragrance, their sense of sound, their sense of hearing, their sense of touch, their sense of taste. They are able to teach those of us who can see a ton of stuff that we don't see, even though we can see it. Therefore, it is not difficult for us to imagine that as the man sits there, his ears pick up stuff. Did he hear somebody say, "Who sinned? This man or his parents?" And did he say to himself, "I wonder if they're asking about me?" And then then he says, "Oh, they are asking about me. Who sinned, this man or his parents, that he was born blind? Oh, they are talking about me. I wonder who they're asking." And then they answer, "Neither this man sinned nor his parents." The blind man said, "Well, that's fantastic." But this happened so that the work of God might be displayed in his life. Can you imagine sitting there? Try and think yourself into it. You have been blind since your birth. You're sitting at the side of the road. It's a new routine day. You're a beggar. And suddenly you're the focal point of the conversation. And whoever it is that is answering says that this blindness that I know is there in order that the work of God might be displayed in his life. Can you imagine him saying, "I wonder what that means. I wonder what that is going to mean." And then he hears a spit. And then and
And then whoever this individual

0: Jesus says to him, I'm going to put this mud on your eyes. Would you have said, okay, go ahead? Unless you had heard the dialogue before. You see, the words of Christ give basis to the works of Christ. The work of Christ was an evidence of the word he had spoken. He had said, this is in order that the work of God might be displayed in his life. Now this is the work of God. The man submits to this and does as he's told, and he comes back seeing. What an incredible story. And then to his parents, and then to the community, all the confusion. And then to the religious leaders, he's a walking miracle. He's a challenge to the religious formalism. And in the attempts of the Pharisees to intimidate him, despite what he knows to be true, he gives as good as he got. Because these individuals, these religious formalists, wouldn't believe their eyes. Don't tell me that you can't believe. Tell me that you won't believe. Tell me that you won't. Because there is enough evidence of the living God in creation and in your life and in your very sense of moral oughtness as to condemn you for your unbelief in God. There is not enough in nature to save you, but there is enough in nature to condemn you. Do not tell me you can't see. Tell me you won't see. That is what is pointed out here. That is what is made so graphically clear. And John, in a summary statement a couple of chapters later in John chapter 12, summarizes the response of these Jews. And he says in verse 37 of John 12, even after Jesus had done all these miraculous signs in their presence, they still would not believe in him. They still would not believe in him. It wasn't the absence of evidence. It wasn't the absence of good evidence. It wasn't the compelling nature of the truth that they confronted. They flat out refused to believe in him. And he's been thrown out. Now what? He must have said to himself. What do you do now? He knew what it was to operate as a blind man, but he had no track record as a seeing man. Oh, I pictured him in my mind's eye, walking away from this confrontation with the religious leaders. I saw him walk out into his community. He was in the crowd, but his whole existence had been defined by his blindness. You're walking down the street like a sheep without a shepherd, almost. Yeah, what he needed was a shepherd. Now look at verse 38, which is the end and at the same time the beginning. It was a long introduction, wasn't it? Jesus heard that they had thrown him out. And when he found him. See, Jesus is about to identify himself in the very next chapter. It's open on the page beside you as the good shepherd. What do shepherds do? They seek out sheep. Jesus is identified in Luke's gospel, chapter 19, as the Son of Man who came seeking to save those that were lost. Unasked, the man had been healed. Unsought, the man had been found. And Jesus finds him in order that he might confront him with this most important question. And when he found him, he said, do you believe in the Son of Man? Now, the question I want to leave in your mind, because this is the great question. Do you believe in the Son of Man? Son of Man is a self-designation for Messiah, for the Christ, for the Savior. Do you believe in Jesus? The nature of that belief, the significance of that belief, the sum and substance of that belief is far more than an intellectual awareness of the existence of a Jesus of Nazareth. It means the casting of myself upon. It means the relying of myself upon. It means entrusting all of my life and all of my eternity into the hands of Jesus of Nazareth, believing that he is the person that he claimed to be. Do you believe? I conclude with this. Yesterday, I managed to finish a book that has been part of my summer reading. Some of you have enjoyed down at the big screen place next to the Rock and Roll Hall of Fame, that amazing film, Into Thin Air, which was directly tied to John Krakauer's book, Into Thin Air, and another book that he wrote called Into the Wild. And I've been reading now for a couple of weeks Under the Banner of Heaven, which is Krakauer's expose, as it turns out, of the radical fringes of fundamentalist Mormonism, and particularly the polygamist sects that spin around the circumference of things. But as he comes to the end of his book, after 334 pages, he has a little section called Author's Remarks. And he says the genesis for this book was a desire to grasp the nature of religious belief. He said, I wanted to find out about religious belief. And since he was brought up in the West, and since he was brought up in the framework of Mormonism, he used Mormonism as the sort of template or the prism through which he considered religious belief. We might have wished that he had chosen Christianity or the New Testament, but anyway, that's what he did. And as he ends the book, he quotes someone who says that those who write about religion owe it to their readers to come clean about what their view of the world really is, to acknowledge where they stand in relationship to faith or in relationship to belief versus unbelief. And he said, well, I think that that's fair, that one, as an author, has to come clean about one's own theological framework. And then he said, so here is mine. I don't know what God is or what God had in mind when the universe was set in motion. In fact, I don't know if God even exists. Although I confess that I sometimes find myself praying in times of great fear or despair or astonishment or at a display of unexpected beauty. And then he says, although I don't know these things, accepting the essential inscrutability of existence. It's a great phrase, isn't it? Accepting the essential inscrutability of existence. In other words, the mystery of life itself. Accepting the unanswered questions factor. Accepting the inscrutability of existence itself is surely preferable to its opposite, i.e., capitulating to the tyranny of intransigent unbelief. He says, I think I'm in a better position saying I don't know than if I'm in the position of saying I flat out don't believe and I don't want to know. He said, I think this is the better of the two positions. I think he's right, don't you? And then he closes. And if I remain in the dark about our purpose here and the meaning of eternity, I have nevertheless arrived at an understanding of a few more modest truths. Most of us fear death. Most of us yearn to comprehend how we got here and why. Which is to say, most of us ache to know the love of our Creator. And we will no doubt feel that ache, most of us, for as long as we happen to be alive. I tell you, if he had put his telephone number just right underneath that, I had a call him yesterday afternoon, sitting on my back patio, say, hey, John, I loved your book. You're breaking my heart with the end. You're killing me with your end. Have you ever considered this? Did you know that Jesus, John, can make blind men see? Do you know that? Do you? Never mind the person next to you. Do you believe in the Son of Man? You may. Even as you sit here, cry out to him, Lord Jesus Christ, I do believe. Help all of my unbelief.
1: 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So, do you believe in the Son of Man? 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
14: With SRN News, I'm John Scott. A powerful heat wave gripping large parts of the western U.S. this weekend, pushing temperatures close to record highs, worsening wildfire risks, and prompting authorities to urge people to stay indoors and hydrated. A ridge of high pressure, commonly known as a heat dome, is trapping hot air over states from Arizona to Montana. Forecasters expect the heat wave to be relatively short-lived. Dangerous temperatures and dry conditions have triggered warnings across the region. Las Vegas recording 115 degrees Fahrenheit Saturday, the city's hottest temperature of the year and just 1 degree below its record. A gunman opened fire Saturday afternoon at an In-N-Out Burger in Twin Falls, Idaho, sending a shopping center into chaos. At least three people killed, five injured. The suspect suspected of the shooting is dead. This is SRN News.
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16: They don't have the ability, they don't have the desire, nor do they have the assignment to come to your aid. 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
18: Hi, I'm Caleb, and welcome to Building Your House with Tim Brown, pastor of Calvary Chapel Fremont. The Bible says that unless the Lord builds the house, they labor in vain who build it. Building Your House is a verse-by-verse study through the Bible. How important it is to build your life upon the tested truth of the Word of God. 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
16: And his master said to him, Elisha, alas, my master, what shall we do? They know what you're up to, Elisha, because Elisha would tell the king of Israel some military intelligence of the king of Assyria. And so the king of Syria wanted to come and take him into custody. What are we going to do? They found us. We thought we were hiding out, but they found us. And so he's just upset. He's got this huge problem. He doesn't know what he's going to do. This problem is going to swallow him any moment. But Elisha's just so cool. He's so calm. He's so collected. Elisha said, verse 16, "Do not fear, for those who are with us are more than those who are with them." And I can think the servant of Elisha going, "Who's with us? I don't see anybody. Who are you talking about, Elisha? Who are with us?" Then verse 17, this is so awesome. One of the best prayers you could ever pray. Pray it every day. Then Elisha prayed and said, "O Lord, I pray, open his eyes that he may see. I want him to see what I see, God. And so we're told there, the Lord opened the servant's eyes and he saw. And behold, the mountain was full of horses and chariots of fire. All around Elisha. Not just the city, but all around Elisha. You know, I think, at least today, if I was asked the question, Tim, what's the one thing you want for the people at Calvary Chapel, Fremont? 2 Kings 6:17. Listen, I know that if your eyes were open to see the power and the provision and the grace and the mercy and the love of God that surrounded you, you never would have to call me about a problem. No, no, listen, your life would be so awesome. Now, here's Elisha. They want to arrest him. I don't know if they want to kill him or not. They certainly want to put him on ice. But he's not worried about it. God, open his eyes and see. And when you call and when you come into the office or when you talk to one another, when you pray for one another, basically what it is I don't see. And I need to see. Now, the thing is this, that once the eyes of the servant were open, notice this, he had the exact same problem he had. The army of Syria is still there. When he saw the army of the Lord, that didn't make the army of the Syrians disappear. The army of the Syrians are still there. They still have hostile intent. They are still deliberate about taking Elisha, no doubt the servant, into custody also. Nothing has changed. He's got the exact same problem. Do you see that? But the problem solved. Hallelujah. Thank you. Thank you, Jack. Hallelujah. And listen, you can be surrounded by problems. I'm amazed. I look at some of your lives. I know some of you well. And you've got all kinds of irons in the fire. Or basically, I should say, feet in the fire. There's all kinds of things happening to you. But you see God. God's in my life. Christ is for me. He'll never leave me. He'll never forsake me. He's always with me. He lives inside me and him and me, us and the Father. And that truth, it's more than just a truth now. It's a reality. It's an existential reality of your soul. You live in it. You breathe in it. You breathe the presence of God. Man, to get to that place in your walk with Christ. Open his eyes, Lord. You know, I think this is what prompts Paul to pray in there in Ephesians 1:18, he says, God, I pray, he says to the Ephesians, I pray that the eyes of your heart may be enlightened. He's praying exactly, let's go to that next, it's right there on the, I pray that the eyes of your heart may be enlightened. He's doing the exact same thing that the prophet Elisha did. Because I know, if your eyes are open. Do you think it would be hard for this servant of Elisha now to slip into praise and into worship and into prayer? Not at all. But without this revelation, without this knowledge, he wouldn't pray, he wouldn't praise, he wouldn't worship. He'd just be a rust bucket. He'd just be a basket case. Oh God, open their eyes. And I love what R.B. said in his opening this morning about the Goldie thing. You know, that we're so focused often just on what is seen. And we don't see the unseen, which is a contradiction in terms, because if you see the unseen, it's not unseen anymore. But you get the point, right? that's not a contradiction. It's called a paradox. So contradiction is where one premise is true, one premise is false. But a paradox is when both premises are true. So both of these are true, to see the unseen and to walk in that. And listen, I know this, if your eyes are open, you'll slip into praise and worship, which is going to grease the wheels of your soul. It'd be so easy for you to pray after that. I'd like us also now to turn to Psalm 139, 1 through 12. And for most of you, this is a familiar passage. And if it's not, it should be. This is a great passage to memorize. I had this memorized once, but I forgot some of it. But I think I remember a lot of it, and it's always blessed my soul. So here in Psalm 139, 1 through 12, the problem, in 2 Kings 6, the problem was now seen in the light of God's presence. Now the problem is seen in the light of God's immensity, how big, how huge God is. And in verses 1 through 6, we see the omniscience of the Lord. What does omniscience mean? God is all-knowing. O Lord, David says, you've searched me. You've known me. You know when I sit down and when I rise up. You understand my thought from afar. You scrutinize my path and my lying down and are intimately acquainted with all my ways. Even before there's a word on my tongue, O Lord, you know it all. And then verse 5, just so much of this, it just blows me away. You've enclosed me behind and before. You've laid your hand upon me. Such knowledge is too wonderful for me. It's too high. I cannot attain to it. That word enclosed in verse 5, it's also translated in military context to mean besieged. Like an army would besiege a city to, you know, to conquer it, to raise it, to destroy it. God says, David says here of God, you're besieging my soul. You're all around me. And I love that. You've enclosed me in. And so here we see the omniscience of the Lord. In verses 7 through 9, we see the omnipresence of the Lord. Where can I go from your spirit? Where can I flee from your presence? If I ascend to heaven, if I go into the heights, you are there. If I make my bed in Sheol, the lowest parts, behold, you're there. If I take the wings of the dawn, if I dwell in the remotest part of the sea, even there you will lead me and your right hand will lay hold of me. So we see the omnipresence of the Lord, that wherever you are, you know, we have that saying that wherever you go, there you are. Well, wherever you go, there God is, right? You can't get away. There's no place you can go. Up to heaven, the height, down to hell, the depths, to the remotest part of the sea, the wings of the dawn in the morning, to the breadth and the length. There's no place you can go where God isn't. You're to see your difficulty, your problems, your trial, your life in the light of the presence of God. Yea, though I walk through the valley of the shadow of death, what's the next phrase? You are with me. Now, some would say, if I walk through the valley of the shadow of death, you've abandoned me. But, oh no, you're with me. In the worst part of my life, God is with me. In the worst part of your life, God is with you. He'll never leave you. He'll never forsake you. And if that doesn't get you to praise and worship, that will oil and grease the wheels of prayer, I don't know what will. An artist made a little sketch of God going to a mall, and this is it. So let's go to that next one there. So, you know, you go to the kiosk there where it's, here's the location map, here you are, and so there's God. You're here. I've never seen God confused before, but God is always up in heaven going, where am I? You know, whatever. All right. Tough crowd today. In verses 10 through 12, we see the omnipotence of the Lord. Even there, your right hand, your hand will lead me. Your right hand will lay hold of me. If I say, surely the darkness will overwhelm me and the light around me will be night. Even the darkness. We can go to that next phrase there, the next slide. Yeah, we see the omnipotence of the Lord. Even the darkness. If you're gonna memorize anything, memorize verse 12. Even the darkness is not dark to you, and the night is as bright as day. Darkness and light are alike to you. What do you do with that? I just praise. How can you help but shout hallelujah? And then, you know, that begins to grease the wheels of prayer there. See, this is the God you pray to, the God who's omniscient, omnipresent, the God who is omnipotent. Would you pray to President Biden? That's not against Biden. Would you pray to President, former President Trump? Unfortunately, there would be some Christians say, yeah, I'd pray to him. Let's talk after service, all right? Would you pray to Governor Newsom? Listen, would you pray to Michael, the archangel? No. None of them are omnipotent, omnipresent, I think that's what some people want Biden or Trump to be, you know, omnipresent. None of them are omniscient, omnipresent or omnipotent. They don't have the ability, they don't have the desire, nor do they have the assignment to come to your aid. Jesus has the ability, he has the desire, and he has the assignment to come to your aid, to find help in time of need. And so that should cause you to burst into praise and worship, which will grease the wheels of prayer. And the final one, which you should be familiar with also, is Romans 8, 31 through 39. I'm just going to read it without comment, basically. And this is another one to memorize. In fact, just memorize the Bible, all right? Just have it done with. Romans 8, 31. If this doesn't have you shout hallelujah, I don't know what could. What then shall we say to these things? Meaning all the things up till Romans 8, 31 in the book of Romans. What then shall we say to these things? If God is for us, who's against us? He who did not spare his own son but delivered him over for us all, how will he not also with him freely give us all things? Who will bring a charge against God's elect? God is the one who justifies. Who is the one who condemns? Christ Jesus is he who died, yes, rather who was raised, who is at the right hand of God, who also intercedes for us. Who will separate us from the love of Christ? Will tribulation, and the expected answer is what? Thank you. Will tribulation? No. Or distress, or persecution, or famine, or nakedness, or peril, or sword? No. Just as it is written, for your sake we were being put to death all day long. We were considered as sheep to be slaughtered. But in all these things, we overwhelmingly conquer through him who loved us. For I am convinced. Now he's going to write this because his eyes are open. He's like Elisha's servant. My eyes are open to the armies of the Lord that surround me, the power of God that's all around me. I am convinced that neither death nor life nor angels nor principalities nor things present nor things to come nor powers nor height nor depth nor any other created thing will be able to separate us from the love of God which is in Christ Jesus our Lord. And so the problem is seen in the light of God's provision. God is for you. God is covering you. God is holding you. God, you know, you go back to Psalm 139. He's in front of you. He's before you. He's behind you. He's above you. He's below you. He's surrounding you. He's laid his hand upon me. Such knowledge is too wonderful for me. It's too high. I can't attain to it. I can say it. I don't understand it. And I can't grasp it. It's too wonderful for me. But I can live in it. I can live in it, and I can believe in it. And to live in the reality of 2 Kings 6, of Psalm 139, of Romans chapter 8, listen, your life will be so rich and full. It won't be problem-free. That's silly. For any preacher to say your wife is going to be problem-free, that's nuts. But to live in that realm of knowing Christ and seeing Christ and believing Christ, those problems you have, you're going to be able to navigate through them with the grace and the mercy and the love of God. Here's what Jeremiah says, and I love this. Behold, I am the Lord, the God of all flesh. Is anything too difficult for me? And the answer is no. Is anything too difficult for me? No. And so this is the God that you pray to. This is the God you bow before. This is the God to whom you bring your petitions. And so you and I are to praise, and to praise is to live with a, and this sounds very Eastern religionist, but it's to pray with a God consciousness, that I'm just aware of God. Just like Elisha said, he's all around me. He's for me. He's before me, behind me, above me, below me. He surrounds me. He's besieged my soul. He's laid his hand upon me. Such knowledge is too wonderful for me. I cannot attain to it. And then the praise that flows from all of these, again, is going to grease the wheels of prayer. Now, we have Isaiah's prayer in verses 17 through 20. It says, let's go to that next slide there. So in 17 through 19, Isaiah now, he begins to pray, and he presents the Lord with the problem. He says, Lord, here's my problem, God. I should get back to there. Isaiah 37, verse 17. He says, incline your ear, O Lord, and hear. So now he's beginning to make request. Open your eyes, Lord, and see, and listen to all the words of Sennacherib, who sent them to reproach the living God. Remember that scroll he has unrolled on the floor of the temple before him there. And he's saying, God, can you read this? Do you read Hebrew, you know, or whatever tongue it was in there? This is what they've said. Truly, O Lord, the kings of Assyria have devastated all the countries in their lands, and they've cast their gods into the fire. For they were not gods, but the work of men's hands and wood and stone, so they have destroyed them. And so right now he's just telling God his problems. That's what verses 17 through 19 is. Are. When you came in, you should have been handed that prayer from Francis de Sales. This is just basically, tell God your problems. I love this. It's up on my wall, and sometimes I'll walk through it. And notice the last thing it says on there, if you pray thus, you'll never run out of things to pray. Don't you wonder sometimes, what should I pray about? Well, pray about that stuff, you know, and you'll never run out of stuff to pray. But he just lays out the problem before the Lord. And all of you, we all have problems. You might say, Lord, my husband just told me I want a divorce, that he wants a divorce, or I want to divorce him, and God help me with these feelings. Help me to work through this. Or maybe it's a disease, or something with health, or something with finances, or your kids, or your neighbor, the neighborhood, the world, the culture that we live in. Just lay it out before God. Tell him your problem. And then finally, in verse 20, he makes the petition. He finally makes a request. He says this, now, O Lord our God, deliver us from his hand, that all the kingdoms of earth may know that you alone are God. That's his one request. Lord, come and move in this situation. Deliver us from his hand. Israel has reproached the living God. They've devastated the lands around them. And so Hezekiah prays for deliverance, and he prays for the glory of God. He says, God, they've cast all of the other gods, little g, into the fire, all of the idols of the nations. Lord, basically the request is, Lord, you cast them into the fire. Deliver us, O God. And so I believe that praise and worship, and you know this too by experience, praise and worship greases the wheels of prayer. In praise and worship, we enter his presence, we see his glory, and we pray for his power. And what a glorious way to see his power as you look at him in praise and in worship. And so why do we pray? Because you have a big God for big problems. We just don't have a little Jesus for little problems. We have a big Jesus for big problems, is what Charles Spurgeon had said. And your biggest problem is alienation from God. Original sin, which is something that both Protestants and Catholics teach, is basically this. You were born alienated from God. You were born as the creation of God, but not as the child of God. I mean, anybody who's born is the creation of God. We're created in His image. When you're born, that doesn't mean you're born again. Born again is when you realize that I'm a sinner. I need the forgiveness of Jesus Christ, and you repent of your sin, confess faith in Christ, and the Lord sends His Holy Spirit to live inside of you. And maybe you're not a Christian here this morning, but don't you want to believe? I can't imagine anybody saying, well, I don't want to believe in someone who's always for me, will never leave me, someone who's before me, behind me, above me, below me, someone who has his hand on me all the time. I don't want that. Who wouldn't want that? That's the God who presents Himself to you this morning. That's the God who died for you. That's the God who wants to be involved in your life. And He says, if you repent of your sins, put your faith in me, I'll give you life eternal. And it's possible you've never done that ever before. I want to give you opportunity at home, you too. If you want to receive Jesus as your Lord and Savior, you want to know that you're going to go to heaven when you die. You want to know that you're saved, that you belong to Christ. And to have the God that I've described to you in this message here this morning live in your life, and you live in Him and live for Him. But you've never made that step before. I just want to ask you to stand up right where you're seated. And at home, you can stand up in your living room. Just stand up right where you're seated. And I would love to pray for you and have you to repeat a prayer after me of confessing Jesus Christ as your Lord and your Savior. Paul the Apostle said that if you believe in your heart, God raised Jesus from the dead, and confess with your mouth, Jesus is Lord, you shall be saved.
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1: During the War for Independence, General George Washington, the man we refer to today as the father of our country, led American troops through military defeat after defeat. And in the bitter winter of 1777, he wrote this somber note to a friend in Philadelphia. Quote, "You might have tracked our army from White Marsh to Valley Forge by the blood on their feet," end of quote. Many soldiers continued to march through the deep snows of Pennsylvania without shoes. Others suffered from disease, hunger, and freezing conditions. Nearly 2,000 of Washington's men died. Yet George Washington did not lose faith. Amid the hardship, loss, and uncertainty of Valley Forge, he turned to God in prayer. At a time when our nation once again faces division and uncertainty, may we follow Washington's example, kneeling humbly, praying faithfully, and asking God to guide the future of America.
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24: And thank you for joining us for the weekend edition. 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
25: God is found in the Word. God is found in the Scripture. And as we study the Scripture, we learn what God wants, what God thinks, who God is, how God responds, what God expects. The Proverbs are filled with truth about God and how we're to respond to Him in our life in everyday practical ways. Now, the book of Proverbs is a very wonderful book, and it's a unique book, and it is, in essence, a book that came in answer to a prayer. And I want to begin our study in this book by pointing to the prayer that produced the Proverbs. And if you have your Bibles, you will find this prayer in the book of 1 Kings and the third chapter. It is a prayer that was prayed by Solomon. I guess before I read this prayer, I should ask you this question. If God gave you the opportunity to ask for anything you wanted, what would your prayer be? Well, you don't read that very often in the Scripture, but here's a situation where God gave a man the opportunity to ask for whatever he wanted. And beginning in the third verse of 1 Kings chapter 3, we read these words. And Solomon loved the Lord, walking in the statutes of his father David, except that he sacrificed and burnt incense at the high places. Now the king went to Gibeon to sacrifice there, for that was the great high place. And Solomon offered 1,000 burnt offerings on that altar. At Gibeon, the Lord appeared to Solomon in a dream by night, and God said, Solomon, ask, what shall I give you? And Solomon said, you have shown great mercy to your servant David, my father, because he walked before you in truth, in righteousness and in uprightness of heart with you. You have continued this great kindness for him, and you have given him a son to sit on his throne as it is this day. Now, O Lord my God, you have made your servant king instead of my father David, but I am a little child. I do not know how to go out or come in. And your servant is in the midst of your people, whom you have chosen, a great people, too numerous to be numbered or counted. Therefore, give to your servant an understanding heart to judge your people, that I may discern between good and evil, for who is able to judge this people of yours? And the speech pleased the Lord that Solomon had asked this thing. Then God said to him, because you have asked this thing and have not asked long life for yourself, nor have asked riches for yourself, nor have asked the life of your enemies, but have asked for yourself understanding to discern justice, behold, I have done according to your word. See, I have given you a wise and understanding heart, so that there has not been anyone like you before you, nor shall any like you arise after you. And I have also given you what you have not asked, both riches and honor, so that there shall not be anyone like you among the kings all your days. So if you walk in my ways to keep my statutes and my commandments as your father David walked, then I will lengthen your days. And Solomon awoke, and indeed it had been a dream, and he came to Jerusalem and stood before the Ark of the Covenant of the Lord and offered up burnt offerings, peace offerings, and made a feast for all of his servants. That is a remarkable story. Solomon, young Solomon, 20 years old, stands before Almighty God, and through a dream it was communicated to him to ask for whatever he wanted. And he had just been anointed as the king, and he said, what I need more than anything else is wisdom. I need a wise heart. I need to be able to sort out the issues of my people. Lord, I'm just a child, so give me wisdom. And the Bible says that the request that Solomon asked of God pleased God in such a way, because he didn't ask for the things that you normally would ask for in such an opportunity. He didn't ask for riches or wealth or long life. He asked for wisdom, a discerning heart. And the Bible tells us that when God heard his prayer, he gave to Solomon that which he requested. And one of the amazing things about this prayer is that Solomon was only 20 years old when he prayed it. I don't know about you, but I remember a little bit about being 20. I'm even more amazed at Solomon's request when I think about that. So when Solomon prayed, he brought together in his prayer all the influences in his life that had been preparing him for this moment. And the result was that the Heavenly Father gave him. Notice again verse 12. I have done according to your words. See, I have given you a wise and understanding heart, so that there has not been anyone like you before, nor shall anyone like you arise after you. And I have given you what you have not asked, both riches and honor, so that there shall not be anyone like you among all the kings all your days. Just like Jabez, who prayed and God heard him, Solomon prayed and God heard him. And I can't help but insert here, we have not because we ask not. What is it the New Testament says in James 1:5? If any of you lack wisdom, let him what class? Let him ask of God. When we find ourselves caught in the situation and we don't know what to do, the last resort should be the first resort, to come to Almighty God and ask for his wisdom as Solomon did. And the Bible tells us that Solomon became the wisest man who ever lived. The scriptures document this statement, not in just one isolated text, but in several very clear statements. Notice 1 Kings chapter 10, verses 23 and 24. This is what it says. So King Solomon surpassed all the kings of the earth in riches and in wisdom. Now all the earth sought the presence of Solomon to hear his wisdom, which God had put into his heart. 1 Kings chapter 4, verses 29 to 31, and then again verse 34 says this, and God gave Solomon wisdom and exceedingly great understanding and largeness of heart like the sand of the seashore. And Solomon's wisdom excelled the wisdom of all the men of the east and all the wisdom of Egypt. For he was wiser than all men, and his fame was in all the surrounding nations. And men of all nations from all the kings of the earth who had heard of his wisdom came to hear the wisdom of Solomon. And the most powerful testimony to his wisdom came from somebody who had just heard about it as a rumor. You've probably heard of the Queen of Sheba. Well, she's in this story too, corroborating this truth that Solomon was indeed the wisest man who ever lived. And if you still have your Bibles open to 1 Kings, turn over to 1 Kings chapter 10. The Queen of Sheba has come from afar to check out this report that Solomon is so wise and so wonderful. And she said to the king in verse 6, "It was a true report which I heard in my own land about your words and your wisdom. However, I did not believe the words until I came and saw with my own eyes, and indeed the half was not told me. Your wisdom and prosperity exceed

in Psalm 127. And we know that there's much more that Solomon wrote than that which is contained in the sacred scripture. For there are only 915 verses in all of the book of Proverbs. And yet, the Bible tells us in 1 Kings chapter 4 and verse 32 how prolific Solomon was. Turn back in your Bibles to 1 Kings chapter 4 and verse 32. It says here that Solomon spoke 3,000 proverbs and his songs were 1,005. Now, if there's only 915 verses in the book of Proverbs and Solomon spoke 3,000, we have about a third of his proverbs collected for us here in the scripture. What a prolific writer. We know so much about him from the Old Testament. And when we know that, it ought to make us open our Bibles to the book of Proverbs with great anticipation. Here are the wise sayings of the wisest man who ever lived. Here are the distilled wisdom sayings from 3,000 distilled down to 900. And this is what God wants us to have in the sacred word so that we can grow and learn and prosper. The Proverbs are really an answer to a prayer. A prayer that Solomon prayed that God would give him wisdom. Now, I want to point out as we begin that there are some wonderful promises that precede the Proverbs. What will God do for you if you take seriously this book? Let me tell you something that I did. Some years ago, I was at a men's retreat. The guy who was speaking got up and he said, "Let me give you an assignment that will change your life." He said, "There are 31 chapters in the book of Proverbs, and there's one chapter for every day of the month, given a day or so, depending on which month it is in the year. Some are 30, some are 31. But he challenged all of us to read a chapter from the book of Proverbs every day for a month, for a whole year. Every day, whatever day you happen to see on the calendar, turn to that chapter in the book of Proverbs and read it. And then when you get to the next month, start over and read it again and do it 12 times in a row. And he said, "See what happens." Well, I did it years ago. I did it a couple of times. I don't currently do it, but I remember the incredible impact that had on my life is every day I would read through a chapter and hear the wisdom of Solomon, and inevitably it would apply to something that was on my schedule for that day or some situation that I was going to face. What a blessing is wrapped up in these wonderful truths from the Old Testament, from the wisdom of Solomon. And there are many promises in the Word of God for those who will take seriously this study. Notice Proverbs chapter 2, verses 10 and 11. "When wisdom enters your heart and knowledge is pleasant to your soul, discretion will preserve you, understanding will keep you." The Bible says that when you take the wisdom of these Proverbs and apply them, you will be kept and you will have discretion. Notice Proverbs 3:13. "Happy is the man who finds wisdom and the man who gains understanding." Here's another promise for those who will study the wisdom of these verses. Notice Proverbs 3:15 through 18. "She is more precious than rubies, and all the things you may desire cannot compare with her." This is the truth of the book of Proverbs. "Length of days is in her right hand, in her left hand riches and honor. Her ways are ways of pleasantness, and all of her paths are peace. She is a tree of life to those who take hold of her, and happy are all those who retain her." And then notice Proverbs 8 and verse 11. "For wisdom is better than rubies, and all things that may be desired are not to be compared to her." And Proverbs 16:16, "How much better to get wisdom than gold, and to get understanding to be chosen rather than silver." And Proverbs 24 and verse 14, "So shall the knowledge of wisdom be unto thy soul. If you have found it, there is a prospect, and your hope will not be cut off." And I could list many more. There's probably another dozen promises in this book
for those who will take seriously the wisdom contained in the Proverbs. We're going to take seriously what God is teaching us through the writings of the wisest man who ever lived, under the inspiration of the Holy Spirit, communicating to us God's truth, and in everyday practice.

0: practical way so that we can figure out what to do. Anybody else ever wonder what to do? Now, that is the promise that goes with this book. Let me add a third thought, the purpose that pervades the Proverbs. Over and over again, Proverbs says, get wisdom. No matter what else you acquire, if you have to turn down gold and silver and rubies, get wisdom. Because wisdom will help you in a way that none of these other commodities will. But the question then is, what is wisdom? If we get it, how will we know we have it? Wisdom has been defined in many ways, and I have a whole sheet full of definitions of wisdom from some of the greatest people who've ever lived and great thinkers, people like Coleridge, who said that wisdom is common sense in an uncommon degree. Or Charles Haddon Spurgeon, who said the right use of knowledge. Or someone has added, wisdom is knowledge using its head. If I had to choose my favorite secular definition, it would go like this. Wisdom is doing the right thing without precedent. Wisdom is knowing what to do without having experienced the situation before, but having an intuition within your heart because of what you know from God and His Word, that you know what to do. All of the above definitions and descriptions of wisdom help us to focus this way. We need the wisdom that God Himself can give. He, not Solomon, is the fountainhead of wisdom. And all of the wisdom that Solomon had came to him from God because he asked God to give it to him. Remember? God gives you the wisdom to determine what to do. That's why he says, if any man lack wisdom, let him ask of God and he will give it to him. God will give you the wisdom to know what to do with your children. God will give you wisdom for your marriage. God will give you wisdom for your finances. He will give you the wisdom you need to make the right decisions about your life. But if you think wisdom is going to help you have the answers to all of the great philosophical problems of the world, that's not what God is talking about. These are the hidden secrets of Almighty God. But thank Him every day that He dispenses the wisdom you need to get through the next 24 hours. The wisdom you need to deal with the issue, and that wisdom comes from this book. That is the principle, the overall principle that you will find in the book of Proverbs. And then let me note with you, fourthly, the principle that permeates the Proverbs. There is one bedrock principle down underneath all of the others. We're going to talk about all these different subjects, but there's one that's underneath all of them, and it kind of introduces the book of Proverbs. And this is how you get wisdom. What is the key ingredient that you have to have in your own life in order to plug into the circuit and get the wisdom of God? And I want you to take your Bibles, and you probably don't read from this book very often, but find the book of Job. And I'm going to let Job ask this question for us. And I want you to follow along in your Bibles as we look at the 28th chapter of the book of Job. This is Job's discourse on wisdom. And I'm going to read it, and I want you to follow along in your Bibles as I do, beginning at the 12th verse. And here's the question Job is going to ask, class. He's going to ask, where do you get wisdom? And what is the secret to being able to get the wisdom of God? So in the 28th chapter, beginning at the 12th verse, here's the question. But where can wisdom be found? And where is the place of understanding? Man does not know its value, nor is it found in the land of the living. The deep says, it's not in me, and the sea says, it's not with me. It cannot be purchased for gold, nor can silver be weighed for its price. Cannot be valued in the gold of Ophir, in precious onyx or sapphire. Neither gold nor crystal can equal it, nor can it be exchanged for jewelry or fine gold. No mention shall be made of coral or quartz. For the price of wisdom is above rubies, the topaz of Ethiopia cannot equal it, nor can it be valued in pure gold. From where then does wisdom come? And where is the place of understanding? It is hidden from the eyes of all the living and concealed from the birds of the air. Destruction and death say, we have heard a report about it with our ears. God understands its way, and He knows its place. For He looks to the ends of the earth and sees under the whole heavens to establish a weight for the wind and apportion the waters by measure. When He made a law for the rain and a path for the thunderbolt, then He saw wisdom and declared it and prepared it indeed. He searched it out, and to man He said, behold, the fear of the Lord, that is wisdom. And to depart from evil is understanding. Where does wisdom start? How do you begin to accumulate it? It begins with the fear of the Lord. And if you read the book of Proverbs, you can't get into the first chapter very far without discovering that this is made very clear. Go back in your Bibles to the first chapter of the book of Proverbs and notice what it says in the seventh verse. Proverbs chapter 1, verse 7. The fear of the Lord is the beginning of knowledge, but fools despise wisdom and instruction. The word fear of the Lord, that little phrase, is found 14 times in the book of Proverbs. So let me ask this question. What does it mean to have the fear of the Lord? Does that mean to be scared? Does that mean that you walk around kind of with your head bowed because you're afraid God's going to zap you? No, the fear of the Lord is not fear in the sense that you are totally afraid, although we don't want to get rid of that concept completely, because remember, whenever anybody met the Lord in the Bible, what happened? They didn't stand up with their hands up in the air, I promise you. They fell on their face before God and were as dead. So if Almighty God were to be here today in some physical presence, I promise you, we would be afraid. Amen? And the fact is, there's a sense in which we need to go back and underscore this a little bit, because it seems like we've lost the fear of God in our culture. That's why we are so familiar with God in terms that I think denigrate Him and bring disrepute to His name. We ought to fear God in the truest sense, that God is the awesome power in the universe. He is the final authority in everything. There is no one to whom you can appeal after you've appealed to Almighty God. We should fear Him in that sense. But I like the idea of the man who said that he feared God so much that he feared no man at all. To fear is to reverence, to have a sense of awe, to understand that He is the final answer, that He is the source, that He is the one beyond whom there is no appeal. So when God speaks, it is the final word. And we fear and reverence God when we take His word and we don't argue about it and we don't equivocate over it and we don't debate it. It's thus saith the Lord, God said it, I believe it, and that settles it. Now, if you don't study the book of Proverbs that way, understanding the nuance of the Proverbs and the wisdom literature of the Old Testament, then what will happen is this will just be a reading course. You will read these little words and you'll go home and say, well, that was a nice little thought about Proverbs of the Old Testament. No, the key to getting wisdom is to come at long last and understand that you don't have it to start with. Isn't that one of the hardest things we have to do? To come to the place where we understand that we don't have wisdom. And to recognize that we don't have what we need to get wisdom, that God is the only one who can give it to us. I think that's one of the reasons why over and over in the Bible we have a little phrase like the one in Proverbs 3 in verse 7 that goes like this. Be not wise in your own eyes. Watch this. Be not wise in your own eyes. Fear the Lord and depart from evil. Proverbs 26:12 says, do you see a man who is wise in his own eyes? There's more hope for a fool than for him. Or Isaiah 5:21 says this. Woe to those that are wise in their own eyes and prudent in their own sight. Or Romans 12:16 that says, be of the same mind toward one another. Do not set your mind on high things, but associate with the humble, and do not be wise in your own opinion. Now, how many of you know you can't be asking God for His wisdom and be all full of your own wisdom? Amen? You've got to come to the place where you're saying, Lord, I don't know what to do, but that's okay because I know You know what to do. And I'm dependent upon You, and I'm coming to this book with a hunger and a thirst in my heart to hear Your voice. I'm not going to compare it with other opinions. I'm going to take Your voice as the voice. Isn't it hard for us to say, I don't know? This is not a plea for ignorance. This is a plea for dependence. This is a plea to come to the Word of God and say, Lord God, I do not know what to do. But that's all right, because I'm dependent on You, and all I have to do is come and say, Lord, fill the emptiness of my wisdom with Your wisdom and give me insight into life. And God will do that. He has promised to do it. The prophet Jeremiah had it all together. in one of my favorite texts from the Old Testament scripture when he wrote in Jeremiah 9, 23 and 24, "Thus says the Lord, let not the wise man glory in his wisdom, let not the mighty man glory in his might, nor let the rich man glory in his riches, but let him who glories glory in this, that he understands and knows me, that I am the Lord, exercising loving kindness, judgment, and righteousness in the earth, for in these I delight, says the Lord." If we're going to boast, we're going to boast in the knowledge that we have of Almighty God. You've probably heard someone say in a seminar somewhere something that goes like this: "He that knows not and knows not that he knows not is a fool. Shun him. He that knows not and knows that he knows not is simple. Teach him. He that knows and knows not that he knows is asleep. Wake him up. But he that knows and knows that he knows is a wise man. Follow him." You know, that's a beautiful little paradigm. It's just not true. The last part of it says that he who knows and knows that he knows is a wise man. I don't believe that's true at all. I think a wise man is a man who knows what he doesn't know. And because of what he doesn't know, appeals to his Almighty God to fill him with the wisdom that he needs. Because if we're full of our own wisdom, we will never seek the wisdom of God. But the book of Proverbs will change your life if you will let it work every day in the way you live and the way you function. But you know what? There's something better than Proverbs and something better than Solomon. And that is, there is the one in whom is all the wisdom of God embodied. And the book of Colossians says that person is Jesus Christ. My friends, you have a winning combination if you have the written word and you have the living word. The written word spells out for you what to do, but the living word lives within you, empowering you to do it. And if you do not know the living word, if you've never received Jesus Christ, who is God's message to us, his message of love and forgiveness and acceptance, if you do not know Jesus Christ in that way, let me encourage you to accept into your life the living word, the wisdom of God incarnate, and let him be the source of your strength to live out your life every day in keeping with this book. There is no happy existence apart from it. And every place where we find hurt and anxiety and pressure and difficulty, we will also find from God a word to help us and strengthen us in the living word and in the written word. And my challenge to you is to spend time in the written word and spend time with the living word, and God will give you wisdom for your life.
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7: With SRN News, I'm John Scott. President Trump says he will order a halt to Iran strikes after parameters were reached for a deal to end the war. Phoenix reaching 116 degrees Saturday afternoon, tying the region's record for the hottest temperature ever recorded on the date, August 1st, that was set in 1972. 6 degrees short of the area's all-time record. Officials in Southern California caution residents to look out for signs for heat-related illness such as dizziness, confusion, headaches, and nausea. Authorities in Peru say a plane carrying European tourists to view the famed Nazca lines has crashed into a field outside the Peruvian city of Nazca, killing 13 people. An Indonesian ferry carrying 271 people has caught fire in the waters off Madura Island, killing at least five. This is SRN News.
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12: In Matthew chapter 13, Jesus tells the story of the sower and the seed that lands on different soils. 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

0: You are listening to the Question and Answer program with Dr. J. Vernon McGee. Of course, this program is a ministry of the Through the Bible Radio Network. Now, our first question today comes from a listener in Santa Ana, California, who writes, in your study of Genesis chapter 22, you indicated that Isaac was a grown man when Abraham took him to be sacrificed. Why then does the Bible call him a lad? When does a lad become a man and at what age?
1: May I say to you, the Bible doesn't make a man an adult until he's 30 years old. No man could become a priest until he was 30 years of age. That's the reason the Lord Jesus, he didn't begin his ministry till he was 30 years of age. Now, up to that time, any person would be considered a minor. I remember I took a course in commercial law when I worked in the bank, and at that time, you didn't attain your majority till you were 21. Well, I was 18. I was the only one that young in the class, and they called me a minor, and I didn't like it because I didn't like being called a minor. I thought I was smart as they were, but the thing is that you actually were not considered before the law until 21. Now they've reduced it back to 18, and I'm sure that they're going to move it even farther back than that. But the point is, I think the Word of God indicates that. Now, you have the story of the offering of Isaac in the 22nd chapter of Genesis. Now, when you open chapter 23, a great many years have gone by, and you read, and Sarah was 127 years old. These were the years of the life of Sarah, and Sarah died. Now, she was 127 years old when she died. And we're told that Abraham offered Isaac in the 22nd chapter. And we go back to when she was 90 years old, he was born. So we've come a long ways from the time that he was born until the 23rd chapter. So in between, you have chapter 22, and I think common sense would dictate that he's not just a little boy at this particular time. If he were 37 years old, and that's what he was when his mother died, and he was offered by Abraham just right before that. So my point is that I think he was the same age the Lord Jesus was when he was crucified. May I say to you, I have no scripture for that, but I think that you are to use a certain amount of common sense and a judgment when you read the Word of God.
0: Our next question comes from a listener in Tucson, Arizona, who has a question concerning creation in Genesis chapter 1. He says, how could God create light and divide the day from the night without having made the sun, moon, and stars first?
1: May I say to you that that is one of the wonders of the creation story. The record that has been given to us, it says in verse 3, and God said, let there be light, and there was light. Now, this light was not derived from the source of a sun or a moon or any stars because they had not yet put in their appearance. We have on the fourth day, it says, let there be lights in the firmament of the heaven. It doesn't say let there be light. It says let there be lights, that is, sources of lights in the firmament of the heaven to divide the day from the night, and let them be signs and for seasons and for days and years. And the interesting thing is it says, let them be for lights in the firmament of the heaven to give light upon the earth, and it was so. And God made two great lights, the greater light to rule the day and the lesser light to rule the night. He made the stars also. Now, that does not state specifically at that time that God created them. I personally think that they were created before and that their light had not broken in upon the earth at all. Now today, there's been a great deal said about cosmic light. And cosmic light, as far as we know, has no source such as the sun or the moon has. The moon, of course, is reflected light, and the sun, of course, is just a ball of energy. And we find that the cosmic light is coming from where they have not exactly discovered, but there is this thing known as cosmic light. Now, I'm not trying to say that what happened when God said, let there be light, that there was cosmic light. I don't know. The only point that I want to make is this, that God spoke and light appeared. And that's all that he would have to do, of course, because actually his very word had creating power to bring into existence that which did not exist. And that is something that you and I cannot understand. Now, the other side of this question that ought not to cause any problem, and I'm sure that when you recognize that God said, let there be light, that he brought light into his creation. And apparently it had no source as far as I know. And the other side of the picture is that when the sun, moon, and stars appeared, that they were out there all the time, but their light had not broken in upon the earth at all. Right now, there are all kinds of theories that are being juggled about by astronomers relative to the creation of this universe. You see, the main purpose of sending out all of these little gadgets that go by and peeping Toms on Venus and Mars and the other planets, man's trying to find out how it all got started. And the reason that he's trying to find out how it all got started is because he knows that evolution is a poor broken reed to lean on. You can talk about evolving all you want to, and you can move it back billions of years, but there does come a place and a time when you've got to put down your pegs and say how it began. You can push it back to the smallest amoeba starting off, and you've got to tell where that little old amoeba came from. And they're trying today to see if they can't find the source of life and everything. Now, I've been reading recently, it's rather popular stuff, it's been in magazines, and although one of the magazines was technical, actually it was nothing in the world but theories bandied about, but it's quite interesting that out yonder in the vast regions of space, there are these gases like hydrogen that is loaded with power and other gases also. And that this universe, they feel like the universe as we know it, was brought together by these gases coming together. And then, on the other hand, there have been others that had come together and exploded, and that made the gases to begin with. Well, now I tell you, you're on a treadmill when you start talking like that, because if the thing originated by an explosion, then that goes back to Sir James Jean's theory relative to the fact that this is an expanding universe, and the universe is bigger right now than it was when we started talking. It just keeps moving out, and they feel that's now due to these explosions. And then the gases come together again. Well, that's a nice game, you see. From a gas to a ball, from a ball to gas, and to tell the truth, seems to me like there's a whole lot of gas that's floating around. And I would say that sometime you've got to stop and say, which came first, not the hen or the egg, but which came first, the gas or this ball, this visible, solid universe. And then you've got to explain how it got here. Or got where it is, some of it's pretty far out. So that, you see, when you begin to talk like that, you're push back to a creator. Now, I don't care how you try to wiggle around with evolution and all of these theories of explosions. You would think that the Lord had put on a 4th of July demonstration. The only thing is they wouldn't need the Lord. It all just happened. But you're forced to the fact that there must be out there a creator. There must be somebody out there. And that, I'm sure, troubles them a great deal.
0: We come now to a question from a listener in Whitesboro, Texas. He writes, in the parable of the sower in Matthew chapter 13, which of the four types of soil represents a saved person?
1: Let me begin reading now in chapter 13, verse 3. He spoke many things unto them in parables, saying, behold, a sower went forth to sow. When he sowed, some seed fell by the wayside, and the fowls came and devoured them up. Some fell among stony places where they had not much earth, and forthwith they sprung up, because they had no deepness of earth. And when the sun was up, they were scorched, and because they had no root, they withered away. And some fell among thorns. The thorns sprung up and choked them. But others fell into good ground and brought forth fruit, some 100-fold, some 60-fold, some 30-fold. Who hath ears to hear, let him hear. Now, dropping down to the Lord's interpretation of the parable, and we'll go down to that, verse 18. Hear ye therefore the parable of the sower. When anyone heareth the word of the kingdom, and understandeth it not, then cometh the wicked one, and catcheth away that which was sown in his heart. This is he which receives seed by the wayside. But he that receiveth the seed into stony places, the same is he that heareth the word, and anon with joy receiveth it. Yet hath he not root in himself, but dureth for a while. For when tribulation or persecution ariseth, because of the word, by and by he's offended. And now the next, verse 22. He also that receives seed among the thorns is he that heareth the word, and the care of this world, and the deceitfulness of riches choke the word, and he becometh unfruitful. But he that receiveth seed into the good ground is he that heareth the word, understandeth it, which also beareth fruit, and bringeth forth some 100-fold, some 60, and some 30. All right, we have here now these four different places where the seed fall. Now, the Lord Jesus, in the parable of the tares, makes it very clear that the field is the world, that he is the sower, and the seed is the word of God. So there's no way in the world for us to guess at that, because it wouldn't be any reason to, since he explains that. And the interesting thing are the places where the seed fall. Now, the only place where the seed fell upon good ground was the only place that it brought forth fruit and the different degrees of fruit bearing. Now, in my judgment, the only ones that represent the saved is where the seed fell upon good ground. Now, this party here goes on like this. It says, which of the four types of seed represent saved persons? Now, I believe only those where the seed fell upon good ground. Now, he gives this interpretation. In verses 4 and 19, the seeds were devoured by the birds, and regeneration did not occur, appears to be unsaved. May I say to you that the subject of regeneration is not the subject under discussion here. It's giving out the Word of God and the effect it has upon people. And apparently the only place where it produced fruit was just on 1/4 of the soil, 1/4 of the seed. The rest of it just came to naught because it didn't produce fruit. And his whole point is that if you want to bring regeneration in you, which I don't think you should, but that if a person is regenerated, they will produce fruit, not leaves, not a profession. Leaves are a profession. But the thing that is genuine is fruit. And the Lord Jesus said, by their fruits ye shall know them. Now, he says here, the seeds were devoured by the birds. Now, that's clear there. But he says regeneration took place. The seed was changed into a plant. This plant sprang up, but provided no fruit and ended up a withered, dead plant. Now, as we said, regeneration is not the subject here. The whole subject is fruit. And you're trying to make every detail of the parable fit into a little set interpretation. Many years ago, that was given to me by Dr. Melvin Grove Kyle, who was an archaeologist, an outstanding scholar, the man who edited the International Standard Bible Encyclopedia, was for a time, I think, editor of the National Geographic, and also was the one American that was present and participated in the excavation of King Tut's tomb. And he, by the way, made the statement, I've been amused at all of the furor that has been raised over King Tut's tomb. Now, this is the man that worked in that tomb. He said that Tutankhamen was actually a third-rate king. And the reason that the tomb had not been exploited in the past was because of the fact that there wasn't much there, really. Ramesses' tomb would have really revealed something. But King Tut was just a third-rate king. Yet in our day, all of this furor has been made of it as if it was something great. In the days of Egypt, he was third-rate. And I say all this to let you know this man had, to my judgment, a safe and sane interpretation of the Word of God. And he says, a parable teaches one truth. You can't make it fit in everything. He says it's just like a circle touches a straight line only at one point. And the important thing is to get that point. Now, as we said, obviously, regeneration is not the subject here. The fruit is the important thing. The way that you tell the fact that's good ground is by the fruit that's produced. And though the plant sprung up, it only had leaves. And I have been a pastor for over 40 years, and now I've been retired for quite a while, and I'm able to observe. I think I've learned as much observing as I did as pastor in the same length of time, of course. And I would say this, that there are a lot of folk in the church that have nothing but leaves. They're not genuine. They're not born again. They're not regenerated. They've just been going through the system. And you say, how do you know that? Well, I know that from experience. And in radio, we can have people write us letters that they are free to express themselves in a way that no member of the church would come and express themselves to me as the pastor of the church. And we have any number of letters. Recently, I read one on our Through the Bible program. A man says, I was a member of the church for 50 years. I've been a Sunday school teacher. I was an officer of the church. I was never born again. And then trouble came, and he dropped out, began to listen to the radio, and found out that he never was a Christian at all. He just had a lot of leaves. There are a lot of leaves around today, friends, and I think it'd be good if we could sweep them up and get something genuine going. Now, he goes on to speak here of the seed that had no control to where it landed. Is it possible to have rewards when you prove no fruit? Well, of course not. That's not the point of the parable at all. The seed fell on all kinds of ground, and the kind of ground is what determines the result, you see. It's the way it was received. Now, there are those that fell among thorns. This party goes on to say they were regenerated. No, they were not regenerated at all. These are the ones that it takes a little pressure to prove that they are not genuine. One of the reasons today that there's so much church going at present, it's entertainment, one thing, and it provides an outlet for a great many folk to express themselves in many different ways, music being one, teaching another, and then just being able to meet with folk and talk. There are a great many people today in our churches that feel like they're Christian. They're actually not Christian at all. They have never been really buttonholed and pinned down and faced with the issue of whether they have come as a sinner to the Lord Jesus Christ and accepted him. And the reason we have so many of them is because the pressure's not on. It's the thing to be an evangelical today, and it's a rather popular sort of thing. So we are talking about how to be happy and things like that. And if things don't go right, why, we're going to take up our marbles and go home. We're not going to play, you know. And a leading doctor here in Southern California, he's a cancer doctor. I go to him. And I had quite a discussion with him the other day, and he's a very level-headed Christian. We spent more time talking about theology and the Christian life than we did talking about cancer. And after I left, I felt like I should send him a bill and not for him to send me one. But I'm sure he's going to send me one. Anyway, he was talking to me about his son. Son just got married, and problems have come up, and his lower lip was stuck out so you could put a checkerboard on it, and that was during the holidays. So he just took the boy aside, and he said, "Son, the Lord Jesus never said that things were going to be easy. He never said that everything was just going to be laughter and fun all the time. He said that he would see you through your problems and that you were going to have problems, and you were going to have difficulties." The minute a great many people really get into trouble, instead of turning to the Lord, they turn from him. Well, God sends us trouble. And trouble is either going to draw you closer to God or drive you away. And so when the pressures came, these who profess to be Christians, why, the troubles of this world just choked out. You see, not only does the devil take away the seed, but the troubles of the world, the problems of life. And the Lord, I think, lets that happen purposely. And I've wondered today why he's let us get off so easy. I think he needs to test the church to see who is genuine. And believe me, I think they'd fall away like dead leaves. But they're not regenerated. And I think you've gone off on a wrong tangent here altogether. And he goes on with a philosophical discussion of how the plant could produce fruit and that sort of thing. Well, he's not speaking of the chemistry of the soil at all. He's speaking about results. And that is the thing that you see on the outside. By their fruits ye shall know them.
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2: During the War for Independence, General George Washington, the man we refer to today as the father of our country, led American troops through military defeat after defeat. And in the bitter winter of 1777, he wrote this somber note to a friend in Philadelphia. Quote, "You might have tracked our army from White Marsh to Valley Forge by the blood on their feet," end of quote. Many soldiers continued to march through the deep snows of Pennsylvania without shoes. Others suffered from disease, hunger, and freezing conditions. Nearly 2,000 of Washington's men died. Yet George Washington did not lose faith. Amid the hardship, loss, and uncertainty of Valley Forge, he turned to God in prayer. At a time when our nation once again faces division and uncertainty, may we follow Washington's example, kneeling humbly, praying faithfully, and asking God to guide the future of America.
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6: See, we want everything in the Christian life boiled down to a bunch of little formulas. If I do this, this will happen. If we do, it's not always that way. And it's not that way for a reason. If it was that way, what would we be doing? We'd be just off doing our own thing. We wouldn't need God in the picture. I mean, he would have just passed us, given us a little book and said, here, follow the book. You're on your own. See you when you get to heaven. No, he says, you know what? You need me every day. And to make judgment calls like this, that's why you need me. There's more to it than just treating other people as you would have them treat you.
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7: This morning's message is entitled, Start Loving. I'd like to read out of Matthew chapter 7, beginning in verse 7 to 12. Matthew chapter 7, beginning in verse 7. Ask, and it will be given to you. Seek, and you will find. Knock, and it will be opened to you. For everyone who asks receives, and he who seeks finds, and to him who knocks it will be opened. Or what man is there among you who, if his son asks for bread, will give him a stone? Or if he asks for a fish, will he give him a serpent? If you then, being evil, know how to give good gifts to your children, how much more will your Father who is in heaven give good gifts to those who ask him? Therefore, whatever you want men to do to you, do also to them. For this is the law and the prophets.
6: So look at verse 12 with me of Matthew 7, because this is kind of the principle, the underlying principle of everything that he's teaching here. He says, therefore, whatever you want men to do, do also to them, for this is the law and the prophets. Now, we've been going through Matthew, and you know, we know this as the what? The golden rule, right? Do unto others as you would have them to do unto you. And there's a lot of, you know, ethics. You look at that and say, well, that's a very ethical thing to do and all this stuff. And the world might get it right sometimes, but it doesn't get this thing right at all. Because basically what the world teaches in a nutshell, what every other religion teaches in a nutshell, is that, you know what? You don't want to do bad things to other people because you don't want them to do bad things to you. That's what the world teaches. And you're saying, well, isn't that what Jesus... No, that's not what he's teaching. That's not what he's teaching at all. That's the furthest thing from what Jesus is teaching here in verse 12. Whatever you want men to do to you, do also to them. You see the positive nature of this? It's not a negative thing. When we think of it, we go out and we say, well, if I went up to a four-way stop, would I want somebody to cut me off? No, well, I'm not going to cut somebody else off. It's always to the negative. Jesus turns it around, and he's looking at it from the positive. He says in verse 12, therefore, because of everything I've just told you, whatever you want men to do to you. You notice that? It's not what you don't want men to do to you. It's what you want men to do to you. He shares here in these verses basically two truths that are very essential to our Christian faith. First of all, that God is our Father. And we've gone over that in past messages, so we're not going to go there now. But he talks about God being our Father. And secondly, he talks about us being brothers and sisters in Christ. He brings it down to a family unit. In Matthew chapter 22, he says this, the first and great commandment is to love the Lord God your heart, the Lord your God with all your heart, with all your soul, with all your mind. That's our relationship with the Father. And then he says, and the second is like unto that, it's similar, it's to love your who? Your neighbor as yourself. You can sum up everything the Bible teaches in those two truths, that we're a family. God is our Father, and we're brothers and sisters in this family. And it's consistent with the Old Testament, by the way. It's not a New Testament thing. It's even found in the Old Testament. Deuteronomy chapter 6, love the Lord your God with all your heart, your soul, your mind. Leviticus chapter 19, love your neighbor as yourself. It's found throughout the Bible. And you notice there that at the end he says, for this is the law and the prophets, at the end of that verse. In other words, the whole law relates, as it relates to mankind, comes down to these verses. Love your neighbor as yourself. Do unto others as you would have them do unto you. It's just another way to say the same thing. We're to love one another in the body of Christ. And since God is our loving Heavenly Father, we have that vertical relationship with him, then the horizontal just follows in the wake of that vertical relationship. I mean, you go around, you try to love someone else as you would, you know, love yourself. That's not something you can do in the flesh. That's not something you can do by yourself. You have to rely on the power of God to do that. And so he boils it down to that principle. And the Pharisees, they were wrong on every point that Jesus ever brought up to them. They were wrong about themselves. They were wrong about the word of God. They were wrong about the world. They were wrong about morality, religion, money, possessions, everything. And they were even wrong about relationships because they taught basically, don't go out and do something to somebody if you don't want them to do that to you. The negative aspect of this, Jesus turns it around and he makes it positive. The whole point here that you need to say is all the way through this, he's making an effort to drive the Pharisees to kind of this desperate call that points out to them that they are unqualified to be in God's kingdom. That's what he's doing over and over again. And so you see here in verse 12 the principle, what this is talking about. Do unto others as you would have them do unto you. Don't go out and criticize someone if you don't want them criticizing you. That's the negative aspect. But here, what he's doing is he's really turning it around. And he's saying, you know what? The next time you want something, the next time you're desiring something, and you know somebody else is desiring the same thing, what Jesus is saying, you go give them what you want and deny yourself. And you say, what? That's crazy. That's crazy. See, he's not saying what is hateful to yourself, do not do to someone else. He's not saying that. See, that's what a lot of the world religions say. They have that negative spin on it. He said, I want you to do unto others as you would have them to do unto you in a positive way. The next time that you're blessing yourself with something, we'll stop it and go bless someone else. Because what that does is it basically strikes right at the heart of our own selfishness. It does. We're a selfish people. We're utterly lost in ourselves. We don't do certain things out of fear. It's basically our egos. It's our protection of self. It's selfishness, selfishness, selfishness. That's all we have. People say a lot of times, well, you know, honesty is the best policy. Why do they say that? The reason they say that, because they don't want to get caught in a lie. That's why they say that. See, it's just common sense protection. It's like, don't play with fire, or you'll get what? Burned. All right, protect yourself. See, that's what the world dishes out. And you say, well, is anything wrong with that? Within reason, no. We're not to be destructive to ourselves, but it's not something that we can do. We can't love someone in a selfless way. I don't care who they are. We have to allow God to do that through us. In 2 Timothy chapter 3, it says, despisers of those that are good and lovers of who? Themselves. See, that's the nature of the beast. That's who we are. Like Titus is told in chapter 3, verse 3, by the Apostle Paul, men are hateful, hating one another. And it's that protect yourself mentality that kind of drives that whole thing. And so you have this negative ethic that's compelled by fear, and Jesus isn't talking about that. He's talking about a positive ethic that's based on love. That's why he says, whatever you want men to do to you, what would you want men to do to you? Stop and make a list. And he says, well, don't do that to yourself. Go do it to somebody else. And he's not saying because then they'll turn around and do it to you. That's not his point, because we don't do things like that. That wouldn't be genuine, would it? I mean, do you give gifts at Christmas times just to get a gift back?

determine in your own heart what you would want for you and go do it for somebody else. That's what he's talking about. And you know what? There's no way you're going to be able to do that on your own. There's no way you can do that on your own. And so he says, basically, you're going to have to rely on God to do this for you. It's impossible. Now, he gives basically three reasons to keep this principle in the previous verses. Three reasons. And they're there in your notes, and we're not going to get through all these, so just relax. We're just going to get through maybe the first one. But the first reason there that we're to apply this principle, the idea that we should go do unto others as we would have them to do unto ourselves. First of all, God's promise to his children demands it. God's promise to his children demands it. At the end of verse 12, it says, "For this is the law and the prophets." And what he means by that, that's the point of all Scripture. It's the sum of the whole Old Testament. And if you stop and you think about the Ten Commandments and in Exodus chapter 20, and you think of those, thou shalt not kill, thou shalt not steal, you shouldn't bear false witness, commit adultery, covet, all those things. All right, basically you're summing up, do unto others as you would have them to do unto you. You don't want them to kill you, hopefully. You don't want them to steal from you. You don't want them to covet from you or commit adultery against you. You know, basically that's what that's saying. All the Ten Commandments is an expansion of these two principles. First of all, love the Lord your God with all your heart, with all your soul, with all your mind. And secondly, love your neighbor as yourself. You can sum up all the Ten Commandments and basically the whole law in those two simple phrases. Therefore, you won't kill, you won't covet, you won't lie. And the rest of the Bible basically comments on those things and expands those things. So if I need a new shirt, and I know that you need a new shirt, if I were to live out this principle, I should go buy you a new shirt. That's how radical this principle is. And you'd say, well, if everybody did that, what? Well, what about me? Don't I deserve a new shirt? That's the essence of the principle. James 2:8 calls it the royal law. If you're looking for the law of the king, the law that rules in the kingdom and the relationships of the kingdom, it says the royal law is this: thou shalt love thy neighbor as thyself. That's the same principle. It's identical. Over in Romans chapter 13, verse 8, Paul says this: owe no man anything but to love one another. And then he says this: for he that loves another has fulfilled the what? The law. It all ties together. When you love your neighbor as yourself, you fulfill the law. Because you're not going to kill him, you're not going to steal from him, you're not going to cheat him, and so forth. In fact, Paul goes on to say, the law says that thou shalt not commit adultery, thou shalt not kill, thou shalt not steal, thou shalt not bear false witness, thou shalt not covet. And if there be any other commandment, it's briefly comprehended in the saying, thou shalt love thy neighbor as thyself. He sums it all up there. I mean, people today say, oh, the Bible's so complex. How could we ever just sum it up in those two things? Love the Lord your God with all your heart, with all your soul, with all your mind, and love your neighbor as yourself. That's it. And the second half of that, love your neighbor as yourself, envelops all of our personal relationships. If you love your neighbor as yourself, there are some things you don't do, right? You don't criticize. You don't condemn. You don't question their motives. That's the negative. That's verses 1 through 6. We've already been through that. And then you do what you would wish to be done to yourself. That's the positive side of this. See, it's the purpose of God that demands it. The whole thing is wasted unless we're obedient to this principle. So the purpose of God would lead us to that word, obedient, to be obedient. The Bible says to obey is better than sacrifice. You can sacrifice all day long, but if you're not being obedient to the words of God as you know them, as he reveals them to you, all the sacrifice you're going to do is all for naught. Well, it's also basically not only for the purpose of God, but the promise of God there. We should keep it because he says in verse 12, therefore, and if you look back at verse 11, just what I said, you give somebody else your shirt that you were going to buy for yourself. Well, aren't you depriving yourself? Yes. And that's why it goes back to verse 7. He says what? Ask and it will what? Be given to you. See, this is a God thing. This drives us into the God realm. This is something we can't do on our own. Seek when you can't find how to discern, and you will find. Knock and it will be open to you. So many people say, well, this is dealing with salvation. No, it's not. Dealing right what he's talking about here in the context. He says, whatever we ask and seek and knock for, we're going to receive. See, we can feel free all of a sudden to give to others what we would have for ourselves because we know God is going to provide for us.
we're confident.

0: happen in that, especially when we're obeying His word. Now, do we give away stuff just so God will give us stuff? No, that's not the principle. But this is a far cry from where we find ourselves living today. And I think the Lord eases into this in verse 6 to verse 7 to verse 9, 10, and so forth. And He sums it all up. And you say, well, why doesn't He just give us this principle, verse 12, right up the front, and then follow it with all these illustrations and all this stuff? See, the main principle, the negative principle of human relations in verse 1 through 5 is judge not. We looked at that. Don't criticize. Don't be gossiping, backbiting critics, so forth. You don't want to do that. And then He turns it into the positive here. Talks about having a splinter in your own eye. Take that out and don't give what is holy to dogs. And then He eases into verse 7. See, we want a checklist of how this thing kind of pans out. How do you know if you got the plank out of your own eye? How do you know if you're making the right judgment call? How do you know all these things? How do you know if you should give this shirt to... Well, in verse 7 He says, ask and it will be given to you. Seek and you will find. Knock and it will be opened to you. He's relating it back to the vertical relationship with God. In other words, you can't do this horizontal thing on your own. That's His point. You have to go to God. You know, when you're out witnessing to somebody, how do you know how far to go in sharing the gospel with that person? If Jesus says, you know what, you don't want to just go out and throw up the gospel on everybody because that's throwing pearls before swine and the holy things before dogs. Well, how do you know where to stop? How do you know where that marker is? Should you keep going until they're mocking you and mocking the word of God? Well, clearly no, but how do you know where's that line at? Well, He's saying go to God and ask Him. See, God alone has that kind of discernment. We can't do that. We can't make that kind of a discerning judgment call. And so He says, you know what? You take this to God. That's His whole point. In James 1, He says, if you lack wisdom, where should we go? Go to God. And He gives to all men liberally and holds nothing back. See, we want everything in the Christian life boiled down to a bunch of little formulas. If I do this, this will happen. If we do, it's not always that way. And it's not that way for a reason. If it was that way, what would we be doing? We'd be just off doing our own thing. We wouldn't need God in the picture. I mean, He would have just passed us, given us a little book and said, here, follow the book. You're on your own. See you when you get to heaven. No, He says, you know what? You need me every day. And to make judgment calls like this, that's why you need me. There's more to it than just treating other people as you would have them treat you. Some people look at verse 7 and they think it's a blank check. Ask and it will be given to you, seeking you will find, knock and it will be open, just kind of like, hey, that's a prayer thing, and you just go and God will just do whatever you want. Well, that's not true. There's conditions there. First of all, it's only true if you're a child of God. If you don't have any relationship with the Father, what business do you have going to the Father to ask Him for anything? It'd be like the neighbor kid three streets over coming to your house and saying, hey, where's dinner? Who are you? You're not my kid. I mean, that's what you would think. So you have to know God. Secondly, you have to be living in obedience to Him. Peter says our prayers can be hindered by our disobedience. 1 John 3:22 says, whatever you ask, we receive of Him. And then he says this, because we keep His commandments and are doing the things that are pleasing in His sight. Not in everybody else's sight, but in His sight. What do you do in His sight? You do everything you do in His sight. There's not one thing you do throughout the day or the night that God doesn't see you doing. So are we living in obedience to Him? You have to be a child of God. You have to live in obedience to Him. You have to do things in a selfless way with a selfless motivation. James 4:3 says, you ask and you receive not. Why? Because you're asking amiss. You're asking off target. And the reason you're asking, and God knows this, is because you want to spend it on your own lusts. All you want is to fulfill your own lusts. And so you're coming to God and you're asking Him, oh God, please give me this, you know, work this out for me. Why? Why are you asking? Stop and ask yourself sometimes the next time you're praying for something in your life, why am I praying this prayer? Oh God, please give me that promotion at work. Why are you praying that prayer? Well, so I can have more money, so we can make our payments. And so we just, wait a minute. Where does God's will come into this? It's not a blank check. There are conditions. The other element here in verse 7 is that these are three present imperatives. In other words, it's the idea of keep on asking, keep on seeking, keep on knocking. It's persevering. Till you get that answer. You don't just give up. See, God wants us to truly understand what He's trying to communicate to us here. And he wants us to understand that as a family, as Christians, we're called to be part of the family of God. And as we're part of the family of God, God is our Father. As we have our vertical relationship with him straightened out, then the horizontal relationship with each other comes into play. And what he's saying is, if you put this principle into practice, and the only way you can do that is if you trust me, because you can't do it in your own flesh, it'd be impossible. But if you want to treat others the way you would want them to treat you, in a positive way, you're going to have to rely on God to fulfill that in your life and in your heart. There's no way that we can do this on our own. It says in verse 8, "For everyone who asks receives, and he who seeks finds, and to him who knocks it will be opened." Why is that? Because that's the nature of God. That's the Father we serve. And he draws this illustration. You want to know what kind of Father God is? Well, in verse 9 he says, "Or what man is there among you, if his son asks for bread, will give him a stone?" I mean, what kind of dad would that be? You know, it'd be like little Gabrielle, my little granddaughter, coming up to me. Well, what kind of grandfather would I be if, yeah, here, kid, gnaw on this. Here's a rock. I mean, you know, she puts a rock in her mouth and she starts chewing and she realizes that would be horrible. We don't serve that kind of father. That's what he's saying here. He says in verse 10, "Or if he asks for a fish, will he give him a serpent?" Something that could potentially harm him. And then he says this in verse 11, "If you then, being evil..." In other words, you are evil, you'll always be evil, that's just the nature of the beast. "Know how to give good gifts to your children, how much more will your Father who is in heaven give good things to those who ask him?" Therefore, because of all that, whatever you want men to do to you, do also to them. For this is the law and the prophets. Because God is the God of love, of mercy, of grace, and he supplies our every need, the Bible says. Therefore, you can do this unquestionably, knowing that God will care for your needs. Don't you worry about that. You just do what God wants you to do. It's a promise to us. It's a pattern for us. And it's also the whole purpose. That's what he wants us to do, to live that faith out so that others could see there's something different here in this family of God. They treat each other a little differently. They treat other people a little differently. See, and unfortunately, so much of the church today has bought in to so many worldly principles. You go into a lot of churches and basically you're looking at an entertainment thing. I mean, it's kind of like the world. It's almost like you're going to a concert, and that's unfortunate. That's not what God wants. He wants us to be different. He calls us to be different. Let's close in a word of prayer. Father, we pray this morning. Lord, as your word sometimes is hard to discern, it's hard to understand, it's hard even to communicate sometimes. Lord, I pray that we would just focus in on that last verse, verse 12, that whatever we want men to do to us, that we will treat them the same way. And Lord, the only way we can do that is if we come to you and we ask you to work in our lives. We have to depend upon you. Father, I pray for those who are gathered here this morning that, Lord, as believers, we would truly trust you each and every day to lead us, to guide us, to make those hard calls in the Christian life. It's not so easy all the time. And during those times, we need to rely on you. And I pray that we would stop being reliant upon ourselves, our own wisdom and our own discernment. And Lord, that we would turn to you and ask you to do that work in our hearts. Father, we also pray that if there's any here who have yet to put their faith or trust in you, Lord, I pray that it's not rocket science. It's very simple. It's a step of faith. And Lord, you have to bring them to that point. Lord, I pray that they would realize their own sinfulness, their own faults. They would cry out to you, a holy God, and their prayer would be merciful to me, a sinner. Lord, that's a prayer that you will answer. You'll transform their life. You'll help them to be everything that you desire them to be and more. And Lord, we thank you for that. And so, Father, we just thank you for this morning. We pray that you would just bless us as we go out of this place, and bless us next week. Father, we look forward to how you're going to work. And we ask this in Jesus' precious name. Amen.
1: 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Until next week at this same time, God bless. 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
3: Hi, I'm Mark Finley with Hope Lives 365. In Daniel chapter 7, the object of Satan's attack is the kingdom of God. 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And here, the devil does everything he could to destroy God's people. 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But the people who know their God shall be strong. God's people will be victorious at the end.
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12: With SRN News, I'm John Scott. About 5,000 homes evacuated, 600 homes, businesses, and other buildings destroyed by wildfires that remain uncontained in eastern Washington state. The fires have burned more than 8 square miles around Spokane, the second largest city in Washington, and were among dozens across the western U.S. Israel sharing serious security concerns with the White House about a proposed disarmament deal with Hamas. One Israeli official believes Hamas is focused on rebuilding its military rather than demilitarizing. The Israeli military will not withdraw from Gaza until Hamas disarms. The suspect in a fatal shooting at a fast food restaurant in Twin Falls, Idaho, died of a self-inflicted gunshot wound. The suspect identified as 24-year-old Chad Williams, and all three people died and 7 were injured. This is SRN News.
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17: 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Then I think sometimes we're allowing our political views to overshadow our theological views, and we find ourselves divided. We need to remember that our primary message is about God's kingdom, calling people to Christ,

0: it's a small folk group or a large orchestra, beautiful music comes when everyone plays together in rhythm and harmony. If each is playing a different tune, they have a word for that. Yuck. Today on A New Beginning, Pastor Greg Laurie points out the importance of unity in our efforts to bring the gospel to our generation. In a time of division and disunity in the culture, it's more important than ever that we all come together in one accord, as the Bible puts it.
1: Hey, if you've ever had a new car, there's nothing like the smell of a new car. You know what I'm saying? It's cruising down the road. Everything is clean and shiny and everything's working. Let's just say you got your new car and you're driving around. You're loving it. It's so fantastic. And then after about a week or so, your car just sputters and stops. You have to pull over to the side of the road. You have it trailered to the car dealership. You're pretty upset. You're saying, why did this car stop? It's brand new. And the dealer gets in your car and he turns it on and he says, you're out of gas. Okay. How silly would that be? And so I bring this up because sometimes as Christians, we fail to realize that we need to be filled and refilled and refilled again with the Holy Spirit. And we're looking at a church, the first century church, the church that changed the world. And this was something that they encountered on a regular basis, because I think sometimes as Christians, we're sort of sputtering. We're slowing down. We're not firing on all cylinders. It's because we need fuel in the tank. But what does it mean to be filled with the Holy Spirit? I think when we hear that phrase, we imagine it must be an emotional experience. Well, the fact is it can be, right? When you say, Lord, fill me with your Holy Spirit, you may feel something. But then again, you may feel nothing. I said recently, do you have an emotional experience when you put gas in your car or your SUV? And I said, you may, once you see how much money it's going to cost you, right? So we have to set the emotional idea aside. Understand, this first century church, they were filled with the Spirit again and again and again, and it set them into motion. In fact, I think you could title the book of Acts, the Acts of the Holy Spirit. The Bible doesn't call this the Acts of the Apostles. It was titled later. But really, this is the work of the Holy Spirit. And when we bring up the Holy Spirit, some people wonder, who is the Holy Spirit? I heard someone ask my wife the other day, they're very new in the faith, who is the Holy Spirit? Well, that's a good question. The Holy Spirit is part of the Trinity, Father, Son, and Holy Spirit. He is a personality. He's not just a force. He has a distinct will and purpose. In fact, the Holy Spirit can be resisted. The Holy Spirit can be quenched. The Holy Spirit can be lied to. The Holy Spirit can be insulted. And the Holy Spirit can even be blasphemed. In fact, the only unforgivable sin in the Bible is the blasphemy of the Holy Spirit. What does that mean? The work of the Holy Spirit is to bring us to Jesus Christ. That's point number one. He's come to bring us to Jesus. John 16:8, Jesus says, speaking of the Spirit, when he has come, he will convict the world of sin and of righteousness and of judgment. So if I blaspheme, it means I'm resisting the primary work he has come to do in my life. I'm saying no to Jesus. The only unforgivable sin is a rejection of Christ. Every other sin can be forgiven. So the Holy Spirit comes to bring us to Jesus. Number two, the Holy Spirit seals us. So when you become a Christian, he seals you. What does this even mean? Well, over in Ephesians 1:13, it says, when you believed in Christ, he identified you as his own by giving you the Holy Spirit, whom he promised long ago. Listen, the Spirit is God's guarantee that he will give us the inheritance he promised and that he purchased us to be his own people. So let's go back to that new car purchase. If you go down to the car lot and you say, I like that car. I'd like to buy that car. Can you hold it for me for 6 months? They're going to say, no, we cannot do that because someone else may come and want to buy that car. But if you put a deposit down, we'll hold it for you for, you know, a certain amount of time, you know, maybe 24 hours, maybe 48 hours. But we need a deposit showing that you really want to buy this car, so you put a serious deposit down on the car. In the same way, God says, I'm serious about the work I'm doing in your life, and to prove it, when you believe in me, I'm giving you the Holy Spirit. It's my guarantee that I'll give you the inheritance, I promise. Number three, the Holy Spirit assures me that I am a child of God. Have you ever doubted if you're really saved? Have you ever questioned if you're really going to heaven? Have you ever wondered if you really are God's child? Listen, if you put your faith in Christ, the Bible says God has sent his Spirit into your life to remind you that you belong to him. Here's another one. The Holy Spirit teaches us. John 14:26, the Helper, Jesus says, the Holy Spirit, whom the Father will send in my name, he will teach you all things and will bring to your remembrance all things that I have said to you. Have you ever had a time you're just reading the Bible and all of a sudden it just comes alive? A verse just jumps off the page and it speaks to you so directly. That's exactly what you needed to hear. Or has there been another occasion where maybe you're sharing your faith with someone or encouraging or ministering to someone, and suddenly a verse that you don't even remember memorizing jumps into your brain and you're quoting it perfectly and you're saying, how did that happen? That is the work of the Holy Spirit teaching you and bringing things to your remembrance. And also the Holy Spirit leads us. Romans 8:14 says, for as many as are led by the Spirit of God, they are the sons of God. And finally, the Holy Spirit wants to empower you and fill you again and again and again. Ephesians 5 says, don't be drunk with wine, because that will ruin your life, but be filled with the Spirit, speaking to yourself in psalms and hymns and spiritual songs, singing and making melody in your hearts to the Lord. That phrase, be filled, is a command. You're commanded to be filled with the Spirit. Secondly, it's something you should receive again and again. It speaks of a continuous flow of the Spirit into your life. So we need to be praying for this each and every day. So we're in Acts 2, and we're reading about the day of Pentecost, when the Holy Spirit was poured out on the church. They spoke in new languages or tongues. And there were divided flames of fire on their head. Now, let me say this. This was a one-off event. It never happened like this again. People were filled with the Spirit again, but not in this particular way. So this was sort of the explosion of the engine, if you will, like when you start your car, that set the early church into motion. We don't need another Pentecost any more than we need another Calvary. Jesus doesn't have to die again and again. He's done that. It's finished. And we don't need another Pentecost. What we need is to appropriate what was unleashed on the day of Pentecost, for the power of the Spirit is still here for us today.
2: Pastor Greg Laurie will have the second half of his message in just a moment. We really enjoy hearing when people appreciate Pastor Greg's messages.
3: I just wanted to let Greg know that he has inspired my life. I feel like he's an older brother, and he's given me so much hope and love through the Word of Christ. I just retired as a law enforcement after 41 years, and thank you for everything you do in bringing the Word of Christ to the lost and to the needy. Take care.
2: It's a blessing to know that listeners are hearing these messages and God is using his word to touch hearts. How have Pastor Greg's studies impacted your life? Would you let him know? Send an email to greg@harvest.org. Well, Pastor Greg is about to lead us into an exciting part of our text today in Acts chapter 2. He continues.
1: So let's find out what happened, because after this outpouring of the Spirit took place, Simon Peter got up and preached a sermon, and 3,000 people believed. That's a lot of people. Why? Why did so many respond? I think there's some principles in his message that we can employ in our own lives as we share the gospel. Let's read Acts 2, verses 2 to 7. I'm reading, by the way, from the New Living Translation. On the day of Pentecost, all the believers are meeting together in one place. Suddenly, there was a sound from heaven like the roaring of a mighty windstorm, and it filled the house where they were sitting, and then what looked like flames or tongues of fire appeared and settled on each of them. And everyone present was filled with the Holy Spirit, and they began speaking in other languages as the Spirit gave them this ability. At that time, there were devout Jews from every nation living in Jerusalem, and when they heard the loud voice, everyone came running, and they were bewildered to hear their own language being spoken by the believers, and they were completely amazed and said, "How can this be?" So God is getting ready now to change the world with 120 people. What can we learn from them? Here's point number one if you're taking notes. They were unified. They were unified. They were together. Verse 2, on the day of Pentecost, all the believers were meeting together in one place. These believers had no earthly power. They had no armies. They had no money. They had no status. They had no political power, but they had Jesus, and Jesus had them, and they were together. I don't know if I can remember a time in our nation when we've been more divided. And I would even say in the church, so many unnecessary divisions. And I think sometimes we're allowing our political views to overshadow our theological views. And some people are even picking churches according to if they represent them in every way politically. And we find ourselves divided. We need to remember that our primary message is about God's kingdom, calling people to Christ. It is the devil that wants to divide us because the devil knows that he can divide and conquer. And my response is, let's get together. Let's work together. Let's pray together. And that's what we do in the Harvest Crusade. We come together and we pray and we bring folks out to hear the gospel. And we can disagree on secondary issues and still focus on what matters, which is the gospel. So here is this violent, rushing wind. The word suddenly implies it was supernatural. And of course, it was this incredible move of the Holy Spirit. And they're filled with the Spirit. And as I've already said, God wants to refill you again and again and again. As a matter of fact, after the day of Pentecost, some of the apostles were told to stop preaching the gospel. So what did they do? They said, let's pray for even more boldness to preach the gospel. I love that attitude. And in Acts 4:31, we read, after they prayed this prayer, the building where they were meeting shook, and they were all filled with the Holy Spirit, and they preached God's message with boldness. So God refilled them again, didn't he? Now, there's no better example of the difference that the Holy Spirit can make in a person's life than Simon Peter. Simon Peter, who openly denied his Lord. Simon Peter, who was more concerned about the opinions of some random stranger than what Christ himself thought. Who gets up to deliver this sermon? Simon Peter. Where did he get this chutzpah? Where did he get this courage? Where did he get this boldness? He got it from being filled with the Holy Spirit. Remember, Acts 1:8, you shall receive power after the Holy Spirit has come upon you to be witnesses unto me. This is practical power. This is power with a purpose. Because it's not how high you can jump, it's how straight you walk when you hit the ground again. And I think sometimes people want to go to church, they want to have an emotional encounter. That's okay in a way. But what I'm more interested in is how it impacts you. The holiest moment of the church service is when God's people walk out the doors and the impact we make in the world. That's what we'll see. That's what we'll see if this is making any difference in our lives. So let's look now at what Peter says. Acts chapter 2, verse 36. He gets up and says these words to the people gathered. Everyone in Israel know for certain the Lord God has made this Jesus, whom you crucified, to be both Lord and Messiah. Peter's words pierced their hearts. And they said to him and the other apostles, brothers, what should we do? Peter replied, Every one of you should repent of your sins and turn to God and be baptized in the name of Jesus Christ for the forgiveness of your sins, and you will receive the gift of the Holy Spirit. This promise is to you, to your children, those who are far away, and to all who have called on the Lord our God. Then Peter continued preaching for a long time, strongly urging all the listeners, save yourselves from this crooked generation. Those who believed what Peter said were baptized and added to the church that day, about 3,000 in all. Wow, stop there. 3,000 new believers. It's amazing. On one day, after one sermon. Why did Peter have such an amazing response to his message? He knew his audience or his congregation. He knew that some of the people he was speaking to literally played a role in the crucifixion of Jesus. Can you imagine if maybe one of those Roman guards was there that pounded the spikes into the hands of Jesus? The religious leaders were there for sure, listening in, very critical. And he points maybe a finger, you crucified him. Not speaking figuratively, he's saying, you, I know you, I remember you, I was there, I saw you. You crucified him. So it's very specific. He also quotes a lot of scripture. He quotes huge portions of the Old Testament, apparently from memory. So the fishermen had been busy. He had been reading and memorizing the Bible. It's not like he pulled out the scroll of Joel here. That's a big giant scroll. They didn't have Bibles like we have now. Well, I have to open this. Someone help me open Joel. No, he just, from his heart, quoted scripture. See, that was his audience. They were people that knew scripture. There were Jewish people in Jerusalem for Pentecost, and he spoke to them in a way they would understand. Contrast that to Paul on Mars Hill, speaking to the people of Athens. We would describe that as a pagan culture. They didn't know the Lord. They didn't know scripture. They worshiped false gods. And so Paul spoke in a different way to them. And if we were to look at our country today, we're much more like Athens than we are like Jerusalem. We're in a post-Christian era. When I began preaching back in the 1800s, people were more biblically literate then. When I would say Adam and Eve or Noah and his ark or reference some story, they at least had a general sense of what that meant. Nowadays, people, they don't even know the most basic Bible stories. That's why we have to really speak in a clear way to people today, because they're so biblically illiterate. So when you're sharing your faith, get to know the person you're speaking to.

0: Pastor Greg Laurie, with great insight today from our studies of Acts chapter 2 and our need to unify and deliver the good news to a culture that needs it so desperately. And there's more to come from this message here on A New Beginning. Well, Pastor Greg, let's speak to someone listening today who sort of feels like they're on the outside looking in. They believe in God, they hope to go to heaven, but they're not completely sure they will, and they're not even sure how to be sure. They can be sure, can't they?
1: That's right. The Bible says whoever will call upon the name of the Lord will be saved. So think of it this way. Maybe you're out in a riptide in the ocean and you can't get your footing and you're in trouble and you see a lifeguard. Call out for help and the lifeguard will rescue you. The same is true spiritually. You're drowning in your sin. You need help. Jesus will save you. He will rescue you, but you must call out to him. And you know how you do that? You do it in prayer. So let me just lead you in a simple prayer, and you can pray this prayer after me. You can pray it out loud if you like. And this is where you are calling out to Jesus to save you. Just pray this. Lord Jesus, I know I'm a sinner, and I know you are the Savior who died on the cross for my sin and rose again from the dead. Now, Lord, I turn from my sin and I put my faith in you. Be my Savior, my Lord, be my God and my friend. I choose to follow you from this moment forward. In Jesus' name I pray. Amen. Hey, if you just prayed that prayer, I want you to know that Christ himself has come to live inside of you. And I have a resource I want to send you. It's called the New Believer's Bible. So the New Believer's Bible is the New Testament in the New Living Translation with hundreds of notes that I wrote that will encourage you in this commitment you are making to follow Christ. There's some other materials included as well in what we call the New Believer's Growth Pack, but let me get this New Believer's Bible into your hands as quickly as possible. Here's Dave to tell you more.
0: 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Well, Pastor Greg, we're making available your new book called What Every Growing Christian Needs to Know. And I'm telling you, this has some of the best must-have principles for believers. Now, is it meant more as a primer for new Christians or for sort of a refresh for all of us? What's the main goal?
1: That's a great question. The answer is it's meant for both.
0: Okay.
1: Yes, it's great for a new Christian to read this because it goes through the basic things that every growing, and I want to emphasize that word growing, Christian needs to know. The Christian life is one of constant development, constant change, constant growth. And so to encourage that growth, there are certain things that we must engage in. And by the way, Dave, these are things that we never outgrow. Any more than you would outgrow eating. You know, can you imagine somebody saying, oh, yeah, I used to be into the whole eating thing. I would eat with the best of them, breakfast, lunch, dinner, even an occasional snack, but I don't eat anymore. Well, that's interesting. The reality is you're not going to be with us much longer.
0: Yeah.
1: Or, oh, yes, I used to breathe air with everybody else. No, there's certain things you need to do to function physically, and the same is true spiritually. And I think what I share in this book is nothing new in one sense. So it could be new to some people, especially a new believer, but the importance of reading the Bible, how to do that more effectively, how to get the most out of Bible study, how to pray, secrets to answered prayer. I talk about the importance of the church, being involved in the church. I also address the topic of sharing your faith, how to do it, how not to do it, and much more. So yes, this will be an encouraging book for a brand new believer, but it will also be an encouraging book for any believer that wants to keep growing, and we should all want that.
0: Oh, yeah, that's for sure. Well, let us send you a copy of this brand new book from Pastor Greg. Again, it's called What Every Growing Christian Needs to Know. 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
14: Then they cried to the Lord in their trouble, and he delivered them from their distress. 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
15: Good afternoon, friends. This is Pastor Ron Macciola welcoming you to another edition of Prayer Connection. I trust you've had an opportunity this morning to go to church, to be with the people of God, to sing the song of God, and to hear the word of God. This hymn is entitled, When We All Get to Heaven. It's one of my favorites. Eliza Edmonds Hewitt was one of the premier women hymn writers of the late 1800s and early 1900s. She wrote the popular hymn, Singing I Go Along Life's Road, which was to have such a profound influence of soloist George Beverly Shea. She's also the author of Will There Be Any Stars in My Crown, My Faith Has Found a Resting Place, Sunshine in My Soul, More About Jesus, and this hymn, When We All Get to Heaven. It came to her as she studied John 14, where Jesus told her disciples, Let not your heart be troubled. You believe in God, believe also in me. In my Father's house are many mansions. If it were not so, I would have told you. I go to prepare a place for you. Sing the wondrous love of Jesus. Sing his mercy and his grace. In the mansions bright and blessed, he'll prepare for us a place. When we all get to heaven, what a day of rejoicing that will be. When we all see Jesus, we'll sing and shout the victory. While we walk the pilgrim's pathway, clouds will overspread the sky. But when traveling days are over, not a shadow, not a sigh. When we all get to heaven, what a day of rejoicing that will be. When we all see Jesus, we'll sing and shout the victory. Let us then be true and faithful, trusting, serving every day. Just one glimpse of him in glory will the toils of life repay. When we all get to heaven, what a day of rejoicing that will be. When we all see Jesus, we'll sing and shout the victory. Onward to the prize before us. Soon his beauty will behold. Soon the pearly gates will open. We shall tread the streets of gold. When we all get to heaven, what a day of rejoicing that will be. When we all see Jesus, we'll sing and shout the victory. I hope you have heaven in your heart. It's a wonderful destination. It's been paid for by the blood of Jesus Christ. It's been secured because of our salvation in Jesus Christ. And friends, this is not it. This is not it. California isn't it. The U.S. isn't it. The world isn't it. Heaven is. Gaze and look toward heaven. This devotional is entitled Mercy and Grace. Mercy is the grace of the forgiven. It is possible to give only that which has been received. The man who has not accepted his own forgiveness cannot extend forgiveness to his brother. It is the nature of mercy to be gracious. Grace forgives, and in so doing unlocks the self-condemned from his prison of guilt. This law operates between God and man and between man and his brother. What you loose on earth, said Jesus, shall be loosed in heaven. And likewise, what you bind on earth shall be bound in heaven. Any resentment harbored toward a brother or sister is a binding force upon their soul. They may take authority over it and free himself, or they may fail to recognize the source of their bondage and continue in torment. Evil thoughts toward others would be dealt with swiftly if the extent of their damaging influence were even dimly understood. Furthermore, the harmful impact is equally destructive to both the sender and the receiver, the offending and the offended. For the force of evil, as the force of good, operates in a spiritually tangible way as powerfully as if it were translated into words or deeds. This is why Jesus said, in effect, quote, the law says, do not kill, but I say, do not hate, end quote. A man cannot be prosecuted by civil law for wrong thoughts, but in the courts of heaven, his guilt is sealed while his sin is yet only a mental crime. Many a would-be saint has lost communion with his heavenly Father and forfeited inner peace because of hate, resentment, and unforgiveness, even when these thoughts have been concealed in the innermost recesses of their heart. It is the work of the Holy Spirit, the purger of souls, to ferret out these enemies of the love of Christ, to bring insight and conviction, and guide the offender to repentance and forgiveness. At this point, the love of Christ takes over and begins to teach him how to redirect his thoughts into channels of love, forgiveness, and grace. He will learn how to free and not to bind, how to send a blessing rather than a curse, how to pray constructively rather than to condemn an erring brother. So shall God's people be healed and his church prosper, because grace shall flow from member to member, binding breaches and pouring oil upon troubled waters, opening the door for the return of the prodigal and encouraging the faint-hearted. What good news is that, friends? Grace and mercy. Traffic in those two, would you? Well, let's go to the Lord in prayer as we seek him to call many to turn toward God. Isaiah 55, 6 through 8 says this. Seek the Lord while he may be found. Call on him while he is near. Let the wicked forsake his way and the evil man his thoughts. Let him turn to the Lord, and he will have mercy on him, and to our God, for he will freely pardon. Well, Lord, you are always seeking us, and we thank you for that. But there are crucial moments when you suddenly draw people close to you. Bring such a day throughout our city. Free people from their self-defending thoughts, which blind them and bind them to their evil ways. You know the ones who at this very moment are ready to open their lives to you. They will soon choose to either follow you or to forget you. Draw near to them as they begin to draw near to you. Persuade their doubting hearts of your amazing love. Matthew 13:15 says this, for this people's heart has become calloused. They hardly hear with their ears, and they have closed their eyes. Otherwise, they might see with their eyes, hear with their ears, understand with their hearts, and turn, and I would heal them. Oh, Father, many have heard the gospel before, but they have rejected you until now. You call on your mercy to give them another chance. Don't allow them to stumble on, hardened in heart, deaf to your voice, and blinded to your glory. Open their eyes to your beauty and open their ears to your wisdom. Open their hearts to sense your passionate love. For there is the slightest bit And even if there is the slightest bit of turning toward you, consider it enough to grant them a day of healing and repentance. So we pray for God's kindness to confront and heal people who are hardened to the gospel. For opened eyes, softened hearts, and receptive minds, so that people hear the gospel and trust Christ. We seek you on behalf of youth. Psalm 144:12-15 says this, "Then our sons in their

what they said or what they did. Bless the mental health technicians who work there. Bless the doctor who prescribes the medication that would help them. Oh, I speak peace over that unit in Fremont Hospital. And now we seek you, Father, to draw the lost with persistent love. Isaiah 30, 18 through 19 says this, yet the Lord longs to be gracious to you. He rises to show you compassion, for the Lord is a God of justice. Blessed are all who wait for him. How gracious he will be when you cry for help. As soon as he hears, he will answer you. Be quick to answer when people cry to you for help, Father. You are as swift as you are patient. We often think that you move much too slowly, but every act of your mercy is a one-of-a-kind, perfectly timed stroke of kindness. You have gazed upon each one of us throughout every minute of our lives. You are vigilant for the times when we cry out for help. Then you act with premeditated passion. I love that, Lord. You act with premeditated passion to bring us back to you. Wait no longer, God of patient love. May this be the day when you satisfy your desire to be known as the God who is gracious to all. Luke 15:20 says this. So he got up and went to his father. But while he was still a long way off, his father saw him and was filled with compassion for him. He ran to his son, threw his arms around him, and kissed him. Oh, Father, you are constantly watching for your long-lost sons and daughters to come home to you. Awaken their yearning for you. Expose the hoax of worldly treasure that has seduced them. Run toward them as they come. Convince them of your unchanging love. Regardless of what they have done or how long they have been away, let the homecoming party begin. So we pray for Christians to express the Father's honoring love to those who are on their way back home to God. That God would strengthen the hearts of parents who wait for wayward children to come home. We pray on behalf of sick people. Matthew 14:14 says this, he saw a large crowd and felt compassion for them and healed their sick. We pray for you to touch those who are sick in our community, Lord, with healing and comfort. Pray that they will grow in grace as God walks with them throughout their ordeal. Pray that God will provide for their financial needs, for their caregivers and families, that many will renew their trust in Christ and follow him boldly, even in affliction. Lord, I think of my nephew Anthony, who's got a pinched nerve in his back that is just excruciating pain. All the tests have been done, and now they need to figure out what to do. Bring relief to Anthony in Jesus' name, Father. And now we seek you to display your mercy. Psalm 103, 11 through 13 says this, for as high as the heavens are above the earth, so great is his love for those who fear him. As far as the east is from the west, so far as he removed our transgressions from us. As a father has compassion on his children, so the Lord has compassion on those who fear him. Oh, why does your boundless love go unknown by so many in our city? Your constant compassion is more sure and merciful than the best of mothers. Your unwavering faithfulness is more loyal than the love of the finest father. Display the uniqueness of your steadfast love. Put your kindness on exhibit. Send a message to people throughout our city that you long to embrace them with love as large as the sky. Luke 18:13 through 14. But the tax collector stood at a distance. He would not even look up to heaven, but beat his breast and said, God, have mercy on me, a sinner. I tell you that this man, rather than the other, went home justified before God. We are

0: qualified to stand before you as sinners along with the people of our land. And so we can cry out for them and with them. Have mercy on us, a sinful people. Every day we live in the consequences of the piled up sins of many generations. We see no easy way out, but since there is limitless love beneath every act of your mercy, we refuse to despair. Instead, we pray with hope-driven desperation that your love will prevail. Move in great mercy upon us all, O just and loving God. So we pray. We pray for Christians to pray with humility on behalf of people in our city. We pray for people to experience God's love and to receive his forgiveness. We seek you on behalf of women. Acts 9:36. This woman was abounding with deeds of kindness and charity, which she continually did. We pray for women to be honored in their God-created glory, that every kind of injustice toward women will cease, for pornography to be stopped, for protection from sexual violence, that hope would be renewed for the beauty of marriage and children, that single women would lay hold of God's full purpose in their lives. And we seek you now to manifest your presence and your glory. Ezekiel 37:27-28 says this, "My dwelling place will be with them. I will be their God, and they will be my people. Then the nations will know that I, the Lord, make Israel holy, when my sanctuary is among them forever." Dwell among us, most holy God. We welcome you to preside over us, not merely to reside somewhere near us. Form into us the people that you have long desired. Deepen our love with utter wonder and endless awe. Mark us with your holiness. Set us apart and make us known for being dedicated to love and to serve you. Manifest the splendor of your presence so greatly that reports about you spread throughout our communities and to distant lands. John 1:14 says this, "The Word became flesh and dwelt among us, and we saw his glory, glory as of the only begotten from the Father, full of grace and truth." Jesus, in your flesh you anchored heaven's life upon the earth. None of us dares to presume that we have known you in all your fullness. But anyone who encounters you has glimpsed something of the glory of the living God. Open our eyes to see you clearly and to know you in your fullness. Your words are not merely true. You are truth itself. You are not merely giving and forgiving. You are God's gift itself. Finish what you came for, to make your dwelling among your people. So we pray for Christ to fill our attention and master our affections, for God to reveal himself as holy and magnificent to people throughout our community. We seek you on behalf of healthcare workers. Psalm 41:1-2 says this, "Blessed is he who has regard for the weak. The Lord delivers him in times of trouble. The Lord will protect him and preserve him. He will bless him in the land." We pray that God will equip healthcare workers of every kind to serve with wise and loving hearts, that God will bless them with perseverance and joy, that the demands of their professions will do no harm to their families and friendships, that many will follow Christ. Again, I lift up Fremont Hospital, the nurses and doctors who care for patients, Lord. I pray for the patients themselves, that you would ease their minds, that you would give them peace in their heart, that you would allow the medication to bring the balance that they need. Thank you for Fremont Hospital, Father. And now we seek you to be praised by those who were lost. Isaiah 12:1-3. "In that day you will say, I will praise you, O Lord. Although you were angry with me, your anger has turned away and you have comforted me. Surely God is my salvation. I will trust and not be afraid. The Lord is my strength and my song. He has become my salvation. With joy you will draw water from the wells of salvation. Oh, we pray on behalf of those who fear your anger and doubt your love. They hide from you instead of seeking you. They are thirsty to know you, but afraid of what they do not know. You have turned away your answer by the cross of Christ. Make this gospel of the cross so clear to them that fear becomes joy. We pray that you will draw them to the springs of life. Bring the day of their salvation, and may it be soon. Cause them to find you as refreshing as a drink of cool water, as reassuring as a love song. As their fears turn to joy, strengthen their hearts to sing openly in grateful praise. Mark 5:19 says this, Jesus said, go home to your family and tell them how much the Lord has done for you and how he has had mercy on you. Let reports of your life-changing power ripple throughout the families and friendships of our city. Cause those who are newly transformed by the gospel to go public with their faith. Embolden those who have loved you for your years and years to tell their story yet again. We have every reason to expect that you will do great things and be thanked for miracles. But your mercy is even more amazing. Make your love become spectacular, for yours is the kingdom, the power, and the glory. So we pray for fresh stories of God's work to be told and retold, that new believers will become passionate worshipers. And now we pray on behalf of pastors. 1 Peter 5, 2 and 7. Be shepherds of God's flock that is under your care. Cast all your anxiety on him because he cares for you. Let me say that again. Be shepherds of God's flock that is under your care. Cast all your anxiety on him because he cares for you. We pray that pastors and church leaders will be filled with wisdom, that they will be honored by those they serve, that God will pour his spirit upon them in power and humility, giving fresh intimacy with Jesus, for protection from the plots of the evil one against their families, that deep friendships with other pastors will grow. And now, friends, as you and I face this week, let's look to Jesus, the author and finisher of our faith, who for the joy that was set before him despised the scorn of the cross. And friends, I pray that the Lord will bless you and keep you, that the Lord will make his face shine upon you and be gracious to you, that the Lord turn his face toward you and give you peace. So look to Jesus, and he will guide your every step. Trust him, because he is trustworthy. And remember, soon and very soon, we have a new home. My home is in heaven, just awaiting for me. Until we see each other next week, may God richly bless you, my beloved.
1: 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Don't just pray when you feel like it. Have an appointment with the Lord and keep it. Until next time, it is our prayer that God both keep you and use you for his glory.

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5: Hi, I'm Mark Finley with Hope Lives 365. In Daniel chapter 12, Michael stands up. He's the great prince that stands watch over the sons of your people. There's going to be a time of trouble such as never was since there was a nation even to that same time. And at that time, your people shall be delivered. Miracle of all miracles. God's grace delivers his people at that time of crisis. And the scripture goes on to say, many of those that sleep in the dust of the earth shall awake, some to everlasting life, some to shame and everlasting contempt. Those who are wise shall shine as the brightness of the firmament, those who turn many to righteousness like the stars forever and ever. The theme of the book of Daniel is Jesus wins and Satan loses. Hallelujah. Jesus wins, Satan loses.
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3: SRN News, I'm John Scott. Peace editor is unveiling a short-term spending bill to avoid a government shutdown during the middle of the campaign season. The bill unveiled would keep federal agencies funded past the midterm elections through December 11th. The Senate likely to vote on the measure before leaving Washington at the end of the week for its traditional August recess. A powerful heat wave gripped large parts of the western U.S. this weekend, pushing temperatures close to record highs, worsening wildfire risk, and prompting authorities to urge people to stay indoors and hydrate. A ridge of high pressure is trapping hot air over states from Arizona to Montana. While forecasters expect the heat wave to be relatively short-lived, dangerous temperatures and dry condition have triggered warnings across the region. Las Vegas recording 115 degrees Fahrenheit on Saturday. 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